0: brought to liberty and reconciled unto the favor of God, and set at one with him again. Which tidings, as many as believe, laud, praise, and thank God, are glad, sing, and dance for joy. I love this quote. And yes, I love how Tyndale is already practicing a Christocentric hermeneutic, seeing Christ as the center of all of the scriptures. He calls Jesus the right David, or in our modern language, the true and better David. And yet what leaps off the page at me in this quote is how good the good news is. He writes about who Jesus is and what Jesus has done, not merely as facts on the page, but graces in the heart. And I suspect many of you already knew the definition of gospel before I read it, that the gospel means good news. When is the last time the gospel was good news to you? When was the last time the gospel was truly good news to you? Because for all in Christ, this is our story. We were in bondage to sin, wounded with death, overcome by the devil. But now, praise God, because of Christ, we are without any merit, not deserving of anything we've received on our own, have been justified, restored, saved, reconciled to God, set at one with him again. And so Tyndale says, we cannot help but be glad. He goes on to say, this is why we laugh from the bottom of our heart and sing and dance and leap for joy. One of the great benefits of walking slowly through the book of Romans is that we are given the longest and fullest explanation of the gospel anywhere in Scripture. We're going to see beautiful truths, hear amazing news, grow in our understanding. But if all of our seeing and hearing and knowing doesn't go all the way down into our hearts, if it doesn't teach us to rejoice and set our feet to dancing, if the gospel is not good news to us, then the arrow will have missed the mark. But if by the help of the Holy Spirit, we see and hear and respond to the good news of Jesus like never before, it will have been worth every effort. Romans chapter 1, verses 2 through 4 includes a brief introduction to the glorious gospel of God. The good news that reached Paul is the good news he now must share, longs to share, in order that the gospel might gladden the heart of every reader. And I want to organize our thoughts under three headings. First, looking at the source of the gospel. Second, the promise of the gospel. And finally, the message of the gospel. Romans chapter 1. And to set things in their proper context, I'm going to begin at verse 1 and read aloud verses 1 through 4. Paul, a servant of Christ Jesus, called to be an apostle, set apart for the gospel of God, which he promised beforehand through his prophets in the Holy Scriptures concerning his son, who was descended from David according to the flesh and was declared to be the Son of God in power according to the Spirit of holiness by his resurrection from the dead, Jesus Christ, our Lord. The grass withers and the flowers fade, but the word of our God stands forever. Amen. The first reason the gospel is so glorious is because of its source. Let's look at the source of this gospel: community, mission, and the glory of God. The good news is the true north of the entire letter. Each word is wanting to present, to defend, to promote, and to lift high the good news of Jesus. Okay, but you ask, if that's the case, if this letter is all about the gospel, then where does this news begin? Where does all of this gospeling start? And I'm so glad you asked. The gospel begins with God. Look with me at the conclusion of Paul's introduction of himself. There at the end of verse 1, he makes this profound statement that he has been set apart. Why? For the gospel of God. And there are a few ways we could understand the preposition of. Remember 7th grade English? What a preposition does? It shows the relationship between things like possession and origin and material. It introduces a phrase like the leg of the table. You're holding one like the cup of coffee, like Anne of Green Gables. When it comes to the good news, it's God. He is the good news. He's the origin, the source, the author, the genesis, all of it. So it doesn't begin with Paul. He's just receiving and relaying the message that he's been made known to him. But the good news doesn't start with John the Baptist either, nor none of the Old Testament prophets, not with David or Moses or Abraham, none of them. To understand what it is, we have to follow the argument all the way back to its source, and its source is God. Leon Morris even wrote, God is the most important word in this epistle. No topic is treated with anything like the frequency of God. Everything Paul touches in this letter, he relates to God. There's nothing like it elsewhere. This is not a small or tertiary point. The source, the author, the beginning, and even the end of the gospel is God himself. Now, Paul refers to the gospel many different ways in his body of writing, but here he emphasizes the very truth by calling the good news the gospel of God. And in the gospel, God gives us himself. And this was his plan from the beginning. This was his plan before the beginning, as we will see. And one of the things that I hope we experience together in our study of Romans is simply a fresh beholding of God. When Scripture uses this command for us to behold, it's not just to look, it's to stare. It's to be enamored with, not to let our gaze fall away from. And there's a book I'd commend to you by John Piper called God is the Gospel. And in it, this is what he says. The ultimate good of the gospel is seeing and savoring the beauty and value of God. God's wrath and our sin obstruct that vision and that pleasure. You can't see and savor God as supremely satisfying while you're full of rebellion against him and he is full of wrath against you. The removal of this wrath and this rebellion is what the gospel is for. The ultimate aim of the gospel is the display of God's glory and the removal of every obstacle to our seeing it and savoring it as our highest treasure. Behold your God is the most gracious command and best gift of the gospel. Follow Paul's aim. He wants us to know God and to see that in the gospel, God has given us himself. What a glorious truth. God is the source of this good news. The second glorious truth we're met with is the promise of the gospel. The promise of the gospel. In verse 2, we read, which he promised beforehand through his prophets in the holy scriptures. Now here, Paul traces a line from the Old Testament promises of God, connecting them to the New Testament work of God in his Son. And here's what he wants us to see, that this good news is not new news, but good news that has been long foretold. Most scholars don't think Paul has a specific Old Testament reference in mind. Instead, he's pointing to the whole witness of the Old Testament. And it seems the reason he mentions this is to try to chase away any suspicions that the gospel is somehow new or novel. So what he does is plant the roots of his message deep in the fertile soil of the Old Testament. To see these roots, how the New Testament deals with the Old, one way you can see them is by reading both side by side. Another way is by reading it with cross references, seeing how New Testament writers are using the Old Testament. Another way is specifically just to look at the sermons preached in the New Testament. The sermon of nearly every preacher in the New Testament is saturated with the Old. When John the Baptist calls people to repentance of faith, he doesn't write his own words. Instead, he echoes the prophet Isaiah. He is the voice of one crying in the wilderness, "Prepare the way of the Lord." Isaiah chapter 40, verse 3. His ministry is framed as the fulfillment of God's long-awaited salvation. When the Lord Jesus goes to teach about his identity, he uses language from Daniel 7, showing that he is the Son of Man, identifying him as the one who has everlasting dominion, the one to whom glory belongs. In the first sermon recorded in the book of Acts, Peter quotes Psalm 110, verse 1, one of the most quoted verses in the New Testament, to show that Jesus, the risen Lord, is the one whom David foresaw who would sit at the right hand of God. Philip, when he meets with the Ethiopian official on the road, opens Isaiah 53, 7 and 8, showing that Jesus is the suffering servant, the spotless lamb who was led to the slaughter. When the apostle Paul writes to the Corinthians, he says in 1 Corinthians 15, verses 3 and 4, "For I delivered to you as of first importance what I also received." We know this verse, that Christ died for our sins. How? In accordance with the scriptures. Then he was buried. He was raised on the third day. How? In accordance with the scriptures. As the Gospel of Luke comes to a close, he records the scene of Jesus walking with the two men on the road to Emmaus. And what he shows them is he opens the scriptures, and beginning with Moses and all the prophets, he shows them how the Old Testament scriptures speak of him. What they had been reading their whole lives, Jesus now helps them to read rightly. Not seeing scattered accounts, but the unfolding story of grace. Maybe you've been reading the Bible your whole life, but you've missed the very point of it. The gospel, from beginning to end, is not a new idea, but the fulfillment of God's ancient promise. We could keep going. We could do this for hours. We'll stop here, because the point is this. The good news of Jesus Christ is not an amended plan that God wrote to try and repair what our sin had ruined. No, the gospel begins as an eternal covenant in which God set his love on his people in order to save and redeem them from their sin. And as the story of scripture unfolds, the plan comes into light through what scholars call progressive revelation. So you don't find the whole plot fulfilled on the first page in Genesis 1, do we? No, but through the sweep of scripture, through the unfolding of God's revelation, through the history of God's people, through the message of the prophets, through the singing language of the wisdom of God put forth in scripture, God speaks to his people, reviving their hearts in the speaking, revealing who he is and what only he can do. Save a people from their sin. Bit by bit, God reveals who he is, who we are, who Christ is, and how we are to respond to him. And what we find on every page is that God keeps every promise that he's made. God keeps every promise that he has made. Yes and amen in Jesus Christ. This is what Paul writes in 2 Corinthians 1:20. For all the promises of God find their yes in him, Jesus Christ. Now, I just wonder, is there anyone who brought your Bible in on the cover is the words Holy Bible, or down the spine, you have the words Holy Bible. I had multiple Bibles like that as a kid that did. Maybe yours does. Romans chapter 1, verse 2 tells us why. Paul calls the Word of God the Holy Scriptures. Holy. Like Paul had been set apart, this book is set apart. Why? Because of what it is. God's written, full, complete revelation. And while we've been looking at some of these Old Testament promises, scriptures that are fulfilled in Christ, I want to highlight a few New Testament promises as well. But it's not enough to have all these promises in a book if they're not living in our hearts. So I just want to encourage those of you who may feel like you're in a fight for your faith right now. Or perhaps you're finding it difficult to believe the promises of God. Or as Ivan led us in thinking through, in trusting God. I might encourage you to memorize a few gospel promises recorded in Scripture, reminding yourself of what is true. For example, Ephesians chapter 1, verse 7 says this: In him we have redemption through the blood, the forgiveness of our trespasses, according to the riches of his grace. Do you ever wrestle to believe that you're forgiven of sins that you've committed against God? When you hear the accusing whisper of the enemy, you can turn here, Ephesians chapter 1, verse 7, and say, No, I've been forgiven of my trespasses. Not according to anything that I've done, but according to the riches of God's grace. Or how about when you feel condemned over something specific? You might remember the promise of Romans 8:1. There is therefore now no condemnation, not for all people, but for those who are in Christ. So you ask yourself, am I in Christ? And if I am, the answer is there's no condemnation for me. There's not a hint of my sin that remains. Not one act that now separates me from the love of God in Christ. Everything has been paid for. Everything made right again. Or the promise of new life in union with Christ. We read in 2 Corinthians 5:17. Therefore, if anyone is in Christ, he is a new creation. The old has passed away. Behold, the new has come. In the call to worship, David acknowledged that every gathering of God's people, we bring with us the brokenness of the week that we have experienced together. So one of these specific promises may not be the key for you. But let me just encourage you, search the scriptures this week, filled with keys that unlock every room and lead you to hope in Christ. Believe and remember and rehearse the promises of God. The next part of this good news brings us to the very message of the gospel. The message of the gospel. I wonder if you've seen these new drone configurations that hover over sports stadiums. I think they are absolutely remarkable. Every time I see one, I don't believe that's possible. And yet the true wonder of the display isn't one drone flying in the sky, though that would be amazing to me. But it's all of them together when this full picture emerges. And in a similar way, we might read verses 3 and 4 like that, as multiple truths sent into the sky all at once, so that we might behold this breathtaking picture, Jesus Christ in all his wonder. Last week, we saw how Paul introduced himself as the messenger of good news. Here, he introduces the message of good news itself, or more precisely, the message of good news himself. And as we look closely, we begin to see a number of brilliant truths meant to grip our attention and stir our faith. The point of this is just in a few words, the very center of Paul's letter. Remember, this is an introduction. He's just giving us a little breadcrumb of the feast that will come later. He's just putting this little bit in front of us, whetting the appetite, and we will grow deeper and longer in each one of these ideas. But this is the message of Paul's gospel. It is not him. It is not anything else other than Jesus Christ. In fact, if like this drone configuration I mentioned, you look at it at once, it forms a sort of picture that I want you to see it as we walk through it. I've explained to you what a chiasm is before. The word chiasm is just how we describe a literary feature. It's actually a cross. So think about an X, but we just follow it A, B, C, and then C, B, A. And the reason authors use chiasms is to make their point. And what I want you to see here is that the point of Paul in the message of the gospel from first to last and the highest point is all Jesus. So look at it with me. Imagine A, B, C. What's the very first thing that Paul says? He describes the person he's talking about, the content of the message, as his son. Whose son? God's son. We're going to talk much more about that even in this very passage. He doesn't spend any more time on this, neither will we. So what about this son? What is significant about him? Well, he was a descendant from David. He was the seed of David is the title that we would use. So he is the son and he is the seed of David. What does this phrase, according to the flesh, mean? This is what this is getting at, tracing the lineage of the Son of God. If you want to read more about that, you can look at Matthew chapter 1 in Matthew's begats. And there you will see how Matthew begins his gospel. Matthew is shot through with the Old Testament, by the way. How Matthew begins his gospel by presenting Christ through the lens and the lineage of the Old Testament, from Abraham to David and from David to Christ. And this is what he wants us to see, is that this promised son descended from David according to the flesh. Now, Paul uses that word a lot, flesh. In Greek, it's the word sarx. Sometimes it has negative connotation. Here, it means full humanity. It means that Jesus took on our complete humanity in the incarnation. So in his living and in his dying, he lived and died as fully God and fully man. If you want more information on that, look at our Advent series, Life from Life. Then we see in the next line, he was declared to be the Son of God in power. Now, the best way to think about that phrase, Son of God in power, isn't that he became powerful later, but this is a designation of who he is in the finished work and uniquely, as we'll see in a moment, in the resurrection. The best way to read this is to put hyphens in your Bible. You know you can write in your Bible? Here's one place where you could do that. You can just put little hyphens. Who is Jesus? Son of God in power. So he is the Son, he is the seed of David, and he is Son of God in power. Now, how do we know that? The next phrase, notice how Paul uses the word according again. Now we're working back to the beginning. According to the Spirit of holiness. Now that phrase isn't found anywhere else in the New Testament. It's very challenging to interpret what it means. It could mean that this declaration, this proclamation of the Son happens through the Spirit, according to the witness of the Spirit, even through the power of the Spirit. All of that would be true. But what we know for sure is this leads to his resurrection from the dead. Notice he descended from David and he was resurrected from the dead. I just love the symmetry of this. Do you? So coming down through the line of David and coming up, how? From the dead. Into what? Into eternal life. Paul calls him in 1 Corinthians 15, the firstborn of the dead. And then it's like we are ending where we began, isn't it? The final phrase here, verse 4, Jesus Christ, our Lord. There you get two titles for the price of one. Jesus Christ means, that word Christ carries the whole meaning of the word Messiah, the promised one who would come, the suffering servant who would come, the eternal king who would come. And then the final word, Lord. There's a few ways in Greek you can use the word Lord. You could use it like sir. That word sir just means he's been knighted. He has a unique position in the earth. Or like on Downton Abbey, Lord Grantham, isn't that his name? But there's a greater way to use this. Do you remember in the Old Testament, when you see the word Lord in the Old Testament, all caps, it's a translation of the word Yahweh. And here, the word Lord is more elevated than just Jesus Christ is Sir Jesus. This is, he is God. The Son of God is God himself. Why does Paul want you to know that? As he's introducing to you themes, he's going to continue to unpack. The reason is because these things had been revealed to Paul, and he wants you to see them with every chance he gets. And like we talked about, the gospel not being just for being defined on a page, but for living and stirring in our hearts. These titles for the Son of God are not meant just to sit on the page, though we want them to be factual and true. We also want that truth to live in us, to change us. What does it mean that Jesus was God's Son? It means throughout the eternal ages, the Son of God has always been the Son of God, that he has no beginning and he has no end, that he has always existed one with the Father and the Spirit, reigning in glory and honor and power forever. And he is also the seed of David, born like us, born one of us, living under the law like us, dying in our place, living in our place. Then he's declared the Son of God in power, rising in our place, rising for our justification, rising so that as you face the wave of death, you can see through it into eternal life. Christ is the resurrection. He is your resurrection. He is the Christ, the promised one of old. The one who all the promises of God find their yes and amen. And he is our Lord. Jesus Christ, our Lord. Is Jesus your Lord? Just to retrace our steps, Jesus is the Son, the seed of David, the Son of God in power. He is the resurrection, and he is Jesus Christ, our Lord. And with the closing of this thought, the Lord, we might call this the inner content of the gospel. So the word gospel, we'll see this more in the chapters to come. That word comes to us from history. When a battle had been won, a messenger was sent to share the glad tidings of sure victory. And so Paul is writing like a messenger in this passage, sharing with you the glad tidings of final victory through the finished work of Jesus Christ. And so if the news of the gospel has lost its sweetness to you, if it's lost its vibrancy, if its beauty has dulled over the years, it has not changed. Something else has. If your feet have stopped dancing to the good news of the gospel, if your heart has grown silent from singing, the gospel has not changed. Something else has. So how do you get that back? Well, it's not by white knuckling your way to say, I'm going to do it, I'm going to do it, I'm going to do it. It is by fixing your gaze on the beauty and glory of Jesus, because he has done it. This is like we often sing, nothing in my hand I bring, simply to the cross I cling. What do we mean by that? That Jesus has done it all. This is what makes the gospel so glorious. It's what makes it so unique from all the good tidings in the world. In the gospel, God gives us himself, a message long promised to us. Good news fulfilled by a glorious Savior. Why? So that we might receive grace through him, which is where we'll turn our attention next. Let's pray together. Father, we thank you for the message of Romans and the glory of this good news. Let it put a song in our hearts. Let it put a dance in our step. Reveal to us the beauty and glory of our Savior. I pray in Jesus' name. Amen.
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2: 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Thanks for listening.

I will never be the same, Ellie Holcomb. On Extra Credit, you just heard the message, The Glorious Gospel of God. It's from the series called Romans by Pastor Matt Boswell of the Trails Church in Salina, Texas. In case you missed it or would like to hear it again, you'll get the chance at 10 p.m. Pacific, 11 p.m. Mountain tonight when there'll be an encore of Extra Credit. All right, friend, we are done for the day. And as we part, Cade Thompson reminds you to recognize miracles in the everyday. Here's Look Around. Have a blessed evening, my fellow pilgrims.

Redeemed, a word Christians hold dear. It means to pay off, to clear a payment, to buy back, to recover, to exchange for, or to convert. Exodus 15:13 says, "In your unfailing love, you will lead the people you have redeemed. In your strength, you will guide them to your holy dwelling." So rejoice, fellow pilgrim. You have a Redeemer. 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

0: 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The Bible is God's Word. It tells us all we need to know about who He is and how to know Him. We invite you to join us now as we read a portion of the Bible on Pilgrim Radio. 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
1: Jeremiah chapter 51, verse 45. My people, go out of the midst of Babylon, of Hur, and let everyone deliver himself from the fierce anger of the Lord. And lest your heart faint, and you fear for the rumor that will be heard in the land, a rumor will come one year, and after that in another year a rumor will come, and violence in the land, ruler against ruler. Therefore, behold, the days are coming that I will bring judgment on the carved images of Babylon. Her whole land shall be ashamed, and all her slain shall fall in her midst. Then the heavens and the earth and all that is in them shall sing joyously over Babylon, for the plunderers shall come to her from the north, says the Lord. As Babylon has caused the slain of Israel to fall, so at Babylon the slain of all the earth shall fall. You who have escaped the sword, get away, do not stand still. Remember the Lord afar off, and let Jerusalem come to your mind. We are ashamed because we have heard reproach. Shame has covered our faces, for strangers have come into the sanctuaries of the Lord's house. Therefore, behold, the days are coming, says the Lord, that I will bring judgment on her carved images, and throughout all her land the wounded shall groan. Though Babylon were to mount up to heaven, and though she were to fortify the height of her strength, yet from me plunderers would come to her, says the Lord. The sound of a cry comes from Babylon, and great destruction from the land of the Chaldeans, because the Lord is plundering Babylon and silencing her loud voice. Though her waves roar like great waters, and the noise of their voice is uttered. Because the plunderer comes against her, against Babylon, and her mighty men are taken. Every one of their bows is broken. For the Lord is the God of recompense. He will surely repay. And I will make drunk her princes and wise men, her governors, her deputies, and her mighty men, and they shall sleep a perpetual sleep, and not awake, says the King, whose name is the Lord of hosts. Thus says the Lord of hosts, the broad walls of Babylon shall be utterly broken, and her high gates shall be burned with fire. The people will labor in vain, and the nations, because of the fire, and they shall be weary.

The word which Jeremiah the prophet commanded Seraiah the son of Neriah, the son of Maaseiah, when he went with Zedekiah the king of Judah to Babylon in the fourth year of his reign. And Seraiah was the quartermaster. So Jeremiah wrote in a book all the evil that would come upon Babylon, all these words that are written against Babylon. And Jeremiah said to Seraiah, when you arrive in Babylon and see it and read all these words, then you shall say, O Lord, you have spoken against this place to cut it off, so that none shall remain in it, neither man nor beast, but it shall be desolate forever. Now it shall be, when you have finished reading this book, that you shall tie a stone to it, and throw it out into the Euphrates. Then you shall say, thus Babylon shall sink, and not rise from the catastrophe that I will bring upon her, and they shall be weary. Thus far are the words of Jeremiah. Jeremiah chapter 52. Zedekiah was 21 years old when he became king, and he reigned 11 years in Jerusalem. His mother's name was Hamutal, the daughter of Jeremiah of Libna. He also did evil in the sight of the Lord, according to all that Jehoiakim had done. For because of the anger of the Lord, this happened in Jerusalem and Judah, till he finally cast them out from his presence. Then Zedekiah rebelled against the king of Babylon. Now it came to pass in the ninth year of his reign, in the tenth month, on the tenth day of the month, that Nebuchadnezzar, king of Babylon, and all his army came against Jerusalem and encamped against it, and they built a siege wall against it all around. So the city was besieged until the 11th year of King Zedekiah. By the fourth month, on the ninth day of the month, the famine had become so severe in the city that there was no food for the people of the land. Then the city wall was broken through, and all the men of war fled and went out of the city at night by way of the gate between the two walls, which was by the king's garden, even though the Chaldeans were near the city all around, and they went by way of the plain. But the army of the Chaldeans pursued the king, and they overtook Zedekiah in the plains of Jericho. All his army was scattered from him. So they took the king and brought him up to the king of Babylon at Riblah in the land of Hamath, and he pronounced judgment on him. Then the king of Babylon killed the sons of Zedekiah before his eyes, and he killed all the princes of Judah in Riblah. He also put out the eyes of Zedekiah, and the king of Babylon bound him in bronze fetters, took him to Babylon, and put him in prison till the day of his death. Now in the fifth month, on the tenth day of the month, which was the 19th year of King Nebuchadnezzar, king of Babylon, Nebuzaradan, the captain of the guard who served the king of Babylon, came to Jerusalem. He burned the house of the Lord and the king's house, all the houses in Jerusalem, that is, all the houses of the great, he burned with fire. And all the army of the Chaldeans who were with the captain of the guard broke down all the walls of Jerusalem all around. Then Nebuzaradan, the captain of the guard, carried away captive some of the poor people, the rest of the people who remained in the city, the defectors who had deserted to the king of Babylon, and the rest of the craftsmen. But Nebuzaradan, the captain of the guard, left some of the poor of the land as vine dressers and farmers. The bronze pillars that were in the house of the Lord, and the carts and the bronze sea that were in the house of the Lord, the Chaldeans broke in pieces and carried all their bronze to Babylon.

0: He also took away the pots, the shovels, the trimmers, the bowls, the spoons, and all the bronze utensils with which the priests ministered. The basins, the fire pans, the bowls, the pots, the lampstands, the spoons, and the cups, whatever was solid gold and whatever was solid silver, the captain of the guard took away. The two pillars, one sea, the 12 bronze bulls which were under it, and the carts which King Solomon had made for the house of the Lord. The bronze of all these articles was beyond measure. Now concerning the pillars, the height of one pillar was 18 cubits. A measuring line of 12 cubits could measure its circumference, and its thickness was 4 fingers. It was hollow. A capital of bronze was on it, and the height of one capital was 5 cubits, with a network and pomegranates all around the capital, all of bronze. The second pillar with pomegranates was the same. There were 96 pomegranates on the sides. All the pomegranates all around on the network were 100. The captain of the guard took Seraiah, the chief priest, Zephaniah, the second priest, and the 3 doorkeepers. He also took out of the city an officer who had charge of the men of war, 7 men of the king's close associates who were found in the city, the principal scribe of the army who mustered the people of the land, and 60 men of the people of the land who were found in the midst of the city. And Nebuzaradan, the captain of the guard, took these and brought them to the king of Babylon at Riblah. Then the king of Babylon struck them and put them to death at Riblah in the land of Hamath. Thus Judah was carried away captive from its own land. These are the people whom Nebuchadnezzar carried away captive in the 7th year, 3,023 Jews. In the 18th year of Nebuchadnezzar, he carried away captive from Jerusalem 832 persons. In the 23rd year of Nebuchadnezzar, Nebuzaradan, the captain of the guard, carried away captive of the Jews 745 persons. All the persons were 4,600. Now it came to pass in the 37th year of the captivity of Jehoiakim, king of Judah, in the 12th month, on the 25th day of the month, that evil Merodach, king of Babylon, in the 1st year of his reign, lifted up the head of Jehoiakim, king of Judah, and brought him out of prison. And he spoke kindly to him, and gave him a more prominent seat than those of the kings who were with him in Babylon. So Jehoiakim changed from his prison garments, and he ate bread regularly before the king all the days of his life. And as for his provisions, there was a regular ration given him by the king of Babylon, a portion for each day until the day of his death, all the days of his life. The Book of Lamentations, chapter 1, verse 1. How lonely sits the city that was full of people! How like a widow is she, who was great among the nations, the princess among the provinces, has become a slave. She weeps bitterly in the night. Her tears are on her cheeks. Among all her lovers, she has none to comfort her. All her friends have dealt treacherously with her. They have become her enemies. Judah has gone into captivity, under affliction and hard servitude. She dwells among the nations. She finds no rest. All her persecutors overtake her in dire straits. The roads to Zion mourn, because no one comes to the set feasts. All her gates are desolate. Her priests sigh, her virgins are afflicted, and she is in bitterness. Her adversaries have become the master, her enemies prosper, for the Lord has afflicted her because of the multitude of her transgressions. Her children have gone into captivity before the enemy. And from the daughter of Zion, all her splendor has departed. Her princes have become like deer that find no pasture, that flee without strength before the pursuer. In the days of her affliction and roaming, Jerusalem remembers all her pleasant things that she had in the days of old, when her people fell into the hand of the enemy with no one to help her. The adversaries saw her and mocked her at her downfall. Jerusalem has sinned gravely. Therefore she has become vile. All who honored her despise her, because they have seen her nakedness. Yes, she sighs and turns away. Her uncleanness is in her skirts. She did not consider her destiny. Therefore, her collapse was awesome. She had no comforter. O Lord, behold my affliction, for the enemy is exalted. The adversary has spread his hand over all her pleasant things, for she has seen the nations enter her sanctuary, those whom you commanded not to enter your assembly. All her people sigh. They seek bread. They have given their valuables for food to restore life. See, O Lord, and consider, for I am scorned. Is it nothing to you, all you who pass by? Behold and see, if there is any sorrow like my sorrow, which has been brought on me, which the Lord has inflicted in the day of his fierce anger. From above he has sent fire into my bones, and it overpowered them. He has spread a net for my feet and turned me back. He has made me desolate and faint all the day. The yoke of my transgressions was bound. They were woven together by his hands and thrust upon my neck. He made my strength fail. The Lord delivered me into the hands of those whom I am not able to withstand. The Lord has trampled underfoot all my mighty men in my midst. He has called an assembly against me to crush my young men. The Lord trampled, as in a winepress, the virgin daughter of Judah. For these things I weep. My eye overflows with water, because the Comforter, who should restore my life, is far from me. My children are desolate, because the enemy prevailed. Zion spreads out her hands, but no one comforts her. The Lord has commanded concerning Jacob that those around him become his adversaries. Jerusalem has become an unclean thing among them. The Lord is righteous, for I rebelled against his commandment. Hear now, all peoples, and behold my sorrow. My virgins and my young men have gone into captivity. I called for my lovers, but they deceived me. My priests and my elders breathed their last in the city, while they sought food to restore their life. See, O Lord, that I am in distress. My soul is troubled. My heart is overturned within me, for I have been very rebellious. Outside, the sword bereaves. At home, it is like death. They have heard that I sigh, but no one comforts me. All my enemies have heard of my trouble. They are glad that you have done it. Bring on the day you have announced, that they may become like me. Let all their wickedness come before you, and do to them as you have done to me, for all my transgressions, for my sighs are many, and my heart is faint. Lamentations chapter 2. How the Lord has covered the daughter of Zion with a cloud in his anger. He cast down from heaven to the earth the beauty of Israel, and did not remember his footstool in the day of his anger. The Lord has swallowed up and has not pitied all the dwelling places of Jacob. He has thrown down in his wrath the strongholds of the daughter of Judah. He has brought them down to the ground. He has profaned the kingdom and its princes. He has cut off in fierce anger every horn of Israel. He has drawn back his right hand from before the enemy. He has blazed against Jacob like a flaming fire, devouring all around. Standing like an enemy, he has bent his bow. With his right hand, like an adversary, he has slain all who were pleasing to his eye. On the tent of the daughter of Zion, he has poured out his fury like fire. The Lord was like an enemy. He has swallowed up Israel. He has swallowed up all her palaces. He has destroyed her strongholds and has increased mourning and lamentation in the daughter of Judah. He has done violence to his tabernacle as if it were a garden. He has destroyed his place of assembly. The Lord has caused the appointed feasts and Sabbaths to be forgotten in Zion. In his burning indignation, he has spurned the king and the priest. The Lord has spurned his altar. He has abandoned his sanctuary. He has given up the walls of her palaces into the hand of the enemy. They have made a noise in the house of the Lord, as on the day of a set feast. The Lord has purposed to destroy the wall of the daughter of Zion. He has stretched out a line. He has not withdrawn his hand from destroying. Therefore, he has caused the rampart and wall to lament. They languished together. Her gates have sunk into the ground. He has destroyed and broken her bars. Her king and her princes are among the nations. The law is no more, and her prophets find no vision from the Lord. The elders of the daughter of Zion sit on the ground and keep silence. They throw dust on their heads and gird themselves with sackcloth. The virgins of Jerusalem bow their heads to the ground. My eyes fail with tears. My heart is troubled. My bile is poured on the ground because of the destruction of the daughter of my people, because the children and the infants faint in the streets of the city. They say to their mothers, "Where is grain and wine?" As they swoon like the wounded in the streets of the city, as their life is poured out in their mother's bosom. How shall I console you? To what shall I liken you, O daughter of Jerusalem? What shall I compare with you that I may comfort you, O virgin daughter of Zion? For your ruin is spread wide as the sea. Who can heal you? Your prophets have seen for you false and deceptive visions. They have not uncovered your iniquity to bring back your captives, but have envisioned for you false prophecies and delusions. All who pass by clap their hands at you. They hiss and shake their heads at the daughter of Jerusalem. Is this the city that is called the perfection of beauty, the joy of the whole earth? All your enemies have opened their mouth against you. They hiss and gnash their teeth. They say, "We have swallowed her up. Surely this is the day we have waited for. We have found it. We have seen it." The Lord has done what he purposed. He has fulfilled his word, which he commanded in days of old. He has thrown down and has not pitied, and he has caused an enemy to rejoice over you. He has exalted the horn of your adversaries. Their heart cried out to the Lord, O wall of the daughter of Zion, let tears run down like a river day and night. Give yourself no relief, give your eyes no rest. Arise, cry out in the night, at the beginning of the watches. Pour out your heart like water before the face of the Lord. Lift your hands toward him for the life of your young children who faint from hunger at the head of every street. See, O Lord, and consider, to whom have you done this? Should the women eat their offspring, the children they have cuddled? Should the priest and prophet be slain in the sanctuary of the Lord? Young and old lie on the ground in the streets. My virgins and my young men have fallen by the sword. You have slain them in the day of your anger. You have slaughtered and not pitied. You have invited, as to a feast day, the terrors that surround me. In the day of the Lord's anger there was no refugee or survivor. Those whom I have borne and brought up, my enemies have destroyed. Lamentations chapter 3. I am the man who has seen affliction by the rod of his wrath. He has led me and made me walk in darkness and not in light. Surely he has turned his hand against me. Time and time again throughout the day, he has aged my flesh and my skin and broken my bones. He has besieged me and surrounded me with bitterness and woe. He has set me in dark places like the dead of long ago. He has hedged me in so that I cannot get out. He has made my chain heavy. Even when I cry and shout, he shuts out my prayer. He has blocked my ways with hewn stone. He has made my paths crooked. He has been to me a bear lying in wait, like a lion in ambush. He has turned aside my ways and torn me in pieces. He has made me desolate. He has bent his bow and set me up as a target for the arrow. He has caused the arrows of his quiver to pierce my loins. I have become the ridicule of all my people, their taunting song all the day. He has filled me with bitterness. He has made me drink wormwood. He has also broken my teeth with gravel and covered me with ashes. You have moved my soul far from peace. I have forgotten prosperity. And I said, my strength and my hope have perished from the Lord. Remember my affliction and roaming, the wormwood and the gall. My soul still remembers and sinks within me. This I recall to my mind. Therefore I have hope. Through the Lord's mercies we are not consumed, because his compassions fail not. They are new every morning. Great is your faithfulness. The Lord is my portion, says my soul. Therefore, I hope in him. The Lord is good to those who wait for him, to the soul who seeks him. It is good that one should hope and wait quietly for the salvation of the Lord. It is good for a man to bear the yoke in his youth. Let him sit alone and keep silent, because God has laid it on him. Let him put his mouth in the dust. There may yet be hope. Let him give his cheek to the one who strikes him and be full of reproach. For the Lord will not cast off forever. Though he causes grief, yet he will show compassion according to the multitude of his mercies. For he does not afflict willingly, nor grieve the children of men, to crush under one's feet all the prisoners of the earth, to turn aside the justice due a man before the face of the Most High, or subvert a man in his cause. The Lord does not approve. Who is he who speaks and it comes to pass when the Lord has not commanded it? Is it not from the mouth of the Most High that woe and well-being proceed? Why should a living man complain, a man for the punishment of his sins? Let us search out and examine our ways and turn back to the Lord. Let us lift our hearts and hands to God in heaven. We have transgressed and rebelled. You have not pardoned. You have covered yourself with anger and pursued us. You have slain and not pitied. You have covered yourself with a cloud that prayer should not pass through. You have made us an offscouring and refuse in the midst of the peoples. All our enemies have opened their mouths against us. Fear and a snare have come upon us, desolation and destruction. My eyes overflow with rivers of water for the destruction of the daughter of my people. My eyes flow and do not cease without interruption till the Lord from heaven looks down and sees. My eyes bring suffering to my soul because of all the daughters of my city. My enemies without cause hunted me down like a bird. They silenced my life in the pit and threw stones at me. The waters flowed over my head. I said, I am cut off. I called on your name, O Lord, from the lowest pit. You have heard my voice. Do not hide your ear from my sighing, from my cry for help. You drew near on the day I called on you and said, do not fear. O Lord, you have pleaded the case for my soul. You have redeemed my life. O Lord, you have seen how I am wronged. Judge my case. You have seen all their vengeance, all their schemes against me. You have heard their reproach, O Lord, all their schemes against me, the lips of my enemies and their whispering against me all the day. Look at their sitting down and their rising up. I am their taunting song. Repay them, O Lord, according to the work of their hands. Give them a veiled heart. Your curse be upon them. In your anger, pursue and destroy them from under the heavens of the Lord. Lamentations chapter 4. How the gold has become dim. How changed the fine gold! The stones of the sanctuary are scattered at the head of every street. The precious sons of Zion, valuable as fine gold, how they are regarded as clay pots, the works of the hands of the potter. Even the jackals present their breasts to nurse their young. But the daughter of my people is cruel, like ostriches in the wilderness. The tongue of the infant clings to the roof of its mouth for thirst. The young children ask for bread, but no one breaks it for them. Those who ate delicacies are desolate in the streets. Those who were brought up in scarlet embrace ash heaps. The punishment of the iniquity of the daughter of my people is greater than the punishment of the sin of Sodom, which was overthrown in a moment with no hand to help her. Her Nazarites were brighter than snow and whiter than milk. They were more ruddy in body than rubies, like sapphire in their appearance. Now their appearance is blacker than soot. They go unrecognized in the streets. Their skin clings to their bones. It has become as dry as wood. Those slain by the sword are better off than those who die of hunger, for these pine away, stricken for lack of the fruits of the field. The hands of the compassionate women have cooked their own children. They became food for them in the destruction of the daughter of my people. The Lord has fulfilled his fury. He has poured out his fierce anger. He kindled a fire in Zion, and it has devoured its foundations. The kings of the earth and all inhabitants of the world would not have believed that the adversary and the enemy could enter the gates of Jerusalem. Because of the sins of her prophets and the iniquities of her priests, who shed in her midst the blood of the just. They wandered blind in the streets. They have defiled themselves with blood so that no one would touch their garments. They cried out to them, "Go away, unclean! Go away, go away! Do not touch us!" When they fled and wandered, those among the nations said, "They shall no longer dwell here." The face of the Lord scattered them. He no longer regards them. The people do not respect the priests, nor show favor to the elders. Still our eyes failed us, watching vainly for our help. In our watching we watched for a nation that could not save us. They tracked our steps so that we could not walk in our streets. Our end was near, our days were over, for our end had come. Our pursuers were swifter than the eagles of the heavens. They pursued us on the mountains and lay in wait for us in the wilderness. The breath of our nostrils, the anointed of the Lord, was caught in their pits, of whom we said, "Under his shadow we shall live among the nations." Rejoice and be glad, O daughter of Edom, you who dwell in the land of Uz. The cup shall also pass over to you, and you shall become drunk and make yourself naked. The punishment of your iniquity is accomplished, O daughter of Zion. He will no longer send you into captivity. He will punish your iniquity, O daughter of Edom. He will uncover your sins. Lamentations chapter 5. Remember, O Lord, what has come upon us. Look and behold our reproach. Our inheritance has been turned over to aliens and our houses to foreigners. We have become orphans and waifs. Our mothers are like widows. We pay for the water we drink, and our wood comes at a price. They pursue at our heels. We labor and have no rest. We have given our hand to the Egyptians and the Assyrians to be satisfied with bread. Our fathers sinned and are no more, but we bear their iniquities. Servants rule over us. There is none to deliver us from their hand. We get our bread at the risk of our lives because of the sword in the wilderness. Our skin is hot as an oven because of the fever of famine. They ravished the women in Zion, the maidens in the cities of Judah. Princes were hung up by their hands, and elders were not respected. Young men ground at the millstones. Boys staggered under loads of wood. The elders have ceased gathering at the gate, and the young men from their music. The joy of our heart has ceased. Our dance has turned into mourning. The crown has fallen from our head. Woe to us, for we have sinned. Because of this, our heart is faint. Because of these things our eyes grow dim. Because of Mount Zion, which is desolate, with foxes walking about on it. You, O Lord, remain forever, your throne from generation to generation. Why do you forget us forever, and forsake us for so long a time? Turn us back to you, O Lord, and we will be restored. Renew our days as of old, unless you have utterly rejected us and are very angry with us.
1: The Book of Ezekiel, Chapter 1, Verse 1. Now it came to pass in the 30th year, in the fourth month, on the fifth day of the month, as I was among the captives by the river Kebar, that the heavens were opened, and I saw visions of God.
0: On the fifth day of the month, which was in the fifth year of King Jehoiakim's captivity, the word of the Lord came expressly to Ezekiel the priest, the son of Buzi, in the land of the Chaldeans by the river Kebar, and the hand of the Lord was upon him there. Then I looked, and behold, a whirlwind was coming out of the north, a great cloud with raging fire engulfing itself, and brightness was all around it, and radiating out of its midst like the color of amber out of the midst of the fire. Also from within it came the likeness of four living creatures, and this was their appearance. They had the likeness of a man. Each one had four faces, and each one had four wings. Their legs were straight, and the soles of their feet were like the soles of calves' feet. They sparkled like the color of burnished bronze. The hands of a man were under their wings on their four sides, and each of the four had faces and wings. Their wings touched one another. The creatures did not turn when they went, but each one went straight forward. As for the likeness of their faces, each had the face of a man. Each of the four had the face of a lion on the right side, each of the four had the face of an ox on the left side, and each of the four had the face of an eagle. Thus were their faces. Their wings stretched upward, two wings of each one touched one another, and two covered their bodies. And each one went straight forward. They went wherever the Spirit wanted to go, and they did not turn when they went. As for the likeness of the living creatures, their appearance was like burning coals of fire, like the appearance of torches going back and forth among the living creatures. The fire was bright, and out of the fire went lightning. And the living creatures ran back and forth in appearance like a flash of lightning. Now as I looked at the living creatures, behold, a wheel was on the earth beside each living creature with its four faces. The appearance of the wheels and their workings was like the color of beryl, and all four had the same likeness. The appearance of their workings was, as it were, a wheel in the middle of a wheel. When they moved, they went toward any one of four directions. They did not turn aside when they went. As for their rims, they were so high they were awesome, and their rims were full of eyes all around the four of them. When the living creatures went, the wheels went beside them, and when the living creatures were lifted up from the earth, the wheels were lifted up. Wherever the Spirit wanted to go, they went, because there the Spirit went, and the wheels were lifted together with them, for the Spirit of the living creatures was in the wheels. When those went, these went. When those stood, these stood. And when those were lifted up from the earth, the wheels were lifted up together with them. For the spirit of the living creatures was in the wheels. The likeness of the firmament above the heads of the living creatures was like the color of an awesome crystal stretched out over their heads. And under the firmament their wings spread out straight, one toward another. Each one had two which covered one side, and each one had two which covered the other side of the body. When they went, I heard the noise of their wings, like the noise of many waters, like the voice of the Almighty, a tumult, like the noise of an army. And when they stood still, they let down their wings. A voice came from above the firmament that was over their heads. Whenever they stood, they let down their wings. And above the firmament over their heads was the likeness of a throne, in appearance like a sapphire stone. On the likeness of the throne was a likeness with the appearance of a man high above it. Also from the appearance of his waist and upward, I saw, as it were, the color of amber with the appearance of fire all around within it. And from the appearance of his waist and downward, I saw, as it were, the appearance of fire with brightness all around, like the appearance of a rainbow in a cloud on a rainy day, so was the appearance of the brightness all around it. This was the appearance of the likeness of the glory of the Lord. So when I saw it, I fell on my face, and I heard a voice of one speaking. Ezekiel chapter 2. And he said to me, Son of man, stand on your feet, and I will speak to you. Then the Spirit entered me when he spoke to me, and set me on my feet, and I heard him who spoke to me. And he said to me, Son of man, I am sending you to the children of Israel, to a rebellious nation that has rebelled against me. They and their fathers have transgressed against me to this very day. For they are impudent and stubborn children. I am sending you to them, and you shall say to them, Thus says the Lord God. As for them, whether they hear or whether they refuse, for they are a rebellious house, yet they will know that a prophet has been among them. And you, son of man, do not be afraid of them, nor be afraid of their words, though briars and thorns are with you, and you dwell among scorpions. Do not be afraid of their words, or dismayed by their looks, though they are a rebellious house. You shall speak my words to them, whether they hear or whether they refuse, for they are rebellious. But you, son of man, hear what I say to you. Do not be rebellious like that rebellious house. Open your mouth and eat what I give you. Now when I looked, there was a hand stretched out to me, and behold, a scroll of a book was in it. Then he spread it before me, and there was writing on the inside and on the outside, and written on it were lamentations and mourning and woe. Ezekiel chapter 3. Moreover, he said to me, Son of man, eat what you find, eat this scroll, and go speak to the house of Israel. So I opened my mouth, and he caused me to eat that scroll. And he said to me, Son of man, feed your belly, and fill your stomach with this scroll that I give you. So I ate, and it was in my mouth like honey in sweetness. Then he said to me, Son of man, go to the house of Israel, and speak with my words to them. For you are not sent to a people of unfamiliar speech and of hard language, but to the house of Israel, not to many people of unfamiliar speech and of hard language, whose words you cannot understand. Surely, had I sent you to them,

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Do not be afraid of them, nor be dismayed at their looks, though they are a rebellious house. Moreover, he said to me, Son of man, receive into your heart all my words that I speak to you, and hear with your ears, and go, get to the captives, to the children of your people, and speak to them, and tell them, Thus says the Lord God, whether they hear or whether they refuse. Then the Spirit lifted me up, and I heard behind me a great thunderous voice. Blessed is the glory of the Lord from his place. I also heard the noise of the wings of the living creatures that touched one another, and the noise of the wheels beside them, and a great thunderous noise. So the Spirit lifted me up and took me away, and I went in bitterness in the heat of my spirit. But the hand of the Lord was strong upon me. Then I came to the captives at Tel Abib, who dwelt by the river Kibar, and I sat where they sat, and remained there, astonished among them, 7 days. Now it came to pass at the end of 7 days that the word of the Lord came to me, saying, Son of man, I have made you a watchman for the house of Israel. Therefore hear a word from my mouth, and give them warning from me. When I say to the wicked, You shall surely die, and you give him no warning, nor speak to warn the wicked from his wicked way to save his life, that same wicked man shall die in his iniquity, but his blood I will require at your hand. Yet if you warn the wicked, and he does not turn from his wickedness, nor from his wicked way, he shall die in his iniquity, but you have delivered your soul. Again, when a righteous man turns from his righteousness and commits iniquity, and I lay a stumbling block before him, he shall die. Because you did not give him warning, he shall die in his sin, and his righteousness which he has done shall not be remembered. But his blood I will require at your hand. Nevertheless, if you warn the righteous man that the righteous should not sin, and he does not sin, he shall surely live, because he took warning. Also, you will have delivered your soul. Then the hand of the Lord was upon me there, and he said to me, Arise, go out into the plain, and there I shall talk with you. So I arose and went out into the plain, and behold, the glory of the Lord stood there, like the glory which I saw by the river Kibar, and I fell on my face. Then the Spirit entered me and set me on my feet, and spoke with me, and said to me, Go, shut yourself inside your house. And you, O son of man, surely they will put ropes on you and bind you with them, so that you cannot go out among them. I will make your tongue cling to the roof of your mouth, so that you shall be mute and not be one to rebuke them, for they are a rebellious house. But when I speak with you, I will open your mouth, and you shall say to them, Thus says the Lord God, He who hears, let him hear, and he who refuses, let him refuse, for they are a rebellious house. Ezekiel chapter 4. You also, son of man, take a clay tablet and lay it before you, and portray on it a city.

0: Jerusalem. Lay siege against it, build a siege wall against it, and heap up a mound against it. Set camps against it also, and place battering rams against it all around. Moreover, take for yourself an iron plate, and set it as an iron wall between you and the city. Set your face against it, and it shall be besieged, and you shall lay siege against it. This will be a sign to the house of Israel. Lie also on your left side, and lay the iniquity of the house of Israel upon it. According to the number of the days that you lie on it, you shall bear their iniquity. For I have laid on you the years of their iniquity, according to the number of the days, 390 days, so you shall bear the iniquity of the house of Israel. And when you have completed them, lie again on your right side. Then you shall bear the iniquity of the house of Judah 40 days. I have laid on you a day for each year. Therefore you shall set your face toward the siege of Jerusalem, your arm shall be uncovered, and you shall prophesy against it. And surely I will restrain you, so that you cannot turn from one side to another till you have ended the days of your siege. Also, take for yourself wheat, barley, beans, lentils, millet, and spelt. Put them into one vessel and make bread of them for yourself. During the number of days that you lie on your side, 390 days, you shall eat it. And your food, which you eat, shall be by weight, 20 shekels a day. From time to time you shall eat it. You shall also drink water by measure, 1/6 of a hin. From time to time you shall drink. And you shall eat it as barley cakes, and bake it, using fuel of human waste in their sight. Then the Lord said, so shall the children of Israel eat their defiled bread among the Gentiles, where I shall drive them. So I said, ah, Lord God, indeed, I have never defiled myself from my youth till now. I have never eaten what died of itself or was torn by beasts, nor has abominable flesh ever come into my mouth. Then he said to me, see, I am giving you cow dung instead of human waste, and you shall prepare your bread over it. Moreover, he said to me, son of man, surely I will cut off the supply of bread in Jerusalem. They shall eat bread by weight and with anxiety, and shall drink water by measure and with dread, that they may lack bread and water and be dismayed with one another and waste away because of their iniquity.
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1: Andy Davis pastors First Baptist Church of Durham, North Carolina. Today we continue his series in the Gospel of Mark and the message, Fishers of Men. Now here's Andy Davis.
2: Today we're going to zero in on just one verse. It's not common for me to do this, to preach an entire sermon on one verse, but we're going to zero in on verse 17. Last week we walked through the whole section that you just heard Dave read, but we're going to zero in on verse 17, in which Jesus says, "Come, follow me, and I will make you to become fishers of men." Friends, we are surrounded every day in this community, in this part of the world, by people who are perishing in their sins. I yearn to see more baptisms in this church, in which the people stand in this baptistry and they testify along this basic pattern. I was lost. I met a member of this church, and now I'm here today to testify to my faith in Christ. That basic pattern. I mean, aren't those times when we get those baptisms, aren't they incredible? The joy that's involved in being part of this eternal work that God is doing, that we actually are co-laborers with Almighty God in building an eternal kingdom. There is nothing like that. The joy is incredible. And I want to be part of that. I want to be part of that, that joy that the Father says he shows in the presence of the angels over one sinner who repents. He just throws a heavenly feast of joy. Come celebrate with me, because what was lost is now found. And he's actually committed to us the ministry and the message of reconciliation. We have an eternally consequential work to do. And I don't want us to be complacent. I don't want us to stay within that comfort zone of being in a healthy church, surrounded by good Christian people, and just being happy with that. And so there's a delight there, but there's also a fear for me as a pastor that we're going to have to give Christ an account for failure as well as for success. And I just don't want our church to fail. I don't want our church to have to give him an account for numerous gospel opportunities that he went ahead of us and prepared, and we missed it because we were self-focused. So I want to zero in on this one text. Follow me, come follow me, and I will make you to become fishers of men. I consider this providential that we're here now in this time in the history of our church that we get to talk about this now. Now first, I want to give a clear caveat to all of you. Some of you just know the truth about me, but I know almost nothing about fishing. I mean, really, I think in my entire life I've caught one fish. It was a sunfish in a little pond across the street in Massachusetts. It was not impressive, and no one took a picture of it. So I've never enjoyed, when it comes to fishing, either the process of fishing or the product of fishing. I mean, what do you get after all that work? You get a fish. It's just not impressive to me. I don't like seafood. I'm not going to eat it. Now, some of you, however, are hugely into fishing. So I'm a little intimidated by you. I'm going into uncharted waters, so to speak. Sorry about that. You know, some of you have been out in the open sea. You've done big game fishing, you know, tuna, marlin, swordfish, something like that. Others of you do more of that freshwater fishing where you go out in those shiny, sleek boats and, you know, you fish for a freshwater bass or something like that. Others of you, now this is an art form, is that trout fishing with fly fishing, where you spend like 6 hours tying a knot that looks like a fly. And apparently trout are incredibly intelligent, and they can tell the difference. So you got to do a good job tying that fly. And then you just get this rhythm going with your wrists, and you kind of make, you just lay the line down just on the surface of the water, and the trout strikes, and you land a trout. I know nothing about any of that. All right, that's just not my area of expertise. But the men that Jesus was calling in the text that Dave just read, they were professional fishermen. It's what they did all the time. Now, their manner of fishing was using nets, and apparently they were kind of circular nets with weights that they would throw out into the Sea of Galilee, and the weights would sink down, and someone would dive down and tie them off at the bottom, and then they'd pull up the nets. And this is how they were fishing. And so he's using a language that they would have understood. He's using basically a daily life parable, perhaps. And he's inviting them into his training school to teach them how to do a different kind of fishing, a fishing with a far greater eternal consequence. Come follow me, and I'll make you to become fishers of men. Now, just before Jesus left the surface of the earth and went up to heaven, where he will stay until the second coming of Christ, just before he left, he gave in each of the four Gospels, Matthew, Mark, Luke, and John, and then also in the book of Acts, a version of what's generally known as the Great Commission, commanding the church that he left behind to go into all the world and make disciples of all nations and to baptize them in the name of the Father, Son, and the Spirit, and to teach them to obey everything that Christ has commanded, and that he would be with them in empowering them and enabling them to be witnesses, all four Gospels and the book of Acts. So the questions in front of us as we look at verse 17, for us to stand under this verse as though he's talking to us, and that we would hear him say, come follow me, and I will make you to become fishers of men. So how do we do that? And the first step is to follow Christ. Come follow me, Jesus said, and I'll make you to become fishers of men. Jesus is walking beside the Sea of Galilee, as we've said. Peter and his Simon and his brother Andrew were casting their nets into the lake. Further on, you've got James and John, their brothers. They're all four of them professional fishermen. And Jesus wanted them to become fishers of men. Now, essential to their training as fishers of men was first to be with him. To come follow me, be with me. Everything that we're going to see in the Gospel of Mark, if God gives us time to continue through this whole incredible gospel, 16 chapters, will help us and prepare us to be also what Jesus was, a fisher of men. All of Jesus' healings show his overwhelming compassion for the miseries of our sinful human race. All of Jesus' teachings were in some sense ultimately focused on the salvation of souls from sin. All of Jesus' encounters give us some pattern that we can follow. He is our role model in saving souls. He is our mentor in saving souls. He's our teacher and our coach and our trainer and our commanding officer in saving souls. He is the general who leads from the front in saving souls. He is the shepherd who sends out his sheep as among ravenous wolves to save souls. And he's not the hireling that runs away at the sight of the wolf, but he goes out in front and he's willing to lay down his life for the sheep that they would be saved. And so he's saying, follow me and I will make you fishers of men. And he says, I will make you to become fishers of men. Not all the translations keep the word become, but it's in there. It's in the Greek. It's in the ESV. And that is, it's a strong statement. I will make you to become what you are not. So they have to first realize, first and foremost, their own deficiency. This is a key spiritual principle in the kingdom of heaven. Blessed are the spiritual beggars, for theirs is the kingdom of heaven. For us just to be honest and say, God, I'm not a fisher of men. I really am not. I'm not an evangelist. I don't really lead people to Christ. It's not something I'm doing, God. I'm just not winning lost people. He knows. So zero in on that word become. I will make you become something you are not. He has that power to do that. And that was true of these four. Simon and Andrew, James and John were not fishers of men at that point. And as the story unfolds, as the Gospels unfold, you see this more and more. They're really not on the same page with him. A clear example of this is in John chapter 4. Take a minute and go over to John 4, if you would. Put your finger here in Mark 1:17, and we'll come back to it. But if you look at John chapter 4, Jesus is going up after his Judean ministry, at the beginning of his ministry there, he's going up, and it says he had to go through Samaria. Well, Jews did everything they could to not go through Samaria. Why did Jesus have to go through Samaria? Well, he had an evangelistic encounter there that had been set up by Almighty God with a Samaritan woman. The disciples separate from Jesus and go into the Samaritan village to buy food, buy provisions. Meanwhile, Jesus has this incredible conversation with a Samaritan woman at the well. It's a paradigm example of evangelism. It's one of the greatest in the Bible. So if you want to know how to become a fisher of men, look at Jesus' technique with the Samaritan woman. He begins, first of all, strikes up a conversation, and he starts talking to her, and she's shocked. She didn't expect, you know, him to say anything. It's kind of awkward. A Jewish man, she's a Samaritan woman, didn't expect anything. And he spoke to her and asked her for a drink, and she's surprised. And then Jesus says in John 4:10, if you look at it, I've called this before when it comes to being a fisher of men. This is a lure with four hooks on it. It's one statement he makes, and it's very provocative, and it's very fascinating. So one basic lesson on evangelism is be interesting. Draw people into conversation. And so he says to her this: if you knew the gift of God and who it is who speaks to you, you would have asked him and he would have given you living water. She's never heard anything like that in all her life. What in the world? So she deconstructs it, and she ends up going through each of the four points in different ways in their ensuing conversation. Like, first of all, what is the gift of God? What does that mean? And who are you? What's so special about you? You don't look special. So why should I be so impressed with who it is that's speaking to me? And thirdly, why should I ask you for anything? You have nothing. You don't have a rope. You don't have a bucket. You don't have anything. So how could you give me anything? And finally, what in the world is living water? And so she's drawn into this conversation. And by the time they get done, she is 100% convinced that he is the Messiah, the promised one sent from God. And she leaves her water jar there and runs into the Samaritan village. And by a few things she says, the entire village comes out to meet Jesus. Now, meanwhile, the disciples, oh, here we go. What were they doing? Well, they were buying food. Mission accomplished. Good job. They come back with food. And they say, all right, we're here. Let's eat. I wonder what those food buying opportunities were like for them. Like, what are we doing here? We're in Samaria. We're buying food from Samaritans. Can we just get this done and get out of here? But they come back and they say to Jesus, Rabbi, eat something. And he says, I have food to eat you know nothing about. And in my exegesis and understanding that statement, I stick an extra word in there, apparently. So it sounds like this to me. I have food to eat that you apparently know nothing about. Oh, could someone have brought him food? Oh. My food, said Jesus, is to do the will of him who sent me and finish his work. That's my food. Then he said this: do you not say 4 months more and then comes the harvest? I tell you, lift up your eyes and look at the fields. They're white for harvest. Even now, the harvest is going on. And that woman brought that whole Samaritan village in, and they ended up believing in Christ. Now, I've been convicted by that passage for a long time. I've thought, how many such empty trips have I made to the supermarket or my workplace setting or all kinds of things where God had set up some evangelistic opportunities and I just missed it. So when it says, follow me and I'll make you become fishers of men. So go back to Mark 1:17. That word become, just be honest and say, Lord, would you make me be something I'm not? I am like the disciples. I don't care about souls. I want to be a fisher of men, but that's what I'm not. Now, before we go on in this whole topic, I think in order to be a fisher of men, you need to be certain first that Christ has landed you. That you have been caught by Christ's gospel. That you're a Christian. That your sins are forgiven. That you have trusted in Jesus as your Lord and Savior. You can't be a fisher of men unless you yourself have been caught by Christ's gospel. So be certain that you are born again. And then if you are, then you can come to him and say, would you make me like you are? Would you make me like yourself? Make me passionate for souls. Give me, Lord, the same passion for souls you have. Make me single-minded in this matter. Jesus was single-minded. He had to go through Samaria because there's a woman there, and through her, there's a whole village of Samaritans that he wants to save. That's the way Jesus was. Remember that occasion with Zacchaeus where he's going along, and Zacchaeus was the chief tax collector, and he's a short man, remember? And so he climbs up in the sycamore fig tree to get a better view of Jesus, and Jesus stops below the tree and looks up and says, "Come down, Zacchaeus, for I must eat at your house today." There's a must. There's an obligation. We're going to have a meal together, Zacchaeus. And he ends up leading him to faith in Christ. He ends up saving him. And Jesus said in Luke 19, 9 and 10, he said, "Today salvation has come to this house, for the Son of Man came to seek and to save what was lost." Is that why you have come to every place you come to seek and to save? We should. Every encounter, to seek and to save, to seek and to save. That's what Jesus came to do. Luke 19:10, purpose statement. What about us? Do we have anything like the same passion for the lost? I truly believe the central lack in my heart, and it may be yours as well, is a lack of genuine love for and compassion for lost people in their lostness. A sense of brokenness over what is going on in their lives because of their sins. A sense of weeping over it and grieving over it. I naturally don't have that feeling. I would say that's true of all of us. Naturally, apart from Christ, we don't really care that sin is shredding the lives of the people around us. It's ruining them from the inside out. It's corrupting them. It's destroying their marriages. It's destroying their family life. It's destroying them through addictions, hidden addictions, or even open addictions. But we don't care like we should. So only as we follow Christ will we be fishers of men. Now, this parable, this analogy, what a simile, metaphor, whatever, fisher of men, has its limitations. All parables have limitations. And this one does too. Ordinarily, it is disastrous for the fish to be caught. I mean, what happens to the fish? I mean, when the fisherman lands it, in some cases, they get a club and beat its brains in. And then they gut it and eat it. So Jesus, is that what's going to happen to the fish we catch? No, actually, quite the opposite. They're already getting their brains bashed in and they're getting gutted and eaten by sin. Jesus is coming to free them. He's coming to give them life and give it abundantly. These are fish who in the end will be delighted that they were caught. They're going to spend eternity celebrating that they were caught by the fisher of men. So it's just good for the fish to be caught. Now let's talk about some basic fishing technique. Fundamentally, we need to understand what evangelism is. Evangelism is tied to the Greek word for the good news, evangelion, the good message, the good news. As Jesus said in Mark 1:15, the good news of the kingdom. So what is the good news? Well, we, years ago, kind of outlined the gospel message in four main headings. God, man, Christ, response. If you're going to evangelize, you need to know the gospel. And these four headings are key. You got to say some things about God. You got to say some things about the human condition. You got to say some things about Christ, and you got to call the people to respond. That's what evangelism is. So what are you going to say about God? Say that he's the creator of all things. Heaven and earth, he made all things. And as the creator, he is a king. He rules over all things. This is his stuff because he made it. And as the king, he is able to be the lawgiver. He gives laws and rules by which his empire, his kingdom should be run. And as the lawgiver, he is the judge. He evaluates his subjects to see whether they obey his laws or not. And the laws are the Ten Commandments, which we know. Or even easier, the two great commandments, which Jesus said summarized all the law and the prophets. Love the Lord your God with all your heart, soul, mind, and strength. And love your neighbor as yourself. So that's the God section. The man or humanity section is we are created in the image of God to have a relationship with him, a love relationship with him, and be subjects of his kingdom. But we have violated the king's laws. We have broken the laws. And if you're going to evangelize, you need to know the law and do law work on the people and show them so that they understand that they have sinned. For example, Jesus said, "You have heard that it was said, you shall not murder. But if you're even angry in your heart You're in danger of the fire of hell. And you've heard that it was said, you shall not commit adultery. But if you even lusted at a person, you've committed adultery in your heart, and you're in danger of the fire of hell. So you do law work. Talk about the two commandments, saying, do you love God with every fiber of your being? Do you love your neighbor the way you love yourself? And in the end, I've had people say this again and again. Well, you're expecting people to be perfect. No, I'm not. God is. You must be perfect as your Heavenly Father is perfect. And wherein you're not, you have sinned and broken God's commandments. And that's our condition. We are under the judgment of God the King. And we couldn't save ourselves. So thirdly, God sent his Son, Jesus Christ. He was born of the Virgin. He was fully human, but he was also the Son of God. He was conceived by the Holy Spirit. So he's fully God, fully man. He lived a sinless life. He did amazing miracles. He taught amazing teachings. But most of all, he came to die on the cross in our place. He took the wrath of God and the judgment of God that we deserve on himself on the cross. He died in our place, the death we deserve to die, so that he could give us a perfect righteousness in which we could stand on judgment day and survive. So you got 3 points: God, man, Christ. Now you got to call them to respond. And there is no better call than right there on the same page you're looking at. Look at Mark 1:15. The time is at hand. The kingdom of God is near. Repent and believe the gospel. That's what you're calling them to do. They got to turn from their sins, acknowledge that they're sinners, turn from it, and believe the good news, this gospel message. All right. So that's what this fishing is. That you are sharing that message in the power of the Holy Spirit and calling on people to repent and believe. Now, what fishing isn't is you don't need to land the fish. You don't have that power. To use another analogy, as he said to Nicodemus, you must be born again. The landing of the fish into the boat or on the shore is that they're born again. They're made a new creature through the power of the Holy Spirit. You do not have that power. It's not your task. But our task is to proclaim this message, God, man, Christ response, in the power of the Spirit and leave the results to God. Now, let's talk a little about our fishing equipment, fishing tackle. And common to all fishing tackle, that fishing equipment, is force. There's a force that the tackle puts on the fish to take it out of its watery surroundings and land it, put it on the boat, put it on the shore. There's a force to all fishing tackle. Now, the central text for me on this concept of force on the fish is in John 6:44. Don't turn there, just listen. Jesus said in John 6:44, no one can come to me unless the Father who sent me draws him, and I will raise him up on the last day. Now, that word draws is a forceful word. It's used for a dragnet that fishermen draw through the water. They're pulling it strong through the water. It's also used for drawing a sword out of a scabbard. There's a force being put. Jesus said in John 6:44, no one can come to me if the Father doesn't draw them, put a force on their souls. No one up and comes to Christ unaided. That never happens, ever. They have to be drawn by the invisible force of the Holy Spirit, of God through the Holy Spirit. He puts a force on their souls, and he draws them. And we use the expression that they are coming to Christ. They're coming. It's not a geographical, physical movement from point A to point Z, but they are coming spiritually to Christ. Jesus says that cannot happen unless the Father puts a force on you, draws you. Now, that doctrine is commonly, by some theologians, called the doctrine of irresistible grace. Because again, in John 6:44, it says, no one can come to me unless the Father who sent me draws him, and I will raise him up at the last day, meaning you'll be saved. So when the Father puts his force on you, you're going to get saved. No one can say no. Do you not see the good news of that? We are going to fish, and we're going to land fish. It's going to work. Satan is such a liar in this. He's saying, oh, it's not going to work. Nobody's going to come. So many do not come. But we're going to land some fish. Because when the Father puts his force on somebody, Jesus is going to raise him up from the dead on the last day. They're going to get saved. And so I don't like the term irresistible grace. It gives the picture of people being dragged, kicking and screaming into the kingdom. Now, I know C.S. Lewis was the most reluctant convert in all England. That was his problem. But he was a convert, and he was delighted to come to Christ in the end. No one gets dragged, kicking and screaming to Christ. They all want to come. And so I prefer instead the term effectual calling. It's better. Effectual calling. So when God puts his force on a soul, it is effective. It's effective. It's like when he says, let there be light, there's light. God is powerful. Now, we have some fishing tackle, though, by which we can put force on people's souls and bring them to Christ. So I want to zero in on four in particular. I could have called them the line, like a fishing line, but I'm going with net. So either way, net or line is okay, but there are four. The net of truth, the net of love, the net of fear, and the net of delight. These four. These four are powerful on people. First of all, the net of truth. By this I mean biblical truth, scripture. First and foremost, the scriptures of the gospel. And Paul says in Romans 1:16, I'm not ashamed of the gospel because it is the power of God for the salvation of everyone who believes. The gospel truths in the scripture put a force on people. They can't shake the truths they've heard. It weighs on them. And they think about it. Think about Stephen, who was a tremendous evangelist in Acts chapter 6. And he's reasoning and debating with some opponents. And it says in Acts 6, 9 and 10, these men began to argue with Stephen, but they could not stand up against his wisdom or the spirit by whom he spoke. So there's a powerful logic and reasoning and truth to the scriptures. And it's irresistible. It's powerful. Same thing with the Apostle Paul. In Acts 17, Paul went into the synagogue, and on three Sabbath days, he reasoned with them from the scriptures, explaining and proving that Christ had to rise from the dead. And it was immediately effective. Some Jews were persuaded and joined Paul and Silas, as did a large number of God-fearing Greeks and not a few prominent women. So this is a powerful word. The scripture has converting power. When Peter, on the day of Pentecost, under the power of the Holy Spirit, preached a whole bunch of Old Testament prophecies predicting the resurrection of Christ and all that, and making the gospel plain by these scriptural truths, it says in Acts 2:37, when the people heard this, they were cut to the heart, and said to Peter and the other apostles, brothers, what shall we do? The scriptures can stick in someone's mind, and they can't shake them. I heard a story from the 18th century of a man who was 100 years old. He was a healthy 100-year-old farmer in colonial New England around the time of George Whitefield, around the time of the Great Awakening, maybe around the year 1770. But he, at age 100, had not yet trusted Christ. But he's still healthy. He was sitting out in a field under a tree, and he was thinking about his childhood. Long life in his childhood. He went back to his boyhood years in Dartmouth, England, before he sailed for the New World, before he sailed for America. And at the age of 15, he had heard a sermon preached by an English Puritan pastor named John Flavel. And the text was 1 Corinthians 16:22. If any man love not the Lord Jesus Christ, let him be accursed. Come, Lord Jesus. One text. 85 years ago. And he's thinking about it. And the sermon and the exposition. And Flavel in that sermon focused on the horror of dying apart from Christ and facing the curse and the wrath of God. And sitting under that tree 85 years later, this man, Luke Short, came to faith in Christ. Now, I think it's best that they not wait 85 years. 85 years of not being a Christian is a long time to waste your life. But at least he came. I've been on the airplane sharing the gospel. And I get done, and we're preparing to land. We're in that landing pattern. And we've had a good conversation, but the guy hasn't come to Christ yet. And I said to this man, I said, I'm going to pray tonight that you will not be able to sleep, and you'll be thinking about the scriptures we've talked about. Now, I never find out. They never call back, oh, by the way, I wasn't able to sleep, and I came to Christ. I'll never, until heaven, I won't know. But I've prayed for that. Keep them up, Lord. Keep them awake. Make them think about the scriptures that we've talked about. So that's first, the force or the net of truth. Secondly, the net of love. The net of love. Christian love is a powerful apologetic for the gospel. This world of sin is vicious in its wickedness. Vicious. Titus 3:3-5 talks about this kind of viciousness. It says there, at one time we too were foolish, disobedient, deceived, and enslaved by all kinds of passions and pleasures. We lived in malice and envy, listen to this phrase, being hated and hating one another. Being hated and hating one another. But when the kindness and love of God our Savior appeared, he saved us. So into this mass, this pit of viper world that Jesus came into, we were hating and hating each other, being hated and hating one another, and where we lived in malice and envy. And then the kindness and love of God appeared in Christ. It says in Hosea 11:4, I led them with cords of human kindness. Think about that. Isn't that good for my fishing analogy? Cords of human kindness. So wrap them up with cords of kindness and love, with ties of love. No one did this better than Jesus. No one ever loved the way this man loved. And his followers did the same. You remember Stephen at the end when he's being stoned to death? And he's dying under their wrath and malice? Do you remember what he said? He said, Lord, please do not hold this sin against them. Now, if you're Saul of Tarsus in an unconverted state and you watch that man die like that, that puts, as the Lord later said, goads into Saul's soul, pushing him to Christ. And so the church should be a community of love. First, within ourselves, that we would be a loving community. Like you walk in here and you feel the love. You walk into a home fellowship and you feel that the people really actually love each other. Jesus said, by this will all men know that you're my disciples if you love one another. So that FBC would be a community of love, just because we love each other, but also it has converting power. Because the people out there, they don't see love like this. They don't know what it's like to be loved like that. Tertullian, a Christian apologist around the year 200, AD 200, was talking about the effect of that love that on lost people. And he said, they are saying, these unconverted Romans are watching us, and they're saying, behold how they love one another. Behold how they love one another. But then secondly, the love we show to them in particular. Christians have led the way in felt needs ministries, in establishing hospitals and clinics and benevolent ministries all over the world in the pattern of Jesus, meeting temporal needs, feeding the hungry, clothing the naked, caring for orphans and widows. It's just something that Christians have done all along. From in the early Roman era, they would go and find babies that had been exposed. They used to just leave them under bridges. And they would pick them up and raise them as their own. All the way to the orphanages established by George Mueller and Charles Spurgeon in Victorian England, 19th century England. Or even in that same era, William and Catherine Booth, who ministered to the poorest of London in the early days of the Salvation Army. Christians have displayed sacrificial love. What is God? What needs is God leading our church to meet? There are some that we are, but what are some new ministries that God might be laying on your heart or your heart or your heart, someone's heart, that could meet a felt need for the purpose of leading lost people to Christ? The nets of love. Thirdly, the net of fear. The net of fear. 'Twas grace that taught my heart to fear, and grace my fears relieved. Fear of judgment, fear of wrath leads people to Christ. They flee the wrath to come. They should be afraid. They should be more afraid of hell than they are. I think that we evangelists, we can fear death and hell on their behalf because they're not afraid of it. Jesus talked more about hell than anyone that had ever lived before him. In Matthew 10:28, he said, do not be afraid of those who kill the body, but cannot kill the soul. Rather be afraid of the one who can destroy both soul and body in hell. Yes, I tell you, fear him. I was watching the movie Free Solo about Alex Honnold. Have you seen this movie where he's climbing the Yosemite rock face with no equipment, just his hands? And he's hanging by fingertips on the side of that rock, thousands of feet up in the air. And I know from what I've read that he's an atheist. I know that he's lost while he's hanging by his fingers by the side of the on the Yosemite wall. So I was watching that differently than just a watcher of the movie. It's like, do you understand what you're hanging over? This image was first put in my mind by reading the historical circumstances of Jonathan Edwards' sermon, Sinners in the Hands of an Angry God, that he preached in Enfield, Connecticut, 1741, on the text, in due time their foot will slip. And he basically used the fact that the revival had passed Enfield by, and up to that point, most people hadn't been changed by it at all, to say in a very kind of straight way, it could be the gospel's passing all of you by, and you're under the wrath of God, and you don't understand that you're basically walking on a rotten plank across the open pit of hell. And by the time he got done, the people were crying out, what must I do to be saved? They were in terror. Now, I know that this is not an easy ministry, that we would stimulate people to be afraid to die, stimulate people to be afraid of hell, but that's part of the job. That's part of the task. And it is one of the reasons it makes evangelism difficult to do. But you think about Pilgrim's Progress, and what was it that caused Christian to begin his pilgrimage? He realized by reading in the book that he was reading that he lived in a place called the City of Destruction, and he didn't know it. And he knew that he has to get out of town. He's got to get out of the City of Destruction. So the net of fear. And then finally, the net of delight. Where did Christian flee to? Well, he fled to a place called the Celestial City. The Celestial City, heaven, is a beautiful place. You don't want to miss it. And so the delights of heaven, you know, one of his neighbors, Pliable, runs with him for a little while. I don't know if you remember this. And he says, well, tell me the beautiful place you're going. I've heard good things. It's like, well, Christian said, there's an endless kingdom to be enjoyed and everlasting life to be given us, and that we may live in that kingdom forever. And there are crowns of glory to be given us and garments that will make us shine like the sun in the sky. And there'll be no more crying, nor sorrow, for he that is the owner of the place shall wipe all tears from our eyes. And Pliable says, I'm in. I want to be part of that. It's the ultimate fear of missing out, friends. You don't want to miss this one. But best of all is the delight in being with Christ, just being with him. I remember I was sharing the gospel with one individual, and we'd been meeting multiple times, going carefully through the book of Romans. There was nothing more to say. We'd gotten through the whole thing. And I was talking to him about the two disciples on the road to Emmaus. And it ends, remember, they're sitting with Jesus, and they're sharing a meal. And he's talking to them about the kingdom and all that. And then he breaks bread and disappears from their eyes. And they said, were not our hearts burning within us when he opened the scriptures to us? And this man that I'd been meeting with multiple times said to me, I wish I had been there. I was like, all right, stop. You know, you can actually be there forever. What do you say? What do I do? I said, ask Jesus to be your savior. Like, how? I said, ask him now. Ask him and he'll save you. And he did. Delight. I want Christ. I want to be with Christ. And I want to be with him forever. And I want to be in that beautiful world, the net of delight. These are the four, these four powerful nets. John Bunyan himself, this is one of the great stories from church history. Bunyan himself was converted in part when he overheard the conversation of a couple of unnamed women. He was a tinker, which means he went from place to place sharpening knives and repairing pots and pans. And he overheard some women, and this is what he said. I thought they spoke as if joy did make them speak, and they spoke with such pleasantness of scripture language and with such appearance of grace in all they said that they were to me as if they had found a new world. They didn't even know he was listening. They were just so filled with joy at what their life was going to be like in heaven. He's like, I'm on the outside looking in. I want in. So do you see these four nets? The net of truth, scripture truth. The net of love, of cords of human kindness, showing people hospitality, meeting felt needs, doing ministries, the net of love. And the net of fear, that they would understand what will happen if they do not trust Christ, that they're under the wrath of God and judgment is coming soon and they don't know when. And then the net of delight, the delights of heaven, but especially the delight of being with Jesus. Use that fishing tackle. Now, you may say, where are the fish? How am I going to find the fish? Veteran fishermen among you will tell you, look, you can have the best equipment, and you can be out there. You can go to the same place you've been before. You can have the expensive sonar thing that tell you definitely where the fish are, and you can still catch no fish. That happened twice to Peter. You know that? Peter went out and fished all night long and caught nothing. Twice. In Luke 5:5, we worked hard all night and haven't caught a thing. And then again, in John 21:3, they went out, got into the boat, but that night they caught nothing. Well, let me tell you something. Jesus knows where the fish are. And better than that, not only does he know where the fish are, he actually has secret power over their little fish brains to make them make a strong left-hand turn and swim into Peter's net. What in the world's going on with that? You remember what happened? He caught so many fish that the boat began to sink. So they're swimming in the Sea of Galilee, just swimming, just living their fish lives. And then suddenly they turned and went right into the net. Jesus has the power to make the fish swim into these nets. He has that kind of power. Throughout church history, again and again, God, through the Holy Spirit, has led his messengers to go to specific places and do specific ministries because there are some unconverted people ready to come to Christ. In the Muslim world, you see this with dreams, where people have dreams and they're told to go to a certain city, and a man who will be wearing a red coat and have a certain hat. These kinds of things happen, and God sets up that occasion and they come to Christ. Think about Philip. And an angel of the Lord appeared to him in Acts 8, and the angel told him where to go. Go south to the road, the desert road that goes down from Jerusalem to Gaza. So he goes down there, and what does he find? An Ethiopian eunuch who's reading the book of Isaiah the prophet but doesn't understand. Can you explain it to me? Oh, my goodness. Oh, God, give me an opportunity like that. If I can't land that fish, something's wrong with me. I'm reading Isaiah 53. Is the prophet talking about himself or someone else? Oh, God, pray that. Say, God, would you give me this week somebody who wants me to explain Isaiah 53 to them? But that was orchestrated by God. He set it up. He brought Philip to where the fish were. And along with this, dear friends, we need a single-minded devotion to fishing. Paul said in Acts 20:24, I consider my life worth nothing to me, if only I may finish a race and complete the task the Lord Jesus has given me, the task of testifying to the gospel of God's grace. Single-minded. My life is for this purpose. We're distracted by so many things. We're into so many things that have no eternal consequence. Ask God to make you a fisher of men. George Whitefield, who is one of the greatest evangelists in history, speaking before thousands of people, he also was into individual personal evangelism too. And he said, God forbid that I should travel in a carriage or anywhere else with anyone for a quarter of an hour and not speak to them about Christ. God forbid. If he gives me 15 minutes with somebody, I'm going to talk to him. D.L. Moody, another traveling evangelist, spoke to thousands of people, made a personal commitment to not go to bed every day if he had not spoken individually and personally to somebody about Christ. Many times he was just about to go to bed and forgot, and he got up and went out in the street and found somebody to talk to. D.L. Moody. So I'm going to finish by making to you a direct and urgent appeal. I'm going to ask you to hear in this text today, Mark 1:17, Christ calling on all of us to make us become what we have not been up to this point. Fishers of men, that you would realize we have a tremendous opportunity here. Estimates show us that the Triangle region of North Carolina will double in population over the next 25 years. It's already just growing. You can see it. You can see the condominiums that are going up, the houses that are being built. These are commercial developers that think that people are going to pour into this area. Many of them, most of them, will be lost, will be unchurched. It's an opportunity for us. And for us, I think it begins with the power of the Holy Spirit that comes on us in answer to prayer. You will receive power when the Holy Spirit comes on you, and you'll be my witnesses. Close with me in prayer. Father, thank you for the time that we've had to study your word tonight. Today, I pray that you would just do a supernatural work in us to make us fishers of others, fishers of human beings, of people, that we can see the gospel work mightily in this Raleigh-Durham, Chapel Hill area. God, give us grace, give us fruit, give us power, give us a heart for the lost. We pray in Jesus' name. Amen.
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That was Tarian singing You Remain on Pilgrim Radio as we continue on with our evening. I'm Spencer Dahlke, here to join you and delight in the music and programming ahead with you. I trust it's encouraging to you as we turn to Chris Tomlin next, singing This Is Our God.

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2: 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Vassar pastors Church at the Cross in Grapevine, Texas. And today we resume his series, Genesis, Origins and Destiny, and the message, Experiencing God. 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
3: We are walking through the book of Genesis. We've been tracing this family of Abraham. God has promised that he's going to bring a son through Abraham's line who's going to bless the nations and remake the world and conquer all of God's enemies. And he's going to bring about this new world. We know that Jesus is eventually going to be the fulfillment of that. But we've been tracing through Abraham's story, and he now has a son, Isaac. And Isaac's about 40 years and still doesn't have a wife. His mother, Sarah, the previous chapter, has passed away and been buried. And now Abraham is near the end of his life, and like a good dad, he really wants to see his son marry a good lady. So he sends his servant to go find a wife for his son. Now, every culture has its practices when it comes to courtship and dating and marriage and apparently vow making here. The hand is under a thigh. But we need to be careful that we don't judge a culture by our unquestioned assumptions about the superiority of the way that we do certain things. Because, by the way, the American dating scene isn't working out very well either. But this is a very interesting way to go about finding a wife. You're not going to find a Hallmark movie following this kind of plot line. Not a lot of romance involved here. It seems like a lot of exchanging of gifts and a lady basically taking a journey with a perfect stranger to go marry a man she's never met. This is what's happening in this passage. But this is not going to be a message on marriage and dating. You're welcome. But rather, what I want us to see in this passage is just to see how God is at work in this passage. In this passage, what you see is God behind the scenes, sovereignly overseeing every detail of the story. And he's providentially leading every person in the story to bring about his purposes, his will, not only for this family, but his will and his purposes for the entire world. Because remember, Isaac plays a crucial role, and his family line is going to play a crucial role in God's saving plan for the world. And so in this passage, we're seeing God at work, and generations later are going to read this passage, and they're going to be strengthened in their faith as they consider God's hidden hand behind all the details of life, leading and guiding and providing for his people and overseeing and securing his intended ends for them as a people. And so as you read through this story, you have to see God hidden. He's never mentioned as far as like things he's doing here, but it's sort of in the background, his hidden hand, he's moving everything around. And I want to see it. I want to focus on Abraham's servant in this story. He's not named. Most likely it's Eleazar that we met back in Genesis chapter 15. But this is Abraham's trusted servant. And I want you to look at this man. And here's what we see. We see a man who's experiencing God in this passage in a very real way. Very real way. So I just want to put the question in front of us. How conscious are you of God's presence and activity in your life? Like, you just live your life conscious that God's presence is with you and that he is working in and through your life. You live with just an awareness about it. In the front of your mind, in the forefront of your attention, you know God is with me and he is actively working in me and working through me to do in me what he wants to do in me and to do through me what he wants to do through me. And I just live with an awareness about that. How conscious are you in your daily life of God's presence and activity in your life? I mean, look at this man. God's very real to him. God is leading him. God is guiding him. He's interacting with God, and God is interacting with him. We see him partnering with God to bring about this purpose. We see him praying to God. We see him bowing down in worship to God. We see him that he's conscious of God's activity in this moment, and he's consciously aware that God is answering his prayers in this moment. He's rejoicing in God for answering these prayers. He's delighting in the help God gives him and the success that God is bringing him. God's not a theory to him. God's not some distant reality or distant deity out there, but a God who's personally involved, actively engaged in his own personal life. And he is personally participating in what God sovereignly is bringing about in this historical moment. He knows he's in this move of God that's happening. God, in this particular moment in history, is accomplishing his purposes, and this man knows I'm right in the thick of it. I get to play a part of all this. He's not bored with God. He's not passive in his faith. He's not inactive when it comes to God's plans and purposes. He's available. He's fully engaged. He's obedient to the task, to the mission. He's conscious of what God is doing in this moment. I don't know about you, but I want to live my life like that. I want to live my life in full attention to God, understanding what he's doing in this moment in our generation, and I want to be a part of it. I want to be like it was said of David, after he served the purposes of God for his generation, he fell asleep. That's what I want to do. Not excited about the falling asleep part, but the serving God's purposes in my generation. That's what's happening here. So here's the question. How can you and I know and experience the activity of God in our lives? How do we actually live out this kind of experience this man is having? How can we live our lives conscious that God is present with us? He's at work in us, and he's including us as his friends in his deepest purposes. That we get to be a part of what he's doing in the world, because this is what Jesus came to open up to us. We're sinners and rebels, and we're waging war against God. We're living contrary to his purposes, and Jesus has come to reconcile us back to God. Through his death and resurrection, by his grace, we could actually be forgiven of our rebellion and be brought into relationship with God and now be in partnership with God as he carries out his purposes in the world. That's what Jesus has come to open up to us. Not just to give us a ticket to heaven, but to open up to us a life of conscious interaction with God, serving him and his purposes in our day and time, in our generation. So how do we experience this in our lives? Well, here's the first thing I want you to see. A life that experiences God is one oriented towards God's purposes. A life that's just oriented towards God's purposes. Abraham is committed to this covenant God's made with him. He's made this covenant. He's made these promises. God's going to bring someone through his line that's going to rescue and remake this world. And he wants nothing to stand in the way of that plan. He wants nothing to stand in the way of those purposes. Now, he's had his stumbles and spills along the way, but his heart has been one that is absolutely yielded and submitted to God's purpose. And his heart's oriented in that way. So he knows that for this plan to be fulfilled, Isaac needs a wife. If he's going to bear a son who will bear a son who will bear a son, then he's going to need a wife. And he knows that if Isaac marries a Canaanite woman, these pagans that he lives with in this land, the chances of him being faithful to God would narrow. And let me just give a side note, especially to you students, to any of you single adults. The scriptures are very clear that if you're a person of faith, you're to marry a person of like faith. If you're a follower of Jesus, marry a Christian. You're not to be unevenly yoked. When you look at King Solomon's downfall, the problem was he married pagan women. And they led his heart astray, and he started worshiping their gods and abandoned his God. The scripture over and over again is going to tell us that in the deepest, most intimate human relationship you have with a spouse, You need to be yoked together, serving God and his purposes. So marry a believer, marry a fellow Christian, and wait upon God and trust him to deliver that for you. But Abraham knows that if Isaac marries a Canaanite woman, the chances of him being faithful to God are going to seriously narrow. And he also knows that if Isaac goes back to his homeland, that would put him outside the boundaries of the place of God's blessing, this land that God has promised to give them. So he sends his servant to go find from his homeland a wife from his family. And the servant has to be committed to this purpose. This is not simply him being matchmaker, matchmaker, bring me a match. This is not what he's doing. This is a missionary endeavor. He's actually going to go find a wife for Isaac because the hope of the world is riding on this. A future savior who had come from this family line is riding on this moment. This line's not going to continue unless Isaac has a wife. So this servant committed to that purpose goes. And notice how conscious he is that God's at work in this effort. I want you to look at verses 26 and 27. The man bowed his head and worshiped the Lord and said, "Blessed be the Lord, the God of my master Abraham, who has not forsaken his steadfast love and his faithfulness toward my master. As for me, the Lord has led me in the way to the house of my master's kinsman." He worships God. God's not forsaken his love for Abraham. He's actually led me. In verse 40, he says these words. When he's retelling the story, he said, "The Lord, before whom I've walked, will send his angel with you and prosper your way. You shall take a wife for my son and from my clan and from my father's house." That's what Abraham had said to him. So he's conscious that it's God's angel who has been sent and caused him to prosper in this plan. And so he worships God for giving him this success. He's very conscious that God's in the midst of all this. So let me just give us some application about that today. If you want to know God's activity in your life, I mean, if you really want to know his presence and his power in your life, you want to experience his provision and his help in your life, and you want him to lead you into a life of fulfillment, you have to set your heart towards doing his purposes. One of the things we say around here is God's power is for God's purposes. God is not interested in empowering you to accomplish your purposes, to empower you to accomplish your personal dreams. God is interested in empowering you to get done what he wants to get done in the world. God's power is for God's purposes. And a lot of Christians never experience the power of God because they don't give themselves to anything that requires it. And here he's giving himself to God's purposes, and he experiences the power of God. So if you want to know God guiding you and leading you and helping you and empowering you and intervening in your life in powerful ways, you have to commit to his purposes. You have to say to him, "I want to be about what you're about." I love how Dallas Willard talks about this in his book, Hearing God. He says, "You might ask, why should God speak to me? What am I doing in life that would make him speaking to me a reasonable thing for him to do? Are we in business together in life? Or am I in business just for myself, trying to, quote, use a little God to advance my projects?" That's a great question, isn't it? I mean, do I see myself actually in partnership with God? And it's not like I'm the senior partner and he's the junior partner. Like, I'm setting the course and I'm just asking my junior partner to help out along the way. No, he's actually the sole owner in this partnership. And I'm here to partner with him to get done in the world what he wants to get done in the world. And Dallas Willard is hinting at, if you want to know God interacting with you, get in business with him. Be about what he's about. Notice in verse 21, the servant has kind of laid out this thing. "God, if this happens and this happens, then I'll know this is the woman," right? And then these things unfold. And then in verse 21, the man gazed at her in silence to learn whether the Lord had prospered his journey or not. There he is, gazing in silence. He's dialed in. He's open to God. He's cultivating a sensitivity to what God's doing in this moment. He's attuned to this moment. "God, is this your hand at work here? God, are you at work in this moment? Are you making your will clear to me right now in this moment?" This is an adventure for him. I mean, he is all in, and he's in the middle of God's activity, and it's thrilling to him. He's in partnership with God. He's in business with God right now. And God's interacting with him and leading him and making his presence very real in his life. You know why so many Christians are bored in the Christian life? God is at work everywhere, doing a billion things to bless the world and accomplish his purposes. And yet he's inviting all of his people to join him in it. And yet there are many Christians who never do. They never do. They go about their own agendas. They have their own plans. They have their own strategies. They have their own pressing questions they want answers to. Or maybe they just don't think God would include them at all. There's just some insecurity there. And God is eager to rope you in to what he's doing. I just need you to know that today. God's really eager to rope you in to what he's doing in the world, to let you in as his friend into his deepest purposes and say, you got a part to play in this. There's a lot of Christians that miss out on it and they're bored. They don't see the relevance of their faith. But look at this man. He's roped in and he's on this adventure. You read the book of Acts and you'll see a bunch of Christians who are breathlessly trying to keep up with the Spirit and joyfully following the Holy Spirit's lead as he involves them in his work to win the world for Christ. And they're just, there's no boredom. They're just trying to keep up with what God is doing. They're being brought along. They had normal, ordinary, mundane days, but they were not bored. They were in partnership with God. Ask anyone who's had eyes open to what God is doing, and then in faith they stepped into it and played a part in it, and you will see that it has erased much of their spiritual boredom and has done away with the myth of the irrelevance of faith. They've had eyes to see what God is doing. They stepped right into it. They participated with God in it. And there was a lot of pain and some struggle and some mountaintops, but life was anything but boring. Their journey with God really felt like a journey with God. Get in business with God and he will work in you and interact with you and make his presence very real in your life. And it will be very fulfilling. I've shared some of this before, but when I was a teaching pastor at Lake Point Church in Rockwall, God started putting a call on my life to plant a church. I just felt like God was calling me to be sent out by that church and go plant a church. And I remember sitting down with a man and saying, hey, if you were me, I was like 30 at the time, if you were me and you're going to plant a church anywhere in North America, where would you plant it? He said, I would plant it in New York City. And I said, well, where else would you plant it? I had zero interest in New York City. I thought I was going to go to Seattle. This is in 2003. I planned a trip to Seattle during the month of December. This pastor friend called me after that conversation and said, hey, I'm going to New York in December. I want you to go with me. And the way it worked out, if I went with him, I'd get back home. I'd have one day to reload my suitcase and go to Seattle. And I said, you know what? I'll do it. So I go with him to New York. I walk around New York City for 3 days praying and asking God, do you want me to come here to plant a church? And I left that place convinced I would never go back to New York even to visit. And he called me as I'm reloading our suitcases to go to Seattle. And he goes, well, what do you think? And I go, look, man, I know it needs churches. I know it's strategic. I know it shapes culture. I know the need is enormous, but I just don't want to go there. He goes, well, what is it? I said, number one, the city's too big. And number two, I don't want my wife and kids in that environment. And he said, well, would you just keep it on the table and pray about it? I said, sure, because that's what you're supposed to say. Sure, I'll pray about it. We fly out to Seattle the next day, and the first morning I'm in Seattle, I open up my Bible, I'm reading the scripture, and in my Bible reading plan, I'm at the account of the 12 spies who go in to spy out the promised land. And Joshua, Caleb come back and they say, let's take the land. And the other two spies say, no, we can't do it because the city's too big and they'll devour our wife and kids. The same two excuses I had just given. And in that moment, God met me. And he said, you're not going to hide behind your fears. You're going to move forward in faith. And if I'm calling you to the city, you're not going to use the size of the city or your wife and children as an excuse not to go there. And I walked around Seattle for 4 days and I could not get New York City out of my mind. And I told my wife, I said, I'm sorry. I know you didn't agree to this when we got married, but I think God may be calling us to New York. And it just put us on a journey of seeking God. God, where are you calling us to go? And we had decided that in June of 2004, we were going to make our decision. And we were praying and asking God, would you just give us your your guidance. And I was speaking at a youth camp that summer before the end of June, and I was driving around the campsite, and there was a man that was there to do some breakout sessions, and I knew from our discussion, from his bio, we were 10 years apart. He was 10 years older than me. I see him walking around the camp. I pick him up, and I go, hey, can I take you somewhere? He's like, sure. We start to talking, get to talking, and I said, well, what are you going to do this summer? He goes, well, my wife and I are going to go to New York City for our anniversary. I said, oh, that's great. He goes, you know what, JR? 10 years ago, my wife and I almost moved there to plant a church. He doesn't know anything that I'm wrestling with. He goes, 10 years ago, my wife and I almost moved there to plant a church, and we didn't do it. And then he looked me in the eye, and he said, JR, seize the day, man. And they got out of my truck. And I'm like, God, are you talking to me? Ginger and I, later that month, I got invited to speak to a group of students in Hawaii, and I went because I have a real heart for the Polynesian people. And on our time there, we decided to go scuba diving and get put in a small group of scuba divers with a girl from Brooklyn. And she talks to us all about New York. And we're just seeing God at work, moving around, all these things. And I want to tell you, in that moment in my, that moment in my life, there have been very few times in my life when I was so conscious of the activity of God in my life than during that time I was when my future was set before me. Because I was saying, God, I want to be about your purposes. What do you want me to do? My experience of God's activity in my life just became heightened. And if you want to know God's hand in your life, you want to be conscious of his activity in your life, just give yourself to his priorities. And you'll see him at work powerfully in your life. Give yourself to the great commandment of loving God with all your heart, mind, soul, and strength. Loving your neighbor as yourself. Give yourself to the great commission of making disciples. You start to do that, and you're going to see God's activity in your life begin to become very real and conscious to you. Get involved. Serve in our kids' ministry. I don't know if you noticed this, but our kids' ministry is growing, all right? Get involved in our kids' ministry. You'll be partnering with God for the spiritual formation of future generations. That's an amazing opportunity that's in front of you every week. You can serve every other week in that ministry. Get involved helping people in need and providing furniture for their home and moving things in for them. Start writing letters. Join a church planning team. Go to the nations. View your vocation differently. God, in this career you've given me, how do I serve your purposes right here? But that's the first thing. Here's the second thing I want you to see. A life that experiences God is one of faith-filled action. It's one of faith-filled action. It's not someone that says, all right, God, I'm ready, and then just sits around waiting for God to do something. He doesn't do this. He prepares for this journey. He takes a 520-mile trip that would take 21 days at the least. And all throughout this narrative, the servant's taking active steps toward finding and securing a bride for Isaac. He doesn't sit around waiting for God to do everything. He knows he's got to do something. So he moves forward in obedience. He goes to Mesopotamia. He puts himself in a situation where he can meet a prospective wife for Isaac. He goes to the well outside the city at the time of day when women come to draw the water. He's doing everything he can to put himself in a place to be successful in what God's called him to do. God has a mission for this man, but God was not going to accomplish the mission apart from this man's action. And there are things that God wants to do in my life and in your life that he's not going to do apart from you and I acting and doing something. So think about all the things that God may want to do in your life. All of us, he wants to grow us spiritually so that we can live our life with greater joy, with greater peace, with greater victory over temptation and the devil. That's what he wants for you. He wants your life to grow. He wants you to be strong. He wants you to be spiritually fruitful and grow spiritually. But you have to put yourself in the place where that can happen. You're not going to grow spiritually by just sitting around wanting to grow spiritually, just like you're not going to get stronger sitting around wishing you were physically stronger. You got to actually pick something up and move it, right? Same thing spiritually. You got to put yourself in places that can happen. Get yourself in the scripture. God's primary means for your spiritual formation is getting you in his word and getting his word in you. Get into the scripture, get into prayer, get into relationships with other Christians. Do things that make for growth, like participating in your church, in a life group, being here every week for public worship, hearing the word, receiving the sacrament. He may want marriage in your future. Listen, if you're single today and you think that God has marriage in your future, become a marriageable person, right? Become the kind of person someone you would want to marry would want to marry. That's your goal. Instead of like searching for the spouse, become the spouse that could win the kind of spouse you want, right? So grow in your maturity, in your godliness, in your responsibility. Maybe he's calling you to strengthen your own marriage and family. Turn off the TV. Engage in quality time and conversation with each other. Go to counseling. Read a book on marriage. Listen to a podcast or a sermon series. Spend one-on-one time with your kids. But put yourself in the places where these kinds of things can happen. He might want to increase your success in your ministry efforts. Sharpen your spiritual gifts. Seek to put yourself in a situation where you're actually growing in that. Grow your career. You think God wants you to grow your career? Then improve your skills, pursue more training, get a mentor, get a coach. But do something to put yourself in a position where you can receive God's work and activity in your life. Here's the third thing. A life that experiences God is one that is growing in prayer. Look at this servant again. He moves forward in faith. He's resolved to carry out the mission, but he knows this is going to fail apart from the intervention of God. In verse 12, he asks this question to Abraham. Well, he prays. He says, "O Lord God of my master Abraham, please grant me success today and show steadfast love to my master Abraham." He seeks God's help. He knows the Lord's going to have to make this venture successful. Think about this. It's almost like a needle in a haystack situation, right? I've got to go all the way to Mesopotamia, to a place I've never been, and among a people I don't know, and I've got to find just the right woman for Isaac. That's a needle in a haystack situation. The Lord's going to have to show him who the girl is. The Lord's going to have to make her family willing to grant their permission and blessing on this relationship. He's going to have to make the woman willing to go and return 521 miles to go marry a man she's never met. The Lord's going to have to do all this. He needs God's guiding hand, his provision. He needs God to bless his efforts and make them successful. And so he prays, "God, you have to do this. I don't know where to find this woman. I don't know how to convince her family. I don't know how to win and woo her back to Isaac. God, you've got to intervene here. You've got to do this." So listen, if you want to be more conscious of God's presence in your life, if you want a greater awareness of God, if you want to know his leadership and his guidance and his help in your daily life, if you want to see his power in your life and breakthroughs and effectiveness of doing his will, you'll have to give yourself to prayer. You just got to become a praying person. Do nothing apart from prayer. Psalm 127, "Unless the Lord build the house, the builders labor in vain. Unless the Lord watches over the city, the guards stand watch in vain." The builders have to build, right? You're not going to see a house built by praying for it to be built. You got to swing a hammer. You got to cut some wood. You got to get out of level. And I've just exhausted all my knowledge about building a house. But that's what you got to do, at least some of those things. Builders got to build. And a watchman can't just take a nap and entrust the city to God. He's got to stay awake. He's got to be alert. But the Lord has to work. The Lord has to establish that house. The Lord has to protect that city and empower the watchmen and the soldiers. Listen, it may be that we're engaging in all the right activities. We're giving it our all in our marriage. We're working really hard in parenting. We're laboring with excellence in our careers. We're actually investing in our relationships. We're giving ourselves to evangelistic efforts and ministry opportunities, and maybe we're even leading life groups or teaching the children or trying to do what we believe God wants us to do, and maybe we're seeing very little progress, very little fruit, more frustration than fruit, very little breakthroughs, very little provision. Our efforts feel futile. Could it be that maybe we're failing to pray? Could it be that we're attempting to do God's work, but not doing it in God's way? Could it be that we're relying on our own gifts, our own abilities, our own wisdom, our own strength, our own talents, and we're building a house and staying awake as a watchman, but we're not crying out to God? And so we're experiencing a lot of frustration. We're giving a lot of effort, but we're not seeing anything move. Gary Larson's my favorite. The Far Side comics, one of my favorite comic books. And this is my favorite comics. Remember this one? The Midvale School for the Gifted. Poor kid trying to open a door by pushing on it really hard. It's not that he's not trying. It's not that he's not giving it his effort. The problem isn't effort, it's approach. It's not a failure of activity, but of attentiveness. Just stop pushing. All you got to do is pull a little. And if you would just lift up your eyes and you would see, you'd probably get through the door a lot easier. Stop pushing and pay attention, right? Cultivate attentiveness. It's about your, not your efforts only, but your orientation is your heart oriented toward God in prayer and submission and humility. Is there attentiveness to God and intentional reliance on Him? Prayer moves us from the frustration of trying to do things for God into the fruitfulness of doing things with God. Do you see the difference? Prayer is a thing that moves us away from frustration of trying things for God into the fruitfulness of doing things with God, in partnership with God. And when we do it like that, we become very aware God's in this. He's answering my prayers. He's empowering my efforts. He's making fruitful my labors. He's active. This is why the servant blesses God and bows down to worship God. You see it in verse 26 and 48 and 52. He knows God did this. I had a part to play, but this is the hand of God. This is God making me successful. This is God giving me fruit. Now, let me land the plane here. This servant is just really a foreshadow for us. Because there's another who's going to make a greater journey to secure for himself a bride. The father is going to send his son, and Jesus comes into the world, makes that journey from heaven to earth to give his life for a people who would be his bride, that he would win them and woo them to himself through his sacrificial love, that he would actually pay the price to have them as his own, bearing the penalty for their sin, rising from the dead to secure their salvation. And he came to do the Father's will. He was committed to the Father's purposes. He lived in intimacy and dependence upon the Father in a life of prayer and perfect obedience. He showed us what it looked like to live in relationship and partnership with God. And in his resolve to accomplish his Father's will, he set his face to go to the cross, and he gave himself up for us that he might have us as his people. And through that act of sacrificial love, you and I can be forgiven. We can be restored to the Father. We can be brought into relationship with him and partnership with him. We can truly know him and live our lives acutely aware of his presence in our lives, his work in our lives, as we give ourselves to him and his purposes. We can know what it's like to be led by him and experience the thrill of being in partnership with him. This is what Jesus, our bridegroom king, has opened up for us. This is what we're made for. And so this is the invitation that's opened up to all of us to really have an experiential relationship with God through Jesus, who makes it possible for us. But like Rebecca, she has to leave her life and she has to say yes to this groom, this husband. So too, we have to say yes to Jesus. This one who came for us, this one who died for us, this one who is at work to win us and woo us to himself through his sacrificial love, so that we would say yes to him and come into this family of God and experience this relationship with the living God, involved intimately with him in a relationship and actively with him in partnership. This is what he's inviting us to. So I want to ask you a question. Have you ever said yes to Jesus? That's where some of us need to start. It's Jesus who opens up this kind of life for you in relationship with God. Would you come to him and trust him today? And if you have, if you're a Christian, what is he inviting you into? Step into it. There's so many opportunities. God's at work in a billion ways to bless this world through his people. And he's inviting you into it. Let me pray for us. God, we thank you for this scripture. Thank you for your providence, your sovereignty, where you're just silently at work in the details, accomplishing your purposes through people willing to partner with you. And I pray that for our church, we just increasingly increasingly give ourselves to the life that Jesus has opened up for us by his grace, to be in relationship with you, Father, in partnership with you. God, I pray for those who are living that kind of life. Would you give them strength and sustain them and give them joy, knowing that they're giving themselves to something that in the end won't fail. Give them joy in that. And God, for those of, that need to be roped in to your purposes today, would you begin to speak to our hearts about what it is you're calling us to? We ask in Jesus' name, amen.
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2: 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Thanks for listening.

What an encouragement. Ryan Stevenson singing Through It All, reminding us that we do not have in God a God who is aloof, who is distant from us, but even in the moments when we find ourselves suffering, we know we have a high priest in Christ who has walked among us, lived in our shoes, in our flesh, and has suffered in every way that we have. So what we have is a sympathetic God and a strong God. He promises never to leave you. So I trust that that would be an encouragement if that's where you find yourself today. We've got more music ahead with Selah coming up next as we turn back, singing What a Friend We Have in Jesus.

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1: Well, hello once again. 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We're currently working our way through J.C. Ryle's Holiness. That was the title, one-word title. It was published back in 1879, published by Evangelical Press of Durham, England. They, of course, were originally penned. They were papers that became books, and each chapter was a different paper. So he called them not my sermons, but my papers. And we, last time we're together, made it to page 272. This is our 38th installment of this magnificent book. So I'm going to pick up where we left off last time. J.C. Ryle was speaking, and the transcription of his sermon was like this. Now, let us clearly understand that humility, like St. Paul's, was not a peculiar characteristic of a great apostle of the Gentiles. On the contrary, it is one leading mark of all the most eminent saints of God in every age. The more real grace men have in their hearts, the deeper is their sense of sin. The more real grace men have in their hearts, the deeper is their sense of sin. The more light the Holy Ghost pours into their souls, the more do they discern their own infirmities, defilements, and darkness. The dead soul feels like nothing and sees nothing. With life comes clear vision, a tender conscience, and a spiritual sensibility. Observe what lowly expressions Abraham and Jacob and Job and David and John the Baptist used about themselves. Study the biographies of modern saints like Bradford and Hooker and George Herbert and Beveridge and Baxter and McCain. Mark how one common feature of character belongs to them all, a very deep sense of sin. Superficial and shallow professors, in the warmth of their first love, may talk, if they will, of perfection. The great saints in every era of church history, from St. Paul down to this day, have always been clothed with humility. He that desires to be saved among the readers of this paper, let him know this day that the first steps towards heaven are a deep sense of sin and a lowly estimate of ourselves. Let him cast away that weak and silly tradition that the beginning of religion is to feel ourselves good. Let him rather grasp that grand scriptural principle that we must begin by feeling bad, and that until we really feel bad, we know nothing of the true goodness of saving Christianity. Happy is he who has learned to draw near to God with a prayer of the publican, God, be merciful to me, a sinner, in Luke 18:13. Let us all seek humility. No grace suits man so well. What are we that we should be proud? Of all creatures born into the world, none is so dependent as the child of Adam. Physically looked at, what body requires such care and attention and is such a daily debtor to half creation for food and clothing as the body of man? Mentally looked at, how little do the wisest men know, and they are but few, and how ignorant the vast majority of mankind are, and what misery do they create by their own folly. We are but of yesterday, says the book of Job, and know nothing. Job 8:9. Surely there is no created being on earth or in heaven that ought to be so humble as man. Let us seek humility. There is no grace which so befits an English churchman. Our matchless prayer book from first to last puts the humblest language into the mouths of all who use it. The sentences at the beginning of the morning and evening prayer, and general confession and litany, the communion service, all are replete with lowly-minded and self-abasing expressions. All, with one harmonious voice, supply Church of England worshipers with clear teaching about our right position in the sight of God. Let us all seek more humility. If we know anything of it now, the more we have of it, the more Christ-like we shall be. It is written of our blessed Master, though in him there was no sin, that being in the form of God, he thought it not robbery to be equal with God, but made himself of no reputation, and took upon him the form of a servant, and was made in the likeness of men. And being found in fashion as a man, he humbled himself and became obedient unto death, even the death of the cross. And let us remember the words which precede that passage. Let this mind be in you, which was also in Christ Jesus. Depend on it. The nearer men draw to heaven, the more humble do they become. And in the hour of death, with one foot in the grave, with something of the light of heaven shining down upon them, hundreds of great sinners and great dignitaries, such men as Selden, Bishop Boulter, Archbishop Longley, have left on record their confession that never till that hour did they see their sin so clearly and feel so deeply their debt to mercy and grace. Heaven alone, I suppose, will fully teach us how humble we ought to be. Then only when we stand within the veil and look back on all the way of life by which we were led, then only shall we completely understand the need and beauty of humility. Strong language like St. Paul's will not appear to us too strong in that day. No, indeed. We shall cast our crowns before the throne and realize what a great divine meant when he said, "The anthem in heaven will be, what hath God wrought?" Now then, what St. Paul says of his ministerial office, there's a grand simplicity in the apostle's words about this subject. He says, "Grace is given unto me that I should preach." The meaning of the sentence is plain. To me is granted the privilege of being a messenger of good news. I have been commissioned to be a herald of glad tidings. Of course, we cannot doubt that St. Paul's conception of the minister's office included the administration of the sacraments and the doing all other things needful for the edifying of the body of Christ. But here, as in other places, it is evident that the leading idea continually before his mind was that the chief business of a minister of the New Testament is to be a preacher, an evangelist, God's ambassador, God's messenger, and the proclaimer of God's good news to a fallen world. He says in another place, "Christ sent me not to baptize, but to preach the gospel." That's Paul in his letter, his first letter to the Corinthian believers, chapter 1, verse 17. Now, I fail to see that St. Paul ever supports the favorite theory that there was intended to be a sacerdotal ministry, a sacrificing priesthood in the Church of Christ. There is not a word in the Acts or in his epistles to the churches to warrant such a notion. It is nowhere written, God has set some in the church, first apostles, then priests. There is a conspicuous absence of the theory in the pastoral epistles to Timothy and Titus, where, if anywhere, we might have expected to find it. On the contrary, in these very epistles we read such expressions as these: God hath manifested his word through preaching. I am appointed a preacher. I am ordained a preacher, that by me the preaching might be fully known. And he lists Titus chapter 1, verse 3, 2 Timothy 1:11, 1 Timothy 2:7, and 2 Timothy 4:17. And to crown all, one of his last injunctions to his friend Timothy, when he leaves him in charge of an organized church, is this pithy sentence: preach the word. That's 2 Timothy 4:2. In short, I believe Paul would have us understand that however various the works for which the Christian minister is set apart, his first, foremost, and principal work is to be the preacher and proclaimer of God's word. But while we refuse to allow that a sacrificing priesthood has any warrant of Scripture, let us beware in these days that we do not rush into the extreme of undervaluing the office which the minister of Christ holds. There is some danger in this direction. Let us grasp firmly certain fixed principles about the Christian ministry, and however strong our dislike of priesthood and aversion to Romanism, let nothing tempt us to let these principles slip out of our hands. Surely, there is solid middle ground between the groveling idolatry of sacerdotalism on one hand and a disorderly anarchy on the other. You know what sacerdotalism means? It's an interesting word. It's the belief that priests act as mediators between God and human beings. And I wonder what they do with the verse in Scripture that says, there's only one mediator between God and man, and that is the person Christ Jesus. So he is our high priest. Sacerdotalism, the belief that priests act as mediators between God and human beings. The definition of sacerdotalism. Have you ever heard that term before, that word? I'll bet 1 in 100 wouldn't be able to define it. That's my guess. I wouldn't have been. But it is an interesting description of what has happened. I'm going to go back through that paragraph one more time. While we refuse to allow that a sacrificing priesthood has any warrant of Scripture, let us beware in these days that we do not rush into the extreme of undervaluing the office which the minister of Christ holds. There is some danger in this direction, and we must grasp firmly certain fixed principles about the Christian ministry, and however strong our dislike of priesthood and aversion to Romanism, let nothing tempt us to let these principles slip out of our hands. Surely, there is solid middle ground between the groveling idolatry of sacerdotalism on the one hand and a disorderly anarchy on the other. Surely it does not follow, because we will not be papists in this matter of the ministry, that we must needs be Quakers or Plymouth Brethren. This, at any rate, was not the mind of St. Paul. For one thing, let us settle it firmly in our minds that the ministerial office is a scriptural institution. I need not weary you with quotations to prove this point. I will simply advise you to read the epistles to Timothy and Titus and judge for yourselves. If these epistles do not authorize a ministry, there is, to my mind, no meaning in words. Take a jury of the first 12 intelligent honest, disinterested, unprejudiced men that you can find and set them down with the New Testament to examine this question by themselves. This is the question. Is the Christian ministry a scriptural thing or not? Is the Christian ministry a scriptural thing or not? I have no doubt what their verdict would be. And for another thing, let us settle it in our minds that the ministerial office is a most wise and useful provision of God. It secures the regular maintenance of all Christ's ordinances and means of grace. It provides an undying machinery for promoting the awakening of sinners and the edification of saints. All experience proves that everybody's business soon becomes nobody's business. And if this is true in other matters, it is no less true in the matter of religion. Our God is a God of order and a God who works by means, and we have no right to expect his cause to be kept up by constant, miraculous interpositions while his servants stand idle. For the uninterrupted preaching of the word and administration of the sacraments, no better plan can be devised than the appointment of a regular order of men who shall give themselves wholly to Christ's business. For another thing, let us settle it firmly in our minds that the ministerial office is an honorable privilege. It is an honor to be the ambassador of a king. The very person of such an officer of state is respected and called legally sacred. It is an honor to bear the tidings of a victory such as Trafalgar and Waterloo. Before the invention of telegraphs, it was a highly coveted distinction. But how much greater honor is it to be the ambassador of the King of Kings and to proclaim the good news of the conquest achieved on Calvary? To serve directly such a master, to carry such a message, to know that the results of our work, if God shall bless it, are eternal. And this is indeed a privilege. Other laborers may work for a corruptible crown, but the minister of Christ for an incorruptible. Never is a land in worse condition than when the ministers of religion have caused their office to be ridiculed and despised. It is a tremendous word in Malachi, chapter 2, verse 9. I have made you contemptible and base before all the people, according as you have not kept my ways. That's in Malachi, chapter 2, verse 9. But whether men will hear or forbear, the office of a faithful ambassador is honorable. It was a fine saying of an old missionary on his deathbed who died at the age of 96. He said, the very best thing that a man can do is preach the gospel. Let me leave this branch of my subject with an earnest request that all who pray will never forget to make supplication and prayers and intercession for the ministers of God, that there never may be wanting a due supply of them at home and in the mission field, that they may take heed to themselves as well as to the doctrine of 1 John 4:16. Oh, remember that while our office is honorable, useful, and scriptural, it is also one of deep and painful responsibility. We watch for souls as those who must give an account at the judgment day. It's in Hebrews 13:17. If souls are lost through our unfaithfulness, their blood will be required at our hands. If we had only to read services and administer sacraments, to wear a peculiar dress and go through a round of ceremonies and bodily exercise and gestures and postures, our position would be comparatively light. But this is not all. We have got to deliver our master's message, to keep back nothing that is profitable, to declare all the counsel of God. If we tell our congregations less than the truth or more than the truth, we may ruin forever immortal souls. Life and death are in the power of the preacher's tongue. Woe is unto us if we preach not the gospel. Paul's letter to his first letter to the Corinthian believers, chapter 9, verse 16. Woe is unto us if we preach not the gospel. Once more I say, pray for us. Who is sufficient for these things? Remember the old saying of the fathers, none are in more spiritual danger than ministers. It's easy to criticize and find fault with us. We have a treasure in earthen vessels. We are men of like passions with yourselves and not infallible. Pray for us in these trying, tempting, controversial days, that our church may never lack bishops, priests, and deacons who are sound in the faith and bold as lions, wise as serpents, and yet harmless as doves. The very man who said, grace is given me to preach, is the same man who said in another place, pray for us, that the word of the Lord may have free course and be glorified, and that we may be delivered from unreasonable and wicked men. For not all men have faith. What St. Paul says of the great subject of his preaching, we notice in this last place, what he says, Paul says, of the great subject of his preaching, he calls it the unsearchable riches of Christ. The converted man of Tarsus could or should preach Christ is no more than we might expect from his antecedents. Having found peace through the blood of the cross himself, we may be sure he would always tell the story of the cross to others. He never wasted precious time in exalting a mere rootless morality. In descanting on vague abstractions and empty platitudes, such as the true and the noble and the earnest and the beautiful and the germs of goodness in human nature and the like, he always went to the root of the matter and showed men their great family disease, their desperate state as sinners, and the great physician needed by a sin-sick world. So this word descant, looking it up, it reads, the definition, a discourse or discussion on a theme to comment at length. So these empty platitudes, you descant on vague abstractions and empty platitudes, such as, and then he gave some examples. I was just curious if you knew the definition of that word, descant, D-E-S-C-A-N-T. And it's basically speech in descanting on vague abstractions and empty platitudes. In other words, going on and on. That he should preach Christ among the Gentiles, again, is in keeping with all we know of his line of action in all places and among all people. Wherever he traveled and stood up to preach, at Antioch, at Lystra, at Philippi, at Athens, at Corinth, at Ephesus, among Greeks or Romans, among learned or unlearned, and among Stoics and Epicureans, before the rich or poor, barbarians, Scythians, bond or free, Jesus and his vicarious death, Jesus and his resurrection, was the keynote of his sermons. Varying his mode of address according to his audience, as he wisely did, the pith and heart of his preaching was Christ crucified. But in the text before us, you will observe, he uses a very peculiar expression, an expression which unquestionably stands alone in his writings, the unsearchable riches of Christ. It is the strong, burning language of one who always remembered his debt to Christ's mercy and grace, and loved to show how intensely he felt it by his words. St. Paul was not a man to act or speak by halves. He never forgot the road to Damascus, the house of Judas in the street called Straight, the visit of good Ananias, the scales falling from his eyes and his own marvelous passage from death to life. These things are always fresh and green before his mind, and so he is not content to say, "Grace is given me to preach Christ." No, he amplifies his subject. He calls it the unsearchable riches of Christ. But what did the apostle mean when he spoke of unsearchable riches? This is a hard question to answer. No doubt he saw in Christ such a boundless provision for all the wants of a man's soul that he knew no other phrase to convey his meaning. From whatever standpoint he beheld Jesus, he saw in him far more than the mind could conceive or tongue could tell. What he precisely intended must necessarily be a matter of conjecture, but it may be useful to set down in detail some of the things which most probably were in his mind. It may, it must, it ought to be useful, for after all, let us remember, these riches of Christ are riches which you and I need in England just as much as St. Paul, and the best of all. These riches are treasured up in Christ for you and me as much as they were 1,800 years ago. Now about 2,000 years ago. They are still there. They are still offered freely to all who are willing to have them. They are still the property of everyone who repents and believes. Let us glance briefly at some of them. Set down first and foremost in your minds that there are unsearchable riches in Christ's person, that miraculous union of perfect man and perfect God, that's complete man and complete God, in our Lord Jesus Christ is a great mystery, no doubt, which we have no line to fathom. It is a high thing, and we cannot attain to it. But as mysterious as that may sound or be, it is a mine of comfort and consolation to all who can rightly regard it. Infinite power and infinite sympathy are met together and combined in our Savior. If he had been only man, he could not have saved us. If he had been only God, and I speak with reference, he could not have been touched with the feeling of our infirmities, nor allowed himself or suffered himself being tempted. As God, he is mighty to save. As man, he is exactly suited to be our head, representative, and friend. Let those who never think deeply taunt us, if they will, with squabbling about creeds and dogmatic theology. But let thoughtful Christians never be ashamed to believe and hold fast the neglected doctrine of the Incarnation and the union of two natures in our Savior. He is a rich and precious truth, or it is a rich and precious truth, that our Lord Jesus Christ is both God and man. Set down next in your minds that there are unsearchable riches in the work which Christ accomplished for us when he lived on earth, died, and rose again. Truly and indeed, he finished the work which his Father gave him to do. The work of atonement for sin, the work of reconciliation, the work of redemption, the work of satisfaction, the work of substitution as the just for the unjust. It pleases some men, I know, to call these short phrases man-made theological terms or human dogmas and the like, but they will find it hard to prove that each of these much-abused phrases does not honestly contain the substance of plain texts of Scripture, which, for convenience's sake, like the word Trinity, divines have packed into a single word, and each phrase is very rich. And I think we've pretty much run out of time, so I'm going to stop, pull over here to the side of page 278. When we get together again next time, we'll resume our reading of this book, where we now leave off. It's by J.C. Ryle. It's titled simply Holiness, its nature, its hindrances, its difficulties, and its roots. John Charles Ryle served for almost 40 years as a minister of the gospel before being appointed as the first bishop of Liverpool in 1880. He was a contemporary of Charles Spurgeon. They may have even met, who knows. They were both in Great Britain at the time. J.C. Ryle was born in 1817 and died at the age of 83 in 1900. And all of that time, he preached continuously and ruled in the church. I say ruled, he helped pastors and parishioners in the Church of England. John Charles Ryle, the author of Holiness. It's a great book. It takes a lot of energy to read your way through it. Well, that's all the time we have. I am your reader, Tom Hess. I want to thank you so much for listening and hope you'll join us again next time we meet. In the meantime, may the Lord be with you.
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0: Today on Pilgrim Radio's His People, Jonathan Sams on good uses and dangers of artificial intelligence in the church.
1: Not just smartphones, but with AI, with how our kids grow up and use it. To a certain extent, like the line is, we want our kids to know how to use it right, but we don't want them to over-rely on it. And so I think we've got to have that as parents in mind to be able to disciple the next generation in that way. We can't ignore it completely, but we can't over-rely on it.
0: Jonathan Sams next. On today's His People, we join the nationwide discussion on AI as Spencer Dahlke talks with Georgia Church Elder Jonathan Sams about his piece, The Danger of AI Isn't Misinformation, It's Misformation.
2: As someone who you are an elder, and I've heard you also work in the technology sector and are pursuing a PhD in applied theology with a focus on AI and the church, that's a lot of experience, I'm sure, with AI. What prompted you to think about how AI is applied in our church life?
1: So really for me, especially my whole career has been in technology. So I serve as a lay elder. So working in the field before AI kind of came onto the popular scene 2-3 years ago, AI was being talked about, machine learning, all the same things. And I think that what I saw is even prior to AI, if you look at kind of the history of the church's interaction with new technology, it hasn't always been positive. A lot of times it's been holistic in their positions, whether that's a holistic negative position or a holistic positive position. And I felt like I was really well positioned as someone who's got experience in kind of both worlds to be able to at least try to speak into some of these topics. And I see AI as really touching at the core of like what it means to be human. And from a Christian worldview, obviously, we have an anthropology. We have a belief about what it means to be made in the image of God, and particularly about what it means to have a spiritual life and have a relationship with Christ. And I think that there's a certain level of misunderstanding out there for a lot of people who are maybe only in theology trying to understand technology, and people who are only in technology trying to understand the theology of it. Bringing those two worlds together seemed like a very big opportunity to be able to at least touch on.
2: You mentioned that the church at times in the past has been quite resistant to new technologies. And so getting to your idea, you write a lot about misformation, but I thought I'd throw out a question. It's kind of a big question. What do you think makes for a good or bad technology?
1: One of the things that I really believe to my core is that technology is not inherently good or evil. And so I think I very much view technology through the lens of common grace. God has given us minds and has given us technology and modern medicine. Those are all are forms of common grace that believers and unbelievers get to use and benefit from. However, even those forms of technology can obviously be used for good and evil means, right? And so to your point, I think there's no such thing necessarily as a good or bad technology. It's a matter of how we either redeem the technology or how we let our human sinful flesh take over and drive our use cases of it. That's why it matters about talking about this topic, about each topic, and not just running from new technology. Why it's really important to have conversations about use cases, because ultimately the technology itself is not necessarily evil or good, but what we do with it and what companies choose to do with it and how businesses choose to implement it could be good or bad. And I think it's important for Christians to realize that and to speak up.
2: There's some negatives, obviously, we're getting to. For the sake of just kind of rounding out this thought, like the people that I've talked with so far, and I know in American culture, on the whole, people tend to be increasingly so more distrustful of AI as a new technology. Yeah. Taking that paradigm of technology as common grace, how do you think AI can be used well?
1: Yeah, so I think AI serves a certain purpose in that it's not just an information tool. When we get into the world of agentic AI, as the world is rapidly moving towards, in one sense, AI can threaten what it means to be human because it challenges our intellect or the things that we traditionally thought could only be done by a human mind. But in another sense, if you shift your perspective, AI gives us the time back to be human. Doing agentic tasks, like were we meant to sit behind a computer screen sending emails 6 hours a day? No, we were meant for stuff like this, like conversation, to be in relationship with one another the same way that we're made in the image of a fully triune relational God. And we have that in us at our core. And so to a certain extent, the level of agentic AI, when we can get back some of our time to really interact on a human level, there's a certain advantage that there is there. Obviously, you have the use cases of the big ones, right? Curing cancer, curing diseases, making headwinds on research. But I think there's a certain level of, my article focused on misformation, but there's also a world in which AI can serve us to be more formative in how we are able to have time back for human interaction. Once again, it just depends on how it's ultimately implemented in our various lives and where we draw boundaries. But it's not all negative, to your point.
2: It makes me think of, I don't know if you've seen this, but there was like some person posted online and said, can we get AI to do the dishes and laundry so that I can do art rather than AI doing my art so that I can do the dishes and laundry?
1: Yeah.
2: Speaking of being human. That's, yeah.
1: Yeah. I think I've always said in my lifetime, I think we'll probably have agentic AI robots. And as sci-fi as that sounds, like, to a certain extent, I would love to have AI do my laundry and my dishes so that I can spend more time with my wife and my foster son and my family, you know? But that's not everyone's perspective. Once again, going back to the concept of why I think it's important for pastors to not avoid this subject, but to talk very openly about it, is because if people run from it, we'll miss the opportunity to speak into that, right? Because half the world hyperbolically sees it the opposite way of like, well, can we just outsource human creativity and things like that? Whereas, you know, I think you and I would see it the other way, right?
2: That's a good perspective. Turning to your article with the Gospel Coalition, putting you a little bit of a softball question, you kind of shift the conversation from misinformation to misformation. Yeah. What prompted that shift?
1: It just honestly, seeing a lot of the dialogue on social media around AI from people who are not in technology and who are Christians, rightly trying to understand how AI works. And a lot of the cautions I was reading had to do with the hallucinations of AI, the fact that it could provide some false information here or there, which is totally fair, but I think it misses the core of really what the real caution is of AI, and that is what it does to our behavior, what it does to us as humans. I felt like it was timely to be able to try to speak to that. You know, I'm not an anti-AI guy personally, but I did feel like even in my secular work setting, we're having conversations about what does over-reliance and using AI really mean for our roles and mean for how we interact with one another? What does that train us to do? And I felt like a lot of that conversation wasn't hitting Christendom, so to speak, quite yet. And so I really felt like it was an opportunity. And thankfully, I had the opportunity to write on it and to get it published at TGC. So yeah, I felt like the cultural moment, the conversation was missing that piece, kind of seeing it only in the lens of that hallucination, misinformation side.
2: We're disembodied. We think of just information and data rather than how we are being actually shaped in even our bodies and habits.
1: You probably know, like, Tony Rinke wrote a book, 12 Ways Your Phone Shapes You. There's a lot of crossover in how social media has shaped us as humans, I think. That thought process wasn't quite yet being applied. I'm sure it's out there, but broadly wasn't being necessarily applied to AI. It's a subtle way in which our phones, but now AI and over-reliance and using it does shape our behaviors. I'm sure you've heard some of the studies about AI makes us dumber to a certain extent, but there is truth in that. And that's what I was trying to call out on our spiritual lives of how AI could negatively shape or impact our spiritual lives if we're not careful.
2: You describe three habits that undermine our spirituality in your article. Can you walk us through what those habits are and how AI shifts those?
1: Yeah, so I titled them Attention Atrophy, Expectations of Less Friction, and then Dependence on AI Shepherds Overall. Really, the three points in very simple terms is that our attention spans go smaller. Because our attention spans are smaller and AI is fast to fix problems, we expect that friction means something is going wrong because everything's frictionless with AI. It happily answers and does whatever you ask it to do, and thus creating a world in which we go to AI for all of our human problems. There's studies out now from, I think it's OpenAI published a study about what people are talking to ChatGPT about. And you'd be surprised to find out that the vast majority was not work conversation. It was about personal problems. Even today, we assume that a lot of people are just using these tools for work. And that's by their own publication, just not the case. They're going to it for relationship advice. They're going to it for personal advice, for counseling even. And so my three topics is really the idea that our attention spans are reduced because we're not having to struggle to learn information anymore. It's just there. So there is an information component of that, but that shapes attention span that is diminished. And then with that, we learn or are trained into believing that any sort of friction is bad, because ultimately we can fix it very fast with AI. And then that just reinforces a loop where I'll go to AI instead, because if I can ask AI a vulnerable question that I don't quite feel comfortable asking another human, it can give me the same type of advice, maybe even biblical advice. It might even challenge me, but I don't have to feel the judgment of another human, or I don't have to schedule that hard conversation with someone, or reach out and schedule time with my pastor, you know? And I think all three of those things in combination create a world in which we're more disconnected and not walking away from the things that God prescribes in scripture to form us as humans and really as sons and daughters, as believers in Jesus through the gospel. Like the things he's prescribed in the New Testament throughout the Bible to form us into more Christ-likeness, those things are in direct competition with.
2: Underneath those thoughts, I see an emphasis on habits for the Christian life. Could you speak to that and the importance of why habits are important for the Christian? And I could even see maybe even important for our humanity.
1: Yeah, I think it's interesting because in the last, I'd say, 5 to 7 years, there's been a resurgence of Dallas Willard's work through people like John Mark Comer, Tyler Staton, Pete Scazzaro, a lot of authors that studied under Dallas Willard. And I think that Willard, right, wrong, or indifferent, focused a ton on spiritual habits and disciplines. Like that was his whole life, really diving into that. And I think he was right to a certain extent about the importance of it. But I think we have to be important on two fronts. Once again, I'm a big middle ground guy from how we approach this. And so we can't believe that the habits are the gospel, in my opinion. The habits are things that come from a Holy Spirit indwelt believer. But to a certain extent, there's still personal responsibility in the habits, to your point about talking about them, right? And so even what it means to engage with other humans, there's habits we have to connect with other humans the same way there's habits we have to connect with God, to increase our relationship, to improve our relationship, to live in our relationship with God. Things like Bible reading, right? Things like prayer, things like going to church, right? You know, there's been a decrease. The average attendance in the United States on a month-to-month basis for church, I think, is about 2.5 times a month among Christians, not among everyone, among Christians, which I think is a travesty, right? It speaks to the habits that, once again, goes to this concept of what is technology doing to us. And so I think we have to call out areas in which overuse on technology does rub against what the Bible says is important for us in a day-to-day time, to dwell on his word, to dwell with his people, to spend time talking to him directly. And so, yes, habits matter in the spiritual life, and have just as much as they have, you know, my habit to wake up every morning to take my foster son to daycare and to go to the gym so that I'm physically healthy. All of those things matter for us as holistic humans. And so if technology is pushing us away from those things, I think we have to call it out.
2: Well, my guest today is Jonathan Sams. He's elder at Image Church in Marietta, Georgia, and author of The Danger of AI Isn't Misinformation, It's Misformation with the Gospel Coalition. The first two ways that you describe that AI can undermine our spiritual life, you said attention atrophy and expectation of less friction, seem to kind of go together a little bit, in the sense that I've heard it said it's just good for humanity to sometimes take things slow and do harder work and just let things be difficult rather than everything being super efficient. It seems like common knowledge, if you know what I mean, we kind of intuitively understand that harder work sharpens us and makes us better. Can you speak to exactly why that is?
1: It's funny. We talk about it at my church a lot, actually. It's that, you know, not that God doesn't use our peaks to form us, but that God often refines us the most in our valleys. And I think that's biblical, right? Like you see in the Psalms that when David's in his hardest times are when he is calling out to God the most, and when he's the most raw, right? And clearly God's doing something more than even we see, like at his peak are some times when he kind of goes off the deep end, right? And so I think that we see a pattern in scripture of even like, I mean, you could look at the life of Jesus, right? Like the 40 days where he spent fasting was obviously a very important time for him. And that was kind of, he was tempted. Like there's a very spiritual component there. You look at the life of the church, persecution in Jerusalem is what drove the church to finally get out of Jerusalem to fulfill the great commission, right? And so I think there's a pattern in the Bible of hard times or friction, not hard times, but friction, God using that to form us more than just bliss and everything goes right all the time. So yeah, I think that there may not be, I think even in the secular world, there's a book recently that came out, I can't remember when, but it's like, we can do hard things. And the idea is this, that a lot of people now don't push themselves to do hard things, because why do it when everything you can kind of have it at your fingertips? But I think even the secular world acknowledges that there has to be some adversity or some challenge in order for you to grow. And I think that's important to call out. So I don't have a science study for you. I think that's a broader discussion that I think we could probably spend hours talking about, right? And that there's many more qualified psychologists and professors to talk about. But I do feel like there's those two things, right? The pattern of scripture and just like the seeing of how the world works that kind of beckons that to be reality.
2: As an elder, does the availability of instant gratification, the AI can just answer these questions that we have, does that reveal to you particular ways that the church needs to be shepherded?
1: Yeah, I think that, and I tried to address that in kind of five ways for pastors in the article, but the one big idea that I really wanted to push is that I think pastors should be aware in talking about AI. At my church, we have a large population of people under 35. And so if you think about that type of demographic, they're experiencing this technology, and it's going to do one of many things. Kind of the top three is it could take their job, it could change how they live their life, or it could help them, right? Potentially all three at the same time. And then you apply that to spirituality. And I think you obviously now get a world in which people are going to, it was once Google, now it's AI for spiritual answers, as opposed to, myself or my other elders or even our church staff or any another member of our church, right? And so I think it's really important for us to talk about it openly, but to encourage people to not run to it first for the things that matter the most. Certainly it's okay to use it to summarize, things and to use it as a research tool, but to talk openly about that as opposed to just hoping that it all works out. We see patterns in history of when people just kind of hope it all works out without any sort of plan of action, doesn't necessarily work out the best. And so I think really it's important to, once again, speak openly and remind our people to like read the Bible first for yourself, wrestle with it, have that friction, pray about it. And then like if you need some summary, then go do your research just like I would do that with theology and go look at a commentary or a systematic theology book after I've like tried to wrestle with the position myself in the text. We should encourage our people to do the same.
2: This might be uncharitable to interpret church behaviors turning to AI in this particular way, but you describe a number of times in your article and even just then about how sometimes maybe our church members are even turning to AI first before they come to pastoral care counsel or even like praying, talking to God about it. Spirit of idolatry, perhaps. I know there are some people on the internet who think AI is actually kind of a god and made it a kind of religion unto itself.
1: Yeah, certainly maybe some that thought finds itself a lot in the transhumanist movement, so to speak. I don't know that Christians run at risk of that necessarily. I think a lot of it has to do with just an unawareness. Like I was talking to a person the other day and I had sent them my article I was like, hey, I just love your thoughts. And person responding and basically shared with me, he was like, yeah, I was running short on time. I had, left work and I was doing a Bible study and I just didn't have time to look at it. So I just asked AI to summarize the text and, obviously read it for myself, but felt like it was pretty good. So that's just what I did. I don't think that's sinful holistically, but I do think that like if that becomes a pattern, that becomes very dangerous for our spiritual life. Vulnerably, like I've been tempted to do that, short on time, leading a Bible study. Let me just summarize some questions or whatnot, as opposed to, spending the 30 minutes to an hour to like sit in the text and pray. And I really have to consciously pull myself back to do those things. And I think that it just becomes harder for the lay person who you're just engulfed, who doesn't feel as strong a tie to these things as maybe I do, but still wants to honor the Lord. they're not being called out that this could be a vulnerability, you know? And so I think it's important not to holistically like demonize AI usage. Another reason why I wanted to speak into it, because I think when you shut it out like that, it kind of misconstrues the technology itself. But there is a certain level of awareness that people need to have over what it's doing when it's replacing a process that we see very clearly in the Bible.
3: Turning a little more

0: like many people do. And so I write out my own explanations. After I've looked at the text, I pray, I read it, I grapple with, I'm going to explain it this way. And then I'll go to commentaries. Where I use AI for that in general is to help me reframe some of my illustrations. Like, hey, I've got this story, or hey, I need some prompters to think of some stories, and it giving me some kind of prompt questions to have in my brain to think about stories that have happened in my life. Not, hey, create a fake story for me to share as my own, right? But like, hey, give me questions to think about, like, hey, what happened this week that I could really use? I'm trying to emphasize this point, and I've made the point, you know? And so that's one way. I do think summarizing, taking, like, for example, once I've done that research and pulled the commentaries I want to use, summarizing my commentaries, like, it's not making a judgment call, like, it's just summarizing the things I'm giving it. And then in my personal life, like agentic AI from a like email perspective, summarizing emails, like the normal things to give me my time back. So from a like PhD studies, research, I mean, research has become so much easier now with tools out there. I can't imagine. I'm sure people who did PhDs 20 years ago couldn't imagine like how fast I can pull academic research together today. So really it's about using it as a research tool, and even like helping to outline some of my thoughts of like, hey, I'm going to argue it this way, make that into an outline, so now I don't have to type it up maybe. So I really try to run the line of using it to give me time back, but not outsourcing what I believe is unique to the process, or unique to being human, or unique to like the call of the office of pastor, right? The call to preach or whatever. Not outsourcing those components, but using it as a supplement after I've done the thing or the work that I think really is required for the task at hand.
1: Number of people I've spoken to very cautious about using AI in the church. So it's interesting, yeah, how you frame that for sure.
0: I mean, and candidly, just like on the church in America, we may not wish it was this way always, but is a 501c3. So like using AI to do some of the things that like we're just not necessarily the best at, right? So we've got to file, we've got to look at church budgets. AI's pretty good at analyzing a budget, you know? we've got to reconcile receipts. AI is pretty good at taking a look at reconciling receipts. Like some of those things that we maybe miss in as a lay person going to church, that like, hey, no, your church does have an organizational component that AI will, you know, many churches, one of their biggest costs is that, you know, people to have to accountants and finance people. And we can be so much more equipped in some of those areas where we're not necessarily always the experts. So those are some other kind of practical areas where we try to use it, especially as a smaller church looking to kind of punch above our weight class.
1: Pew Research, I found like it's like top of Google. How do we think about AI? It's mostly the young people that actually use it. As parents and as church members, how do we help disciple the next generation to build these habits of humanity, you know, like letting ourselves sit in scripture when it seems that they're taking very quickly to AI?
0: One of the funniest things is that, not funniest, it's kind of thing is kind of sad as well in a certain way. But if you go in maybe your free time, go. I would encourage listeners to go look up Sam Altman and Dario. Sam Altman's the CEO of OpenAI. Dario is the CEO of Anthropic. Look up some interviews where they've talked about how they let their kids use AI. The spoiler is that they don't. And so very ironic in a lot of ways. I grew up in a world, I didn't have a smartphone until I could buy. My parents are very strict, and I appreciate them for this. I couldn't have a smartphone until I could buy it myself. So I didn't have a smartphone until I was 16. And I think that that saved me. I think we've got to be conscious now with not just smartphones, but with AI, with how our kids grow up and use it. To a certain extent, like the line is, we want our kids to know how to use it right, but we don't want them to over-rely on it. And so I think we've got to have that as parents in mind to be able to disciple the next generation in that way. We can't ignore it completely, but we can't over-rely on it. And I think that is a decision to be made individually, but really in conjunction with your local church, your pastors, your local church community, and prayerful consideration between you, God, and your spouse of coming to that realization reality. Like for us, for my wife and I, like we've said, like our kids will not have phones. They won't get unfettered access to it until we believe they're old enough. And we're okay with people thinking we're weird for not letting our kid have a phone for however long. But at the same time, like, you know, especially working in tech, like I will show them AI and I'm going to talk to them about it, but they're not going to get unfettered access to it. There's freedom.

0: in how you do that, but it's important to call out that I do think it should at least be something you're talking about, especially where we're just at the forefront of the tsunami of what AI will do to the kind of culture and society at large.
1: 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Many thanks to today's guest, Georgia Church Elder Jonathan Sams, talking about his piece, The Danger of AI Isn't Misinformation, It's Misformation. You can read it at thegospelcoalition.org. On tomorrow's program, it's Matthew Everhart on the creation of the Jonathan Edwards Study Bible and on the history of Jonathan Edwards' ministry.
2: 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And Edwards finds himself rather unexpectedly sort of leading this revival movement in the early 1740s.
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2: Matt Boswell pastors the Trails Church in Salina, Texas. And today we continue his series, Romans and the Message, the Glorious Gospel of God. Now here's Matt Boswell.
3: Open your Bible with me to Romans chapter 1. 500 years ago, in 1526, William Tyndale courageously translated the New Testament into the English language. This stands as one of the most significant and enduring contributions to the life of the church outside the closing of the canon. Tyndale didn't use Latin translations, but he pioneered the publishing of an English Bible directly from the Hebrew and the Greek. And in doing so, he coined many phrases that you would know, words like godly or Passover, even the word fisherman we get from Tyndale. He also gave us the well-known phrases like let there be light and fight the good fight. And at the heart of the scriptures beats the good news of the gospel. There's a wonderful quote from Tyndale that speaks not only about the truth of the gospel, but the fruit that it's meant to produce in the Christian life. He wrote these words in 1525 in the Queen's English. Evangelion, that we call the gospel, is a Greek word and signifieth good, merry, glad, and joyful tidings that maketh a man's heart glad. It maketh him sing, dance, and leap for joy. As when David had killed Goliath the giant, came glad tidings unto the Jews that their fearful and cruel enemy was slain, and they delivered out of all danger, for gladness whereof they sung, danced, and were joyful. In like manner is the evangelion of God, which we call gospel, and the New Testament, joyful tidings, and as some say, a good hearing published by the apostles throughout all the world of Christ, the right David, how that he hath fought with sin, with death and the devil, and overcome them, whereby all men that were in bondage to sin, wounded with death, overcome of the devil, are without their own merits or deservings, loosened, justified, restored to life and saved, brought to liberty and reconciled unto the favor of God, and set at one with him again. Which tidings, as many as believe, laud, praise, and thank God, are glad, sing, and dance for joy. I love this quote. And yes, I love how Tyndale is already practicing a Christocentric hermeneutic, seeing Christ as the center of all of the scriptures. He calls Jesus the right David, or in our modern language, the true and better David. And yet what leaps off the page at me in this quote is how good the good news is. He writes about who Jesus is and what Jesus has done, not merely as facts on the page, but graces in the heart. And I suspect many of you already knew the definition of gospel before I read it, that the gospel means good news. When is the last time the gospel was good news to you? When was the last time the gospel was truly good news to you. Because for all in Christ, this is our story. We were in bondage to sin, wounded with death, overcome by the devil. But now, praise God, because of Christ, we are without any merit, not deserving of anything we've received on our own, have been justified, restored, saved, reconciled to God, set at one with Him again. And so Tyndale says, we cannot help but be glad. He goes on to say, this is why we laugh from the bottom of our heart and sing and dance and leap for joy. One of the great benefits of walking slowly through the book of Romans is that we are given the longest and fullest explanation of the gospel anywhere in Scripture. We're going to see beautiful truths, hear amazing news, grow in our understanding. But if all of our seeing and hearing and knowing doesn't go all the way down into our hearts, if it doesn't teach us to rejoice and set our feet to dancing, if the gospel is not good news to us, then the arrow will have missed the mark. But if by the help of the Holy Spirit, we see and hear and respond to the good news of Jesus like never before, it will have been worth every effort. Romans chapter 1, verses 2 through 4 includes a brief introduction to the glorious gospel of God. The good news that reached Paul is the good news he now must share, longs to share, in order that the gospel might gladden the heart of every reader. And I want to organize our thoughts under three headings. First, looking at the source of the gospel. Second, the promise of the gospel. And finally, the message of the gospel. Romans chapter 1. And to set things in their proper context, I'm going to begin at verse 1 and read aloud verses 1 through 4. Paul, a servant of Christ Jesus, called to be an apostle, set apart for the gospel of God, which he promised beforehand through his prophets in the Holy Scriptures concerning his son, who was descended from David according to the flesh and was declared to be the Son of God in power according to the Spirit of holiness by his resurrection from the dead, Jesus Christ, our Lord. The grass withers and the flowers fade, but the word of our God stands forever. Amen. The first reason the gospel is so glorious is because of its source. Let's look at the source of this gospel: community, mission, and the glory of God. The good news is the true north of the entire letter. Each word is wanting to present, to defend, to promote, and to lift high the good news of Jesus. Okay, but you ask, if that's the case, if this letter is all about the gospel, then where does this news begin? Where does all of this gospeling start? And I'm so glad you asked. The gospel begins with God. Look with me at the conclusion of Paul's introduction of himself. There at the end of verse 1, he makes this profound statement that he has been set apart. Why? For the gospel of God. And there are a few ways we could understand the preposition of. Remember 7th grade English? What a preposition does? It shows the relationship between things like possession and origin and material. It introduces a phrase like the leg of the table. If you're holding one, like the cup of coffee, like Anne of Green Gables. When it comes to the good news, it's God. He is the good news. He's the origin, the source, the author, the genesis, all of it. So it doesn't begin with Paul. He's just receiving and relaying the message that he's been made known to him. But the good news doesn't start with John the Baptist either, nor none of the Old Testament prophets, not with David or Moses or Abraham, none of them. To understand what it is, we have to follow the argument all the way back to its source, and its source is God. Leon Morris even wrote, God is the most important word in this epistle. No topic is treated with anything like the frequency of God. Everything Paul touches in this letter, he relates to God. There's nothing like it elsewhere. This is not a small or tertiary point. The source, the author, the beginning, and even the end of the gospel is God himself. Now, Paul refers to the gospel many different ways in his body of writing, but here he emphasizes the very truth by calling the good news the gospel of God. And in the gospel, God gives us himself. And this was his plan from the beginning. This was his plan before the beginning, as we will see. And one of the things that I hope we experience together in our study of Romans is simply a fresh beholding of God. When Scripture uses this command for us to behold, it's not just to look, it's to stare. It's to be enamored with, not to let our gaze fall away from. And there's a book I'd commend to you by John Piper called God is the Gospel. And in it, this is what he says. The ultimate good of the gospel is seeing and savoring the beauty and value of God. God's wrath and our sin obstruct that vision and that pleasure. You can't see and savor God as supremely satisfying while you're full of rebellion against him and he is full of wrath against you. The removal of this wrath and this rebellion is what the gospel is for. The ultimate aim of the gospel is the display of God's glory and the removal of every obstacle to our seeing it and savoring it as our highest treasure. Behold your God is the most gracious command and best gift of the gospel. Follow Paul's aim. He wants us to know God and to see that in the gospel, God has given us himself. What a glorious truth. God is the source of this good news. The second glorious truth we're met with is the promise of the gospel. The promise of the gospel. In verse 2, we read, which he promised beforehand through his prophets in the holy scriptures. Now here, Paul traces a line from the Old Testament promises of God, connecting them to the New Testament work of God in his Son. And here's what he wants us to see, that this good news is not new news, but good news that has been long foretold. Most scholars don't think Paul has a specific Old Testament reference in mind. Instead, he's pointing to the whole witness of the Old Testament. And it seems the reason that he mentions this is to try to chase away any suspicions that the gospel is somehow new or novel. So what he does is plant the roots of his message deep in the fertile soil of the Old Testament. To see these roots, how the New Testament deals with the Old, one way you can see them is by reading both side by side. Another way is by reading it with cross references, seeing how New Testament writers are using the Old Testament. Another way is specifically just to look at the sermons preached in the New Testament. The sermon of nearly every preacher in the New Testament is saturated with the Old. When John the Baptist calls people to repentance of faith, he doesn't write his own words. Instead, he echoes the prophet Isaiah. He is the voice of one crying in the wilderness, prepare the way of the Lord. Isaiah chapter 40, verse 3. His ministry is framed as the fulfillment of God's long-awaited salvation. When the Lord Jesus goes to teach about his identity, he uses language from Daniel 7, showing that he is the Son of Man, identifying him as the one who has everlasting dominion, the one to whom glory belongs. In the first sermon recorded in the book of Acts, Peter quotes Psalm 110, verse 1, one of the most quoted verses in the New Testament, to show that Jesus, the risen Lord, is the one whom David foresaw who would sit at the right hand of God. Philip, when he meets with the Ethiopian official on the road, opens Isaiah 53, 7 and 8, showing that Jesus is the suffering servant, the spotless lamb who was led to the slaughter. When the apostle Paul writes to the Corinthians, he says in 1 Corinthians 15, verses 3 and 4, "For I delivered to you as of first importance what I also received." We know this verse, that Christ died for our sins. How? In accordance with the scriptures. Then he was buried. He was raised on the third day. How? In accordance with the scriptures. As the Gospel of Luke comes to a close, he records the scene of Jesus walking with the two men on the road to Emmaus. And what he shows them is he opens the scriptures, and beginning with Moses and all the prophets, he shows them how the Old Testament scriptures speak of him. What they had been reading their whole lives, Jesus now helps them to read rightly. Not seeing scattered accounts, but the unfolding story of grace. Maybe you've been reading the Bible your whole life, but you've missed the very point of it. The gospel from beginning to end is not a new idea, but the fulfillment of God's ancient promise. We could keep going. We could do this for hours. We'll stop here because the point is this: the good news of Jesus Christ is not an amended plan that God wrote to try and repair what our sin had ruined. No, the gospel begins as an eternal covenant in which God set his love on his people in order to save and redeem them from their sin. And as the story of scripture unfolds, the plan comes into light through what scholars call progressive revelation. So you don't find the whole plot fulfilled on the first page in Genesis 1, do we? No, but through the sweep of scripture, through the unfolding of God's revelation, through the history of God's people, through the message of the prophets, through the singing language of the wisdom of God put forth in scripture, God speaks to his people, reviving their hearts in the speaking, revealing who he is and what only he can do. Save a people from their sin. Bit by bit, God reveals who he is, who we are, who Christ is, and how we are to respond to him. And what we find on every page is that God keeps every promise that he's made. God keeps every promise that he's made. Yes and amen in Jesus Christ. This is what Paul writes in 2 Corinthians 1:20. For all the promises of God find their yes in him, Jesus Christ. Now, I just wonder, is there anyone who brought your Bible in on the cover is the words Holy Bible, or down the spine, you have the words Holy Bible. I had multiple Bibles like that as a kid that did. Maybe yours does. Romans chapter 1, verse 2 tells us why. Paul calls the Word of God the Holy Scriptures. Holy. Like Paul had been set apart, this book is set apart. Why? Because of what it is. God's written, full, complete revelation. And while we've been looking at some of these Old Testament promises, scriptures that are fulfilled in Christ, I want to highlight a few New Testament promises as well. But it's not enough to have all these promises in a book if they're not living in our hearts. So I just want to encourage Those of you who may feel like you're in a fight, for your faith right now, or perhaps you're finding it difficult to believe the promises of God, or as Ivan led us in thinking through, in trusting God. I might encourage you to memorize a few gospel promises recorded in Scripture, reminding yourself of what is true. For example, Ephesians chapter 1, verse 7 says this: "In him we have redemption through the blood, the forgiveness of our trespasses, according to the riches of his grace." Do you ever wrestle to believe that you're forgiven of sins that you've committed against God? When you hear the accusing whisper of the enemy, you can turn here, Ephesians chapter 1, verse 7, and say, "No, I've been forgiven of my trespasses, not according to anything that I've done, but according to the riches of God's grace." Or how about when you feel condemned over something specific? You might remember the promise of Romans 8:1. "There is therefore now no condemnation, not for all people, but for those who are in Christ." So you ask yourself, am I in Christ? And if I am, the answer is there's no condemnation for me. There's not a hint of my sin that remains. Not one act that now separates me from the love of God in Christ. Everything has been paid for. Everything made right again. Or the promise of new life in union with Christ. We read in 2 Corinthians 5:17. "Therefore, if anyone is in Christ, he is a new creation. The old has passed away. Behold, the new has come." In the call to worship, David acknowledged that every gathering of God's people, we bring with us the brokenness of the week that we have experienced together. So one of these specific promises may not be the key for you. But let me just encourage you, search the Scriptures this week, filled with keys that unlock every room and lead you to hope in Christ. Believe and remember and rehearse the promises of God. The next part of this good news brings us to the very message of the gospel. The message of the gospel. I wonder if you've seen these new drone configurations that hover over sports stadiums. I think they are absolutely remarkable. Every time I see one, I don't believe that's possible. And yet the true wonder of the display isn't one drone flying in the sky, though that would be amazing to me. But it's all of them together when this full picture emerges. And in a similar way, we might read verses 3 and 4 like that, as multiple truths sent into the sky all at once, so that we might behold this breathtaking picture, Jesus Christ in all his wonder. Last week, we saw how Paul introduced himself as the messenger of good news. Here, he introduces the message of good news itself, or more precisely, the message of good news himself. And as we look closely, we begin to see a number of brilliant truths meant to grip our attention and stir our faith. The point of this is just in a few words, the very center of Paul's letter. Remember, this is an introduction. He's just giving us a little breadcrumb of the feast that will come later. He's just putting this little bit in front of us, whetting the appetite, and we will grow deeper and longer in each one of these ideas. But this is the message of Paul's gospel. It is not him. It is not anything else other than Jesus Christ. In fact, if like this drone configuration I mentioned, you look at it at once, it forms a sort of picture that I want you to see it as we walk through it. I've explained to you what a chiasm is before. The word chiasm is just how we describe a literary feature. It's actually a cross. So think about an X, but we just follow it A, B, C, and then C, B, A. And the reason authors use chiasms is to make their point. And what I want you to see here is that the point of Paul in the message of the gospel from first to last and the highest point is all Jesus. So look at it with me. Imagine A, B, C. What's the very first thing that Paul says? He describes the person he's talking about, the content of the message, as his son. Whose son? God's son. We're going to talk much more about that even in this very passage. He doesn't spend any more time on this, neither will we. So what about this son? What is significant about him? Well, he was a descendant from David. He was the seed of David is the title that we would use. So he is the son and he is the seed of David. What does this phrase, according to the flesh, mean? This is what this is getting at, tracing the lineage of the Son of God. If you want to read more about that, you can look at Matthew chapter 1 in Matthew's begats. And there you will see how Matthew begins his gospel. Matthew is shot through with the Old Testament, by the way. How Matthew begins his gospel by presenting Christ through the lens and the lineage of the Old Testament, from Abraham to David and from David to Christ. And this is what he wants us to see, is that this promised son descended from David according to the flesh. Now, Paul uses that word a lot, flesh. In Greek, it's the word sarx. Sometimes it has negative connotation. Here, it means full humanity. It means that Jesus took on our complete humanity in the incarnation. So in his living and in his dying, he lived and died as fully God and fully man. If you want more information on that, look at our Advent series, Life from Light. Then we see in the next line, he was declared to be the Son of God in power. Now, the best way to think about that phrase, Son of God in power, isn't that he became powerful later, but this is a designation of who he is in the finished work, and uniquely, as we'll see in a moment, in the resurrection. The best way to read this is to put hyphens in your Bible. You know you can write in your Bible? Here's one place where you could do that. You can just put little hyphens. Who is Jesus? Son of God in power. So he is the Son, he is the seed of David, and he is Son of God in power. Now, how do we know that? The next phrase, notice how Paul uses the word according again. Now we're working back to the beginning. According to the Spirit of holiness. Now that phrase isn't found anywhere else in the New Testament. It's very challenging to interpret what it means. It could mean that this declaration, this proclamation of the Son happens through the Spirit, according to the witness of the Spirit, even through the power of the Spirit. All of that would be true. But what we know for sure is this leads to his resurrection from the dead. Notice he descended from David and he was resurrected from the dead. I just love the symmetry of this. Do you? So coming down through the line of David and coming up. How? From the dead. Into what? Into eternal life. Paul calls him in 1 Corinthians 15, the firstborn of the dead. And then it's like we are ending where we began, isn't it? The final phrase here, verse 4, Jesus Christ, our Lord. There you get two titles for the price of one. Jesus Christ means, that word Christ carries the whole meaning of the word Messiah, the promised one who would come, the suffering servant who would come, the eternal king who would come. And then the final word, Lord. There's a few ways in Greek you can use the word Lord. You could use it like sir. That word sir just means he's been knighted. He has a unique position in the earth. Or like on Downton Abbey, Lord Grantham, isn't that his name? But there's a greater way to use this. Do you remember in the Old Testament, when you see the word Lord in the Old Testament, all caps, it's a translation of the word Yahweh. And here, the word Lord is more elevated than just Jesus Christ is Sir Jesus. This is, he is God. The Son of God is God Himself. Why does Paul want you to know that? As he's introducing to you themes, he's going to continue to unpack. The reason is because these things had been revealed to Paul, and he wants you to see them with every chance he gets. And like we talked about, the gospel not being just for being defined on a page, but for living and stirring in our hearts. These titles for the Son of God are not meant just to sit on the page, though we want them to be factual and true. We also want that truth to live in us, to change us. What does it mean that Jesus was God's Son? It means throughout the eternal ages, the Son of God has always been the Son of God, that He has no beginning and He has no end, that He has always existed one with the Father and the Spirit, reigning in glory and honor and power forever. And He is also the seed of David, born like us, born one of us, living under the law like us, dying in our place, living in our place. Then He's declared the Son of God in power, rising in our place, rising for our justification, rising so that as you face the wave of death, you can see through it into eternal life. Christ is the resurrection. He is your resurrection. He is the Christ, the promised one of old. The one who all the promises of God find their yes and amen. And He is our Lord. Jesus Christ, our Lord. Is Jesus your Lord? Just to retrace our steps, Jesus is the Son, the seed of David, the Son of God in power. He is the resurrection, and He is Jesus Christ, our Lord. And with the closing of this thought, the Lord, we might call this the inner content of the gospel. So the word gospel, we'll see this more in the chapters to come. That word comes to us from history. When a battle had been won, a messenger was sent to share the glad tidings of sure victory. And so Paul is writing like a messenger in this passage, sharing with you the glad tidings of final victory through the finished work of Jesus Christ. And so if the gospel, if the news of the gospel has lost its sweetness to you, if it's lost its vibrancy, if its beauty has dulled over the years, it has not changed. Something else has. If your feet have stopped dancing to the good news of the gospel, if your heart has grown silent from singing, the gospel has not changed. Something else has. So how do you get that back? Well, it's not by white-knuckling your way to say, I'm going to do it, I'm going to do it, I'm going to do it. It is by fixing your gaze on the beauty and glory of Jesus, because He has done it. This is like we often sing, nothing in my hand I bring, simply to the cross I cling. What do we mean by that? That Jesus has done it all. This is what makes the gospel so glorious. It's what makes it so unique from all the good tidings in the world. In the gospel, God gives us Himself, a message long promised to us. Good news fulfilled by a glorious Savior. Why? So that we might receive grace through Him, which is where we'll turn our attention next. Let's pray together. Father, we thank You for the message of Romans and the glory of this good news. Let it put a song in our hearts. Let it put a dance in our step. Reveal to us the beauty and glory of our Savior. I pray in Jesus' name. Amen.
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We've been making our way through his series in Romans, so join us tomorrow as we carry on with the series at 5 a.m., 5 p.m., and 10 p.m. Pacific time. In the meantime, we just heard Ellie Holcomb singing, "He will give the weary strength." So believe it, rest in God, find rest and peace in him. And Matt Redman is coming up next as we carry on with our hour to our next music hour at 11 p.m. Pacific time. He's singing, "We Praise You."

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That was Jordan Smith kicking off this music hour on Pilgrim Radio with Amazing Grace, a classic hymn, and one that I hope it has not become trite to us. So think about the amazing grace of God that has been shown to wretches like us. It's Brandon Heath coming up next as we carry on singing Love Never Fails. Love.

That was Brian Dirksen singing Be Still My Soul on Pilgrim Radio. It's a good song and a quieting one, isn't it? It's good to remember we have peace with God. And consequently, really, what can cause us any distress, any real long-term distress? A day's coming when Christ will scoop us up and carry us to himself to live with no evil ever to be done to us again. So that's a confidence that we can have today. We also draw strength for our journey from pastor and author A.W. Tozer, who said, faith, as the Bible knows it, is a confidence in God and his son, Jesus Christ. And even this response is impossible apart from the prior inworking of the Holy Spirit. Faith is a miracle. So if you believe in Christ today, and if you know him as your savior, then that is a miracle of God in your life, and he's not going to let you go. So be encouraged. As we turn to Steve Green next, singing Holding Hands.

Here's a daily devotional from Johnny Erickson Tada's book, Pearls of Great Price, from Luke 19, verse 10. For the Son of Man came to seek and save what was lost. Jesus had a clear and concise mission, to seek out and save those who were lost. To carry out his mission, he connected with virtually every person the Father put in his path, every kind of individual in every strata of society. He did not allow himself to bypass anyone. If we are to follow in Christ's steps and carry out his mission, we must do the same. It won't be easy, and we will be tempted to relate only to those with whom we identify, with whom we are comfortable. But if we want to follow Christ's lifestyle, then it will mean making inroads, that is, seeking out people we don't normally connect with. Look at the ones Jesus sought out. In Mark 5, 1-5, he befriends a guy with a serious mental illness, something no Jewish fellow would be caught dead doing. In Luke 5, 27-30, he starts up a relationship with a tax collector, a conniver, and a known cheater. In Luke 7, 36-39, Jesus befriends a loose woman whose reputation was the talk of the town. In John 4, 5-9, he connects with a Samaritan, a real outsider, a loner, an oddball. In Luke 15, 1-2, we see Jesus going to parties with bums and lowlifes. He goes out of his way to get to know people riddled with disease and racked with mental illness. Every day, we bypass people who are considered outsiders and oddballs, loners and second-class citizens. Yet, God has put these individuals around us in our neighborhoods, on our street corners, and in the mall parking lot. My coworker Kathy has befriended a homeless woman who works part-time at the local Taco Bell. She's taking her to dinner this week. Kathy is making inroads in our community mission field and is seeking out the lost. Can you do the same? Jesus, help me not to overlook anyone today. May I seek out people the way you would. From Johnny Erickson Tada's book, Pearls of Great Price, on Pilgrim Radio.

That was Scott Underwood singing Great Is Thy Faithfulness. You're listening to Pilgrim Radio. It's been a delight to be with you. We've got more music ahead this hour to encourage you, I trust, as we begin to wind down this music hour and look forward to our next program at midnight Pacific time, when we'll be reading God's Word, reading from Ezekiel chapters 5 through 16. So stick with us very shortly for that program as we turn to David Leonard next, singing Mysterious Ways.

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1: Ezekiel chapter 5, verse 1. And you, son of man, take a sharp sword, take it as a barber's razor, and pass it over your head and your beard. Then take scales to weigh and divide the hair. You shall burn with fire one third in the midst of the city. When the days of the siege are finished, then you shall take one third and strike around it with the sword, and one third you shall scatter in the wind. I will draw out a sword after them. You shall also take a small number of them and bind them in the edge of your garment. Then take some of them again and throw them into the midst of the fire and burn them in the fire. From there a fire will go out into all the house of Israel. Thus says the Lord God, this is Jerusalem. I have set her in the midst of the nations and the countries all around her. She has rebelled against my judgments by doing wickedness more than the nations, and against my statutes more than the countries that are all around her. For they have refused my judgments, and they have not walked in my statutes. Therefore, thus says the Lord God, because you have multiplied disobedience more than the nations that are all around you, have not walked in my statutes, nor kept my judgments, nor even done according to the judgments of the nations that are all around you, therefore, thus says the Lord God, indeed I, even I, am against you, and will execute judgments in your midst in the sight of the nations. And I will do among you what I have never done, and the like of which I will never do again, because of all your abominations. Therefore fathers shall eat their sons in your midst, and sons shall eat their fathers, and I will execute judgments among you, and all of you who remain I will scatter to all the winds. Therefore, as I live, says the Lord God, surely, because you have defiled my sanctuary with all your detestable things and with all your abominations, therefore I will also diminish you. My eye will not spare, nor will I have any pity. One third of you shall die of the pestilence and be consumed with famine in your midst, and one third shall fall by the sword all around you, and I will scatter another third to all the winds, and I will draw out a sword after them. Thus shall my anger be spent, and I will cause my fury to rest upon them, and I will be avenged, and they shall know that I, the Lord, have spoken it in my zeal, when I have spent my fury upon them. Moreover, I will make you a waste and a reproach among the nations that are all around you, in the sight of all who pass by. So it shall be a reproach, a taunt, a lesson, and an astonishment to the nations that are all around you, when I execute judgments among you in anger and in fury, and in furious rebukes. I, the Lord, have spoken. When I send against them the terrible arrows of famine, which shall be for destruction, which I will send to destroy you, I will increase the famine upon you and cut off your supply of bread. So I will send against you famine and wild beasts, and they will bereave you. Pestilence and blood shall pass through you, and I will bring the sword against you. I, the Lord, have spoken. Ezekiel chapter 6. Now the word of the Lord came to me, saying, Son of man, set your face toward the mountains of Israel, and prophesy against them, and say, O mountains of Israel, hear the word of the Lord God. Thus says the Lord God to the mountains, to the hills, to the ravines, and to the valleys, Indeed, I, even I, will bring a sword against you, and I will destroy your high places. Then your altars shall be desolate, your incense altars shall be broken, and I will cast down your slain men before your idols. And I will lay the corpses of the children of Israel before their idols, and I will scatter your bones all around your altars. In all your dwelling places the cities shall be laid waste, and the high places shall be desolate, so that your altars may be laid waste and made desolate, your idols may be broken and made to cease, your incense altars may be cut down, and your works may be abolished. The slain shall fall in your midst, and you shall know that I am the Lord. Yet I will leave a remnant, so that you may have some who escape the sword among the nations, when you are scattered through the countries. Then those of you who escape will remember me among the nations where they are carried captive, because I was crushed by their adulterous heart, which is departed from me, and by their eyes, which play the harlot after their idols. They will loathe themselves for the evils which they committed in all their abominations. And they shall know that I am the Lord. I have not said in vain that I would bring this calamity upon them. Thus says the Lord God, Pound your fists and stamp your feet and say, Alas for all the evil abominations of the house of Israel! For they shall fall by the sword, by famine, and by pestilence. He who is far off shall die by the pestilence. He who is near shall fall by the sword. And he who remains and is besieged shall die by the famine. Thus I will spend my fury upon them. Then you shall know that I am the Lord, when their slain are among their idols, all around their altars, on every high hill, on all the mountain tops, under every green tree, and under every thick oak, wherever they offered sweet incense to all their idols. So I will stretch out my hand against them, and make the land desolate, yes, more desolate than the wilderness toward Diblah, in all their dwelling places. Then they shall know that I am the Lord. Ezekiel chapter 7. Moreover, the word of the Lord came to me, saying, And you, son of man, thus says the Lord God to the land of Israel, An end! The end has come upon the four corners of the land. Now the end has come upon you, and I will send my anger against you. I will judge you according to your ways, and I will repay you for all your abominations. My eye will not spare you, nor will I have pity, but I will repay your ways, and your abominations will be in your midst. Then you shall know that I am the Lord. Thus says the Lord God, A disaster, a singular disaster, behold, it has come. An end has come. The end has come. It has dawned for you. Behold, it has come. Doom has come to you, you who dwell in the land. The time has come. A day of trouble is near, and not of rejoicing in the mountains. Now upon you I will soon pour out my fury, and spend my anger upon you. I will judge you according to your ways, and I will repay you for all your abominations. My eye will not spare, nor will I have pity. I will repay you according to your ways, and your abominations will be in your midst. Then you shall know that I am the Lord who strikes. Behold the day. Behold, it has come. Doom has gone out. The rod has blossomed. Pride has budded. Violence has risen up into a rod of wickedness. None of them shall remain, none of their multitude, none of them, nor shall there be wailing for them. The time has come, the day draws near. Let not the buyer rejoice, nor the seller mourn, for wrath is on their whole multitude. For the seller shall not return to what has been sold, though he may still be alive. For the vision concerns the whole multitude, and it shall not turn back. No one will strengthen himself who lives in iniquity. They have blown the trumpet and made everyone ready. But no one goes to battle, for my wrath is on all their multitude. The sword is outside, and the pestilence and famine within. Whoever is in the field will die by the sword, and whoever is in the city, famine and pestilence will devour him. Those who survive will escape and be on the mountains, like doves of the valleys, all of them mourning, each for his iniquity. Every hand will be feeble, and every knee will be as weak as water. They will also be girded with sackcloth. Horror will cover them. Shame will be on every face, baldness on all their heads. They will throw their silver into the streets, and their gold will be like refuse. Their silver and their gold will not be able to deliver them in the day of the wrath of the Lord. They will not satisfy their souls, nor fill their stomachs, because it became their stumbling block of iniquity. As for the beauty of his ornaments, he set it in majesty, but they made from it the images of their abominations, their detestable things. Therefore I have made it like refuse to them. I will give it as plunder into the hands of strangers, and to the wicked of the earth as spoil, and they shall defile it. I will turn my face from them, and they will defile my secret place, for robbers shall enter it and defile it. Make a chain, for the land is filled with crimes of blood, and the city is full of violence. Therefore I will bring the worst of the Gentiles, and they will possess their houses. I will cause the pomp of the strong to cease, and their holy places shall be defiled. Destruction comes, they will seek peace, but there shall be none. Disaster will come upon disaster, and rumor will be upon rumor. Then they will seek a vision from a prophet, but the law will perish from the priest, and counsel from the elders. The king will mourn, the prince will be clothed with desolation, and the hands of the common people will tremble. I will do to them according to their way, and according to what they deserve, I will judge them. Then they shall know that I am the Lord. Ezekiel chapter 8. And it came to pass in the sixth year, in the sixth month, on the fifth day of the month, as I sat in my house with the elders of Judah sitting before me, that the hand of the Lord God fell upon me there. Then I looked, and there was a likeness, like the appearance of fire, from the appearance of his waist and downward, fire, and from his waist and upward, like the appearance of brightness, like the color of amber. He stretched out the form of a hand, and took me by a lock of my hair, And the Spirit lifted me up between earth and heaven, and brought me in visions of God to Jerusalem, to the door of the north gate of the inner court, where the seat of the image of jealousy was, which provokes to jealousy. And behold, the glory of the God of Israel was there, like the vision that I saw in the plain. Then he said to me, Son of man, lift your eyes now toward the north. So I lifted my eyes toward the north, and there, north of the altar gate, was this image of jealousy in the entrance. Furthermore, he said to me, Son of man, do you see what they are doing, the great abominations that the house of Israel commits here, to make me go far away from my sanctuary? Now turn again, you will see greater abominations. So he brought me to the door of the court, and when I looked, there was a hole in the wall. Then he said to me, Son of man, dig into the wall. And when I dug into the wall, there was a door. And he said to me, Go in and see the wicked abominations which they are doing there. So I went in and saw, and there, every sort of creeping thing, abominable beasts, and all the idols of the house of Israel portrayed all around on the walls. And there stood before them 70 men of the elders of the house of Israel, and in their midst stood Jaazaniah, the son of Shaphan. Each man had a censer in his hand, and a thick cloud of incense went up. Then he said to me, Son of man, have you seen what the elders of the house of Israel do in the dark, every man in the room of his idols? For they say, The Lord does not see us, the Lord has forsaken the land. And he said to me, Turn again, and you will see greater abominations that they are doing. So he brought me to the door of the north gate of the Lord's house, and to my dismay, women were sitting there weeping for Tammuz. Then he said to me, Have you seen this, O son of man? Turn again. You will see greater abominations than these. So he brought me into the inner court of the Lord's house, and there at the door of the temple of the Lord, between the porch and the altar, were about 25 men with their backs toward the temple of the Lord and their faces toward the east, and they were worshiping the sun toward the east. And he said to me, Have you seen this, O son of man? Is it a trivial thing to the house of Judah to commit the abominations which they commit here? For they have filled the land with violence. Then they have returned to provoke me to anger. Indeed, they put the branch to their nose. Therefore, I also will act in fury. My eye will not spare, nor will I have pity. And though they cry in my ears with a loud voice, I will not hear them. Ezekiel chapter 9. Then he called out in my hearing with a loud voice, saying, Let those who have charge over the city draw near, each with a deadly weapon in his hand. And suddenly, 6 men came from the direction of the upper gate, which faces north, each with his battle axe in his hand. One man among them was clothed with linen, and had a writer's inkhorn at his side. They went in and stood beside the bronze altar. Now the glory of the God of Israel had gone up from the cherub where it had been to the threshold of the temple. And he called to the man clothed with linen, who had the writer's inkhorn at his side. And the Lord said to him, Go through the midst of the city, through the midst of Jerusalem, and put a mark on the foreheads of the men who sigh and cry over all the abominations that are done within it. To the others, he said in my hearing, go after him through the city and kill. Do not let your eye spare, nor have any pity. Utterly slay old and young men, maidens, and little children and women. But do not come near anyone on whom is the mark, and begin at my sanctuary. So they began with the elders who were before the temple. Then he said to them, defile the temple and fill the courts with the slain. Go out. And they went out and killed in the city. So it was that while they were killing them, I was left alone. And I fell on my face and cried out and said, ah, Lord God, will you destroy all the remnant of Israel in pouring out your fury on Jerusalem? Then he said to me, the iniquity of the house of Israel and Judah is exceedingly great, and the land is full of bloodshed, and the city full of perversity. For they say, the Lord has forsaken the land, and the Lord does not see. And as for me also, my eye will neither spare nor will I have pity, but I will recompense their deeds on their own head. Just then, the man clothed with linen, who had the inkhorn at his side, reported back and said, I have done as you commanded me. Ezekiel chapter 10. And I looked, and there in the firmament that was above the head of the cherubim, there appeared something like a sapphire stone, having the appearance of the likeness of a throne. Then he spoke to the man clothed with linen and said, go in among the wheels under the cherub. Fill your hands with coals of fire from among the cherubim, and scatter them over the city. And he went in as I watched. Now the cherubim were standing on the south side of the temple when the man went in, and the cloud filled the inner court. Then the glory of the Lord went up from the cherub and paused over the threshold of the temple, and the house was filled with the cloud, and the court was full of the brightness of the Lord's glory. And the sound of the wings of the cherubim was heard even in the outer court, like the voice of Almighty God when he speaks. Then it happened, when he commanded the man clothed in linen, saying, take fire from among the wheels, from among the cherubim, that he went in and stood beside the wheels. And the cherub stretched out his hand from among the cherubim to the fire that was among the cherubim, and took some of it and put it into the hands of the man clothed with linen, who took it and went out. The cherubim appeared to have the form of a man's hand under their wings. And when I looked, there were four wheels by the cherubim, one wheel by one cherub, and another wheel by each other cherub. The wheels appeared to have the color of a beryl stone. As for their appearance, all four looked alike, as it were a wheel in the middle of a wheel. When they went toward any of their four directions. They did not turn aside when they went, but followed in the direction the head was facing. They did not turn aside when they went. And their whole body, with their back, their hands, their wings, and the wheels that the four had, were full of eyes all around. As for the wheels, they were called in my hearing wheel. Each one had four faces. The first face was the face of a cherub, the second face the face of a man, the third the face of a lion, and the fourth the face of an eagle. And the cherubim were lifted up. This was the living creature I saw by the river Kibar. When the cherubim went, the wheels went beside them, And when the cherubim lifted their wings to mount up from the earth, the same wheels also did not turn from beside them. When the cherubim stood still, the wheels stood still. And when one was lifted up, the other lifted itself up, for the spirit of the living creature was in them. Then the glory of the Lord departed from the threshold of the temple and stood over the cherubim. And the cherubim lifted their wings and mounted up from the earth in my sight. When they went out, the wheels were beside them, and they stood at the door of the east gate of the Lord's house, and the glory of the God of Israel was above them. This is the living creature I saw under the God of Israel by the river Kebar, and I know they were cherubim. Each one had four faces, and each one had four wings, and the likeness of the hands of a man was under their wings. And the likeness of their faces was the same as the faces which I had seen by the river Kebar, their appearance and their persons. They each went straight forward. Ezekiel chapter 11. Then the Spirit lifted me up and brought me to the east gate of the Lord's house, which faces eastward. And there at the door of the gate were 25 men, among whom I saw Jaazaniah, the son of Azur, and Pelatiah, the son of Benaiah, princes of the people. And he said to me, Son of man, these are the men who devise iniquity and give wicked counsel in this city, who say, The time is not near to build houses. This city is the cauldron, and we are the meat. Therefore prophesy against them. Prophesy, O son of man. Then the Spirit of the Lord fell upon me and said to me, Speak. Thus says the Lord, Thus you have said, O house of Israel, for I know the things that come into your mind. You have multiplied your slain in this city, and you have filled its streets with the slain. Therefore, thus says the Lord God, Your slain whom you have laid in its midst, they are the meat, and this city is the cauldron. But I shall bring you out of the midst of it. You have feared the sword, and I will bring a sword upon you, says the Lord God. And I will bring you out of its midst, and deliver you into the hands of strangers, and execute judgments on you. You shall fall by the sword. I will judge you at the border of Israel. Then you shall know that I am the Lord. This city shall not be your cauldron, nor shall you be the meat in its midst. I will judge you at the border of Israel. And you shall know that I am the Lord, for you have not walked in my statutes, nor executed my judgments, but have done according to the customs of the Gentiles, which are all around you. Now it happened, while I was prophesying, that Pelatiah, the son of Benaiah, died. Then I fell on my face and cried with a loud voice and said, Ah, Lord God, will you make a complete end of the remnant of Israel? Again the word of the Lord came to me, saying, Son of man, your brethren, your relatives, your countrymen, and all the house of Israel in its entirety, are those about whom the inhabitants of Jerusalem have said, Get far away from the Lord. This land has been given to us as a possession. Therefore say, Thus says the Lord God, Although I have cast them far off among the Gentiles, and although I have scattered them among the countries, yet I shall be a little sanctuary for them in the countries where they have gone. Therefore say, Thus says the Lord God, I will gather you from the peoples, assemble you from the countries where you have been scattered, and I will give you the land of Israel. And they will go there, and they will take away all its detestable things and all its abominations from there. Then I will give them one heart, and I will put a new spirit within them, and take the stony heart out of their flesh, and give them a heart of flesh, that they may walk in my statutes, and keep my judgments, and do them. And they shall be my people, and I will be their God. But as for those whose hearts follow the desire for their detestable things and their abominations, I will recompense their deeds on their own heads, says the Lord God. So the cherubim lifted up their wings with the wheels beside them, and the glory of the God of Israel was high above them. And the glory of the Lord went up from the midst of the city and stood on the mountain, which is on the east side of the city. Then the Spirit took me up and brought me in a vision by the Spirit of God into Chaldea, to those in captivity. And the vision that I had seen went up from me. So I spoke to those in captivity of all the things the Lord had shown me. Ezekiel chapter 12. Now the word of the Lord came to me, saying, Son of man, you dwell in the midst of a rebellious house, which has eyes to see but does not see, and ears to hear but does not hear, for they are a rebellious house. Therefore, son of man, prepare your belongings for captivity, and go into captivity by day in their sight. You shall go from your place into captivity to another place in their sight. It may be that they will consider, though they are a rebellious house. By day you shall bring out your belongings in their sight, as though going into captivity, and at evening you shall go in their sight like those who go into captivity. Dig through the wall in their sight, and carry your belongings out through it. In their sight you shall bear them on your shoulders, and carry them out at twilight. You shall cover your face, so that you cannot see the ground, for I have made you a sign to the house of Israel. So I did as I was commanded. I brought out my belongings by day, as though going into captivity, and at evening I dug through the wall with my hand. I brought them out at twilight, and I bore them on my shoulder in their sight. And in the morning the word of the Lord came to me, saying, Son of man, has not the house of Israel, the rebellious house, said to you, What are you doing? Say to them, Thus says the Lord God, This burden concerns the prince in Jerusalem, and all the house of Israel who are among them. Say, I am assigned to you, as I have done, so shall it be done to them. They shall be carried away into captivity. And the prince who is among them shall bear his belongings on his shoulder at twilight and go out. They shall dig through the wall to carry them out through it. He shall cover his face so that he cannot see the ground with his eyes. I will also spread my net over him, and he shall be caught in my snare. I will bring him to Babylon, to the land of the Chaldeans, yet he shall not see it, though he shall die there. I will scatter to every wind all who are around him to help him, and all his troops, and I will draw out the sword after them. Then they shall know that I am the Lord, when I scatter them among the nations and disperse them throughout the countries. But I will spare a few of their men from the sword, from famine, and from pestilence, that they may declare all their abominations among the Gentiles wherever they go. Then they shall know that I am the Lord. Moreover, the word of the Lord came to me, saying, Son of man, eat your bread with quaking, and drink your water with trembling and anxiety. And say to the people of the land, Thus says the Lord God to the inhabitants of Jerusalem and to the land of Israel, They shall eat their bread with anxiety, and drink their water with dread, so that her land may be emptied of all who are in it, because of the violence of all those who dwell in it. Then the cities that are inhabited shall be laid waste, and the land shall become desolate, and you shall know that I am the Lord. And the word of the Lord came to me, saying, Son of man, what is this proverb that you people have about the land of Israel, which says, The days are prolonged, and every vision fails? Tell them, therefore, Thus says the Lord God, I will lay this proverb to rest, and they shall no more use it as a proverb in Israel. But say to them, The days are at hand, and the fulfillment of every vision. For no more shall there be any false vision or flattering divination within the house of Israel. For I am the Lord, I speak, and the word which I speak will come to pass. It will no more be postponed. For in your days, O rebellious house, I will say the word and perform it, says the Lord God. Again the word of the Lord came to me, saying, Son of man, look, the house of Israel is saying, The vision that he sees is for many days from now, and he prophesies of times far off. Therefore say to them, Thus says the Lord God, None of my words will be postponed any more, but the word which I speak will be done, says the Lord God. Ezekiel chapter 13. And the word of the Lord came to me, saying, Son of man, prophesy against the prophets of Israel who prophesy, and say to those who prophesy out of their own heart, Hear the word of the Lord. Thus says the Lord God, Woe to the foolish prophets who follow their own spirit and have seen nothing. O Israel, your prophets are like foxes in the deserts. You have not gone up into the gaps to build a wall for the house of Israel to stand in battle on the day of the Lord. They have envisioned futility and false divination, saying, Thus says the Lord, but the Lord has not sent them. Yet they hope that the word may be confirmed. Have you not seen a futile vision? And have you not spoken false divination? You say, The Lord says, but I have not spoken. Therefore, thus says the Lord God, because you have spoken nonsense and envisioned lies, therefore I am indeed against you, says the Lord God. My hand will be against the prophets who envision futility and who divine lies. They shall not be in the assembly of my people, nor be written in the record of the house of Israel. Nor shall they enter into the land of Israel. Then you shall know that I am the Lord God. Because they have seduced my people, saying, Peace, when there is no peace. And one builds a wall, and they plaster it with untempered mortar. Say to those who plaster it with untempered mortar that it will fall. There will be a flooding rain, and you, O great hailstones, shall fall, and a stormy wind shall tear it down. Surely, when the wall has fallen, will it not be said to you, Where is the mortar with which you plastered it? Therefore, thus says the Lord God, I will cause a stormy wind to break forth in my fury, and there shall be a flooding rain in my anger, and great hailstones in fury to consume it. So I will break down the wall you have plastered with untempered mortar, and bring it down to the ground so that its foundation will be uncovered. It will fall, and you shall be consumed in the midst of it. Then you shall know that I am the Lord. Thus will I accomplish my wrath on the wall and on those who have plastered it with untempered mortar. And I will say to you, The wall is no more, nor those who plastered it. That is, the prophets of Israel who prophesy concerning Jerusalem, and who see visions of peace for her when there is no peace, says the Lord God. Likewise, son of man, set your face against the daughters of your people who prophesy out of their own heart. Prophesy against them, and say, Thus says the Lord God, Woe to the women who sew magic charms on their sleeves and make veils for the heads of people of every height to hunt souls. Will you hunt the souls of my people and keep yourselves alive? And will you profane me among my people for handfuls of barley and for pieces of bread, killing people who should not die, and keeping people alive who should not live, by your lying to my people who listen to lies? Therefore, thus says the Lord God, Behold, I am against your magic charms by which you hunt souls there like birds. I will tear them from your arms and let the souls go, the souls you hunt like birds. I will also tear off your veils and deliver my people out of your hand, and they shall no longer be as prey in your hand. Then you shall know that I am the Lord. Because with lies you have made the heart of the righteous sad, whom I have not made sad, and you have strengthened the hands of the wicked, so that he does not turn from his wicked way to save his life. Therefore, you shall no longer envision futility nor practice divination, for I will deliver my people out of your hand, and you shall know that I am the Lord. Ezekiel chapter 14. Now some of the elders of Israel came to me and sat before me, and the word of the Lord came to me, saying, Son of man, these men have set up their idols in their hearts, and put before them that which causes them to stumble into iniquity. Should I let myself be inquired of at all by them? Therefore speak to them, and say to them, Thus says the Lord God, Every one of the house of Israel who sets up his idols in his heart, and puts before him what causes him to stumble into iniquity, and then comes to the prophet, I, the Lord, will answer him who comes, according to the multitude of his idols, that I may seize the house of Israel by their heart, because they are all estranged from me by their idols. Therefore, say to the house of Israel, Thus says the Lord God, Repent, turn away from your idols, and turn your faces away from all your abominations. For any one of the house of Israel, or of the strangers who dwell in Israel, who separates himself from me, and sets up his idols in his heart, and puts before him what causes him to stumble into iniquity, then comes to a prophet to inquire of him concerning me, I, the Lord, will answer him by myself. I will set my face against that man, and make him a sign and a proverb, and I will cut him off from the midst of my people. Then you shall know that I am the Lord. And if the prophet is induced to speak anything, I, the Lord, have induced that prophet, and I will stretch out my hand against him, and destroy him from among my people Israel. And they shall bear their iniquity. The punishment of the prophet shall be the same as the punishment of the one who inquired, that the house of Israel may no longer stray from me, nor be profaned any more with all their transgressions, but that they may be my people, and I may be their God, says the Lord God. The word of the Lord came again to me, saying, Son of man, when a land sins against me by persistent unfaithfulness, I will stretch out my hand against it. I will cut off its supply of bread, send famine on it, and cut off man and beast from it. Even if these three men, Noah, Daniel, and Job, were in it, they would deliver only themselves by their righteousness, says the Lord God. If I cause wild beasts to pass through the land, and they empty it, and make it so desolate that no man may pass through because of the beasts, even though these three men were in it, as I live, says the Lord God, they would deliver neither sons nor daughters, only they would be delivered, and the land would be desolate. Or if I bring a sword on that land, and say, Sword, go through the land, and I cut off man and beast from it, even though these three men were in it, as I live, says the Lord God, they would deliver neither sons nor daughters, but only they themselves would be delivered. Or, if I send a pestilence into that land and pour out my fury on it in blood, and cut off from it man and beast, even though Noah, Daniel, and Job were in it, as I live, says the Lord God, they would deliver neither son nor daughter. They would deliver only themselves by their righteousness. For thus says the Lord God, how much more it shall be when I send my four severe judgments on Jerusalem, the sword and famine and wild beasts and pestilence, to cut off man and beast from it. Yet, behold, there shall be left in it a remnant who will be brought out, both sons and daughters. Surely they will come out to you, and you will see their ways and their doings. Then you will be comforted concerning the disaster that I have brought upon Jerusalem, all that I have brought upon it. And they will comfort you when you see their ways and their doings, and you shall know that I have done nothing without cause that I have done in it, says the Lord God. Ezekiel chapter 15. Then the word of the Lord came to me, saying, Son of man, how is the wood of the vine better than any other wood, the vine branch which is among the trees of the forest? Is wood taken from it to make any object? Or can men make a peg from it to hang any vessel on? Instead, it is thrown into the fire for fuel. The fire devours both ends of it, and its middle is burned. Is it useful for any work? Indeed, when it was whole, no object could be made from it. How much less will it be useful for any work when the fire has devoured it and it is burned? Therefore, thus says the Lord God, like the wood of the vine among the trees of the forest, which I have given to the fire for fuel, so I will give up the inhabitants of Jerusalem, and I will set my face against them. They will go out from one fire, but another fire shall devour them. Then you shall know that I am the Lord, when I set my face against them. Thus I will make the land desolate, because they have persisted in unfaithfulness, says the Lord God. Ezekiel chapter 16. Again, the word of the Lord came to me, saying, Son of man, cause Jerusalem to know her abominations, and say, Thus says the Lord God to Jerusalem, Your birth and your nativity are from the land of Canaan. Your father was an Amorite, and your mother a Hittite. As for your nativity, on the day you were born, your navel cord was not cut, nor were you washed in water to cleanse you. You were not rubbed with salt, nor wrapped in swaddling clothes. No, I pitied you to do any of these things for you, to have compassion on you. But you were thrown out into the open field when you yourself were loathed on the day you were born. And when I passed by you and saw you struggling in your own blood, I said to you in your blood, Live, Yes, I said to you in your blood, live. I made you thrive like a plant in the field. And you grew, matured, and became very beautiful. Your breasts were formed, your hair grew, but you were naked and bare. When I passed by you again and looked upon you, indeed your time was the time of love. So I spread my wing over you and covered your nakedness. Yes, I swore an oath to you and entered into a covenant with you, and you became mine, says the Lord God. Then I washed you in water. Yes, I thoroughly washed off your blood, and I anointed you with oil. I clothed you in embroidered cloth and gave you sandals of badger skin. I clothed you with fine linen and covered you with silk. I adorned you with ornaments, put bracelets on your wrists and a chain on your neck. And I put a jewel in your nose, earrings in your ears, and a beautiful crown on your head. Thus you were adorned with gold and silver, and your clothing was of fine linen, silk, and embroidered cloth. You ate pastry of fine flour, honey, and oil. You were exceedingly beautiful and succeeded to royalty. Your fame went among the nations because of your beauty, for it was perfect through my splendor, which I had bestowed on you, says the Lord God. But you trusted in your own beauty, played the harlot because of your fame, and poured out your harlotry on everyone passing by who would have it. You took some of your garments and adorned multicolored high places for yourself, and played the harlot on them. Such things should not happen nor be. You have also taken your beautiful jewelry from my gold and my silver, which I had given you, and made for yourself male images, and played the harlot with them. You took your embroidered garments and covered them, and you set my oil and my incense before them. Also my food which I gave you, the pastry of fine flour, oil, and honey which I fed you, you set it before them as sweet incense, and so it was, says the Lord God. Moreover, you took your sons and your daughters, whom you bore to me, and these you sacrificed to them to be devoured. Were your acts of harlotry a small matter, that you have slain my children, and offered them up to them by causing them to pass through the fire? And in all your abominations and acts of harlotry, you did not remember the days of your youth, when you were naked and bare, struggling in your blood? Then it was so, after all your wickedness. Woe! Woe to you, says the Lord God, that you also built for yourself a shrine and made a high place for yourself in every street. You built your high places at the head of every road and made your beauty to be abhorred. You offered yourself to everyone who passed by and multiplied your acts of harlotry. You also committed harlotry with the Egyptians, your very fleshly neighbors, and increased your acts of harlotry to provoke me to anger. Behold, therefore, I stretched out my hand against you, diminished your allotment, and gave you up to the will of those who hate you, the daughters of the Philistines, who were ashamed of your lewd behavior. You also played the harlot with the Assyrians, because you were insatiable. Indeed, you played the harlot with them, and still were not satisfied. Moreover, you multiplied your acts of harlotry as far as the land of the trader, Chaldea, and even then you were not satisfied. How degenerate is your heart, says the Lord God, seeing you do all these things, the deeds of a brazen harlot. You erected your shrine at the head of every road, and built your high place in every street. Yet you were not like a harlot, because you scorned payment. You are an adulterous wife, who takes strangers instead of her husband. Men make payment to all harlots, but you made your payments to all your lovers, and hired them to come to you from all around, for your harlotry. You are the opposite of other

0: your nakedness uncovered, in your harlotry with your lovers, and with all your abominable idols, and because of the blood of your children, which you gave to them? Surely, therefore, I will gather all your lovers with whom you took pleasure, all those you loved and all those you hated. I will gather them from all around against you, and will uncover your nakedness to them, that they may see all your nakedness. And I will judge you as women who break wedlock, or shed blood are judged. I will bring blood upon you in fury and jealousy. I will also give you into their hand, and they shall throw down your shrines and break down your high places. They shall also strip you of your clothes, take your beautiful jewelry, and leave you naked and bare. They shall also bring up an assembly against you, and they shall stone you with stones and thrust you through with their swords. They shall burn your houses with fire and execute judgments on you in the sight of many women, and I will make you cease playing the harlot, and you shall no longer hire lovers. So I will lay to rest my fury toward you, and my jealousy shall depart from you. I will be quiet and be angry no more. Because you did not remember the days of your youth, but agitated me with all these things, surely I will also recompense your deeds on your own head, says the Lord God. And you shall not commit lewdness in addition to all your abominations. Indeed, everyone who quotes Proverbs will use this proverb against you, like mother, like daughter. You are your mother's daughter, loathing husband and children, and you are the sister of your sisters who loathed their husbands and children. Your mother was a Hittite, and your father an Amorite. Your elder sister is Samaria, who dwells with her daughters to the north of you. And your younger sister, who dwells to the south of you, is Sodom and her daughters. You did not walk in their ways, nor act according to their abominations. But, as if that were too little, you became more corrupt than they in all your ways. As I live, says the Lord God, neither your sister Sodom nor her daughters have done as you and your daughters have done. Look, this was the iniquity of your sister Sodom. She and her daughter had pride, fullness of food, and abundance of idleness. Neither did she strengthen the hand of the poor and the needy. And they were haughty and committed abomination before me. Therefore I took them away as I saw fit. Samaria did not commit half of your sins, but you have multiplied your abominations more than they, and have justified your sisters by all the abominations which you have done. You who judged your sisters bear your own shame also, because the sins which you committed were more abominable than theirs. They are more righteous than you. Yes, be disgraced also, and bear your own shame, because you justified your sisters.
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2: Ty Neal pastors Grace Point Church in North Las Vegas, Nevada. He's also a chaplain for the North Las Vegas Police Department. Today we conclude his series, Building Up, the Book of Nehemiah, and the message, The End-ish. And now here's Ty Neal.
3: So we're concluding the book of Nehemiah today. I really wish that the book ended at chapter 12. You remember last week, they're worshiping God, they're celebrating, they're singing, they're giving thanks. Like they're dedicating the walls, they're dedicating themselves, they're being reminded that they're purified by God. It's a great scene. But then we get to chapter 13, and it's kind of a letdown. Well, let me give you just a little bit of review. Just remember that throughout this book, God gives Nehemiah a burden for God's glory and a burden for his people. And so Nehemiah is in Susa, and so God gives Nehemiah favor with the king, Artaxerxes. And Artaxerxes is not a follower of the one true God. And Artaxerxes, because God has given Nehemiah favor, to go back to Jerusalem and to supply him with all the supplies needed to rebuild the walls. And God gave Nehemiah a vision for what Jerusalem could be again. And God gave Nehemiah favor with the people. And then God gave Nehemiah victory. Remember the three villains of the story, Sanballat, Tobiah, and Geshem? God gives the people there the walls, gives them their city back, gives them the temple, gives them reform, gives them conviction and repentance. God gives them, the people, their celebration for him. God gives the people their zeal to be a light to the nations once again, in which they were supposed to be all along and not a laughing stock. And the people lived happily ever after. No, they didn't. Not at all. Because good beginnings do not always guarantee good endings. So if you got your Bible, go ahead and go to Nehemiah chapter 13. We'll just jump on in it. Nehemiah 13. This book is a bit of a head scratcher. The ending of it is. It's like they had the law of God. Remember the Torah, the Pentateuch, the first five books of the Bible, Genesis, Exodus, Leviticus, Numbers, Deuteronomy. But it seems like it just didn't work. They had Nehemiah, and Nehemiah was a great leader, a godly leader. I mean, a phenomenal strategist and a leading man of prayer. And it just felt like that didn't work as well. It felt like it just fell flat. And the people of God made all these promises and all these vows to God. We're going to do this. We're going to do this. We're going to do this. But they didn't have the stay power to follow through. Much like us at times. We can make a lot of aspirational goals and a lot of vows, but we just don't have that stay power sometime. And so this ending is tough. This ending is like kind of a meh ending. But remember, it's the Bible, and God inspired this word, and God superintended it for thousands of years to get all the way to us today. And we believe that God's word says of itself that it is living and active. And so God has something to say through here. And because of that ending being kind of meh, I think God wants to do something with it, even in our own hearts. So let's start at Nehemiah 13, verse 1. Are you guys there? All right, let's get started. On that day, which is a timestamp, so hold that. On that day, they read from the book of Moses, that's the book of the law, Torah, Pentateuch, the book of Moses in the hearing of the people. And it was found written that no Ammonite or Moabite should ever enter the assembly of God or within the temple area. For they did not meet the people of Israel with bread and water, but hired Balaam against them to curse them. Yet our God turned the curse into a blessing. That's a powerful statement. God turns curses into blessings. Verse 3, as soon as the people heard the law, they separated from Israel all those of foreign descent. So I need to tip my hand just a little bit and get a little bit future into the story. At this moment, it says on that day, what has happened is that Nehemiah had left and went back to Susa. And now he's come back. Most scholars will say that he came back about 12 years later. And so Nehemiah goes back and he finds that the people of God are not keeping their vows. He found that the people of God are not being faithful to the faithful God. And so they get the Bible back out is what it sounds like. It says they read from the book of Moses, kind of the idea of like when Nehemiah left, they just kind of shut the Bible and moved on with life. And so they get it back out and they get into the book of Deuteronomy. And in the book of Deuteronomy, it says there's these two people groups, the Ammonites and the Moabites. They're not allowed in and around the temple. Why? They're supposed to be excluded. Why? Is it nationalistic? Is that racist? Why is it so exclusive? What's going on here? Well, the Ammonites and the Moabites have a long history of opposing God, opposing God's way, and opposing God's people. How? Well, there's a little bit of the clue in verse 2 there, but I'll kind of explain it. The Ammonites, let me tell you about their failure. The Ammonites failed by the sin of omission. The sin of omission is basically not doing the good that you have within the power around you to do. Like not doing what is right before you, that is good, that God has lined up, and you have the abilities to do it, not doing that. That is the sin of omission. And so previous to the book of Nehemiah, God's people were traveling along, and they'd go to city and town and city and town. And when they would stop there, they would need supplies like food and water, and they would just buy the food and water. And so they get to the Ammonites, and they said, hey, we're here. We're not going to stay too long. We're not going to go into your fields and take the edge around your crops, which is a thing back then. No, we want to buy our food and water. And the Ammonites were like, no, you can't buy any. And they should have sold it. God was wanting to use the Ammonites to supply his people. And the Ammonites had the good in their power right there to do something about it. And they said no. They failed to do the good that was right before them. You ever notice in the Gospels, a lot of the parables Jesus would talk about would be the sin of omission? One particular I'd like to highlight. You remember the parable of the Good Samaritan? You remember that story? Like a guy got all beat up, almost to like an inch of his life. He's laying over there for dead. And three people passed by. The last person did something about it. A Samaritan, hence the story, Good Samaritan. The first two people did nothing about it. It was well within their power and their rights, and they were supposed to help them out. Remember what the first two sets of people were called? They were, it was a Levite and a priest. And you know what that tells us? They were religious people. And the religious people saw this person and they knew the good that they were supposed to do, almost like this idea that God superintended this. I'm here to help them. And yet they go walk right by this person in need, probably singing a worship song, but the Samaritan stops. That's the sin of omission. What is right before you that you are to do, that God has lined up, the good that's within your power to do? The Moabites are different, though. Their failure is a sin of commission. Willingly, they did something wrong. God's people were going through Canaan, and the Moabites like, nah, we don't want this. And so they paid a priest, they paid a prophet to go and falsely prophesy and to call down curses on the people of God. But God would not allow that and turn the curses of Balaam into blessing. It's such a cool story because this is what God does. God turns cursings into blessings. And one of the greatest curse turned into blessing is that he would be for us. It says this, fast forward into Romans 8:31. What then shall we say to these things? If God is for us, who can be against us? And so they had the sin of commission. They were doing evil. Yet God turned it into blessing. What did the people do when they found this out? Verse 3. As soon as the people heard the law, this is the book of the law, this is the Torah, they separated from Israel all those of foreign descent, meaning they removed them. Now, does that mean that God is against people outside? No, no, no, no, no. Outsiders were always welcomed inside in the Old Testament, and specifically now in the New Testament for sure now, but they must surrender their gods first. That was the whole point. It's not about people, it's about their gods. One famous story in the Bible is the story of Ruth. Remember, she was a Moabite, and she surrendered her God to worship the one true God, and she was welcomed into the family. So conversion was possible. Let me keep going. Verse 4. Now, before this, Eliashib, the priest, pause. This may be important. It may not be important. Eliashib, the priest. There is an Eliashib before in this story, in earlier chapters. He is the high priest. And there's a lot of confusion. Like, is this the high priest or is this someone else? I think this is the high priest. Either way, Eliashib is a priest of some sort. And you're like, why does this matter? Listen to the rest of this because it's really messed up. For this, Eliashib, the priest, who was appointed over the chambers of the house of our God, that's a room, who was related to Tobiah. A high priest is related to Tobiah. Oh, it's coming. What did this priest do? Prepared for Tobiah a large chamber where they had previously put the grain offering, the frankincense, the vessels, and the tithes of grain, wine, and oil, which were given by the commandments to the Levites, singers, and gatekeepers, and the contribution for the priest. While this was taking place, I was not in Jerusalem. That's what he said. I wasn't there to see this go down. For in the 32nd year of Artaxerxes, king of Babylon, I went to the king. After some time, I asked leave of the king and came to Jerusalem, back to Jerusalem. Then I discovered the evil that Eliashib had done to Tobiah, for Tobiah, preparing for him a chamber in the courts of the house of God. Let me set the scene. This was the storehouse. This was like a big room. And when people would tithe and bring their offerings and some of the utensils they would use in the act of worship and to minister to people and to worship God, this was all stored in there. And so what Eliashib did, he removed all that stuff, cleaned it all out, and says, Tobiah, you can move on in into the house of God, into the temple. Why does this matter? Because Tobiah hated God and his people. Remember, he wanted to shut down this whole project. Remember, he's trying to get them to where they stop building the wall. He doesn't want reform. He was mocking them. He was making fun of them. He was starting up like guerrilla warfare on the outside to try to get them to stop building the wall. He's a bad guy. On top of that, Tobiah is an Ammonite. Double whammy. And so you have an enemy of God living in the house of God. He's not supposed to be there. What would that be like? Let me explain it like this. It would be like, you might not like this. You might have to chew on this one for a bit. It would be like renting this place out to Mormons, to J-dubs, to Muslims, to atheists, to Satanists. It'd be like that. Okay, I can see that set really well with you. Cool, let me keep going. But why? Why is it such a big deal? Because the temple represents the presence of God. God's presence is there. Now, when we look through our Bible, we can see that handmade homes can't hold God. But in the Old Testament, it's expressed that God's presence was made known by being in the temple. That's where God lived. And so this is where God lived. It's kind of like they're moving Tobiah in where God lives. Why did they do that? And the answer is this: nepotism. Tobiah's a nepo baby. Did you notice it right here? It says Eliashib, the priest, was related to Tobiah. So someone in Eliashib's family married a family member of Tobiah, an Ammonite, which was a no-no because that came with false gods. Why did this happen? Why did this happen? Because Nehemiah was gone. Because Nehemiah was left. When the cat's away, the mice will play. Hey, do you remember being a kid? Do you remember when your parents would leave the house and all the crazy things you would do? I remember my brother and I jumped off the roof. It was a single story. That's what happened here. It's like when Nehemiah was the one leading him. As soon as they left, man, it just all began to crumble. So how will Nehemiah respond? Look at his response, verse 8. He says, "And I was very angry." I mean, he's angry. "And I threw all the household furniture of Tobiah out of the chamber." That's funny. Can you picture it in your mind? He's like, "Nyah, get out of here." Like throwing his dresser out, throwing his night table out, throwing his chair, like throwing it all out. "Then I gave orders." Now watch, he cleans it out. "Then I gave orders and they cleansed the chamber and I brought back." So he took something out, brought something back. "They're the vessels of the house of God with the grain offering and the frankincense." Nehemiah got angry. Why? God's not being honored. God's not being respected. The people of God are not being ministered to properly. The people of God are not following in the ways of God. God's law is not being obeyed and observed properly. Anger is okay. There's a righteous anger. When you think of righteous anger, someone really being jealous for God, who comes to your mind? Jesus. Hey, remember that scene in the Gospels where it was kind of the temple setting and they were selling like Christian merch out in front of it? And like Jesus goes there and he's like, "No," and starts flipping their tables. You remember that scene? And this is what he said. This is why he did it. In Mark 11:25, it tells why. And as he was teaching them and saying to them, "Is it not written, my house," pause, Jesus called the temple my house. He said, "My house shall be called a house of prayer for all nations, but you have made it a den of robbers." I always speculate, why did Jesus do that? Perhaps it was prohibiting people to come to Jesus. And he's going to remove the obstacles out of the way so you can come to Jesus. And so what we see from Nehemiah, and we see from Jesus as well, that anger is okay. Anger is a good thing. But it's interesting, and I think we should be curious, isn't it interesting about the things we get angry about and the things that we're passive about? Think about our lives right now. There are things we get really, really angry about and things we get really, really passive about. It's interesting what falls in those categories. Like we get angry at driving in Las Vegas, don't we? I can see the white knuckles on the steering wheel. We get angry watching the news, especially when it comes to politics. Oh, you didn't laugh at that one. Because it's a joke. And yet we get passive when it comes to the things of God. We get passive when it comes to our own personal sin. We get passive when it comes to like the brokenness of the world around us, and it may be something for us to do about it that God's given us the power to do. We get passive when people continue in our lives lost, and we have the words of the gospel in our hearts and mouths to tell them. We get passive. Just be curious. Just be curious. It's interesting. Verse 8, look again at what he did. He said, I was very angry, and I threw all the household furniture of Tobiah out of the chamber, out of the temple. Then I gave order, and they cleansed the chamber, and I brought back there the vessels of the house of God with the grain offering and the frankincense. Notice they took all the bad stuff out and replaced it with good stuff. They reordered what was going on there in the temple. Let's have a little temple 101. In the Old Testament, in this scene right here, the presence of God was made known in the temple, yeah? But then later on, fast forward in the New Testament, the temple took on flesh and came down, and his name is Jesus. And so where does the full presence of God belong? Jesus. He's the new temple, yeah? But then Jesus ascended to the right hand of the Father, so now where is the temple? Well, if you fast forward to the book of 1 Corinthians, it says that the Holy Spirit now resides in all Christians, and we are the temple. Okay, so now, when we look at this, it looks like what Nehemiah is doing. I'm trying to make an implication here. When we look at this, it looks like Nehemiah is rearranging and reordering what's going on in the life of the temple, taking out something and replacing it, reordering all that. And so when we start to think about reordering ourselves as a temple, what order should we have in life to be a proper temple? Here's order number one. In our personal lives, it should be Jesus is everything and in everything. Jesus first and in everything. It's a Christian, that's how we live our life. Jesus is first and in everything, yeah? Let's keep moving on that. So if Jesus is first in everything, then the church matters. Why? Because we are the body of Christ. And so what is most important? What is the reordering of the church? Well, the reordering of the church is Jesus is first and in everything. See what I did there? And if Jesus is first and in everything here, then how we handle each other as the body of Christ, we are to care for one another. We are to love one another. We are to sacrifice one another. We are to know others and be known by others. We've been hitting on that a lot, to know others and to be known by others. Why? Because Jesus is first and everything. And then that goes into our homes. And so let's pause. How do we order our homes? Number one, here's how you order a home. You ready? Jesus first and in everything. Number two, God has placed order within the home. And he's told us, like, there are different roles within the home. And within the home, there's some nuances to this, but in the home, husbands, fathers are to lead their homes. They're to be the heads of the home. I know this is about as popular as a white crayon right now. I get that. But this is what our Bible, this is how God's created. Wives are to submit and be the helpers in the home. They work together. And you're like, helper? I don't like that language. Well, in the book of Psalms, God is called our helper. In the New Testament, the Holy Spirit is called our helper. You're in good company. Now, what do we do when it comes to the children? Children are to submit to and obey their parents. And the phenomenon that we have now in our culture, we have that out of order if not careful. And one of the big things that just observationally, like Nehemiah is observing and seeing what's going on. Observationally, here's the situation of the home. Our homes and our culture, we have kid-centric homes, and that's a problem. We think like this is what our kids need and this is how they're going to be blessed and this is how they'll thrive in this life. And actually, it's doing them a disservice. And here's the reason why we do kid-centric homes. Most of us were raised back in the 70s, 80s, and 90s, and no one cared much about us. Come on, let's be honest. Latchkey kid and all that fun stuff. Like your parents never said, hey, how are you feeling today? Am I right? How'd that make you feel? Our parents, great parents, love them. They just made sure we were home at the end of the day, yeah? Made sure we got up and went to school and there was some food around, right? Oh, am I lying? And so what do we do? This is what we do. We pendulum swing like, you know what? I want my kids to know I love them. I want my kids to have everything I didn't have. I want my kids to know. I want to know how they're feeling 24/7. I want all this. Nothing wrong with some of that, but we've exaggerated to where we have kid-centric homes. And the way the Bible has designed, the way God has designed, we're supposed to have Jesus first and in everything. We're supposed to have marriage-centric homes. What our kids need most is marriage-centric homes, where kids thrive most, knowing that mommy and daddy, as best they can and perfectly as they are, Jesus first and in everything, and they love one another. It gives them safety. It gives them security. It gives them grounding. That's an order. That's removing and adding and putting things in proper order. That's what Nehemiah is doing here. I also found out that the portions of the Levites, so like, remember, they've been collecting all these tithes and all that. The portion of the Levites have not been given to them. So where's the money going? Where's the food going? All this tithing is supposed to support the ministry there. It's not there. So the Levites and the singers who did the work had fled each to his field. So meaning there's no money there. They're like, well, I gotta go feed my family. I can't do the ministry in the house of God. So I confronted the officials and said, why is the house of God, what's the word? Forsaken. The house of God is forsaken, and I gathered them together and set them in their stations. Verse 12. Then all Judah brought the tithes of the grain, the wine, the oil into the storehouse. So they're restoring things, they're reordering things. And I appointed as treasurer over the storehouse Shelemiah the priest, Zadok the scribe, Padiah the Levite, and their assistant Hanan, son of Zakur, son of Mattaniah, for they were considered, what's the word? Reliable, and their duty was to distribute to their brothers. I love this. Nehemiah's mind of like strategy and putting the right people in the right place. He's like, in order to correct this, because the law of God says this, I need to put the right people in the right place. And he said he looked for reliable people. Reliable means, it means people who are certain, people who are faithful, people who are loyal. In the original word, it's the idea that they're weighty people, that they have substance about them. Eric Mason said it like this: reliability is a weighty biblical requirement. If a person is committed to the local church, that is weighty. If a person is committed to a spouse, that is weighty. If we raise our children in the fear and admonition of the Lord, it is weighty. If we go to work on time or show up to church on time, if we pay our bills on time, it is weighty. It is significant. It is living the way God wants us to live. It is being like God, who is always faithful, weighty. What the world needs is reliable people, consistent people, weighty. Verse 14, he prays, because Nehemiah is a man of prayer. Remember me, O my God, concerning this, and do not wipe out my good deeds that I have done for the house of my God and for his service. That's an odd prayer. Why does he pray that? I don't think he thinks it's work-based, because he's been relying on the faithfulness of God, not his own faithfulness. Perhaps, here's an idea. The reason why he's praying this, God, do you see me? I'm doing all I can do down here. You know these people. I'm doing all I can do. Do you see me? Perhaps. Verse 15. He moves on to the next one. In those days, I saw in Judah people treading wine presses on the Sabbath. Uh-oh. Working on the Sabbath? Uh-oh. And bringing in heaps of grain and loading them on donkeys and also wine, grapes, figs, and all kinds of loads, which they brought into Jerusalem on the Sabbath day. And I warned them on the day when they sold food. Tyrians is where I'm from. Also, who lived in the city, brought in fish and all kinds of goods and sold them on the Sabbath to the people of Judah in Jerusalem itself. Exclamation point. Nehemiah is livid. He is upset. Why? The people of God lost the spirit of the Sabbath. Where every day was just the same. Every day became common. And God set them up in such a way to remind them that they're human, to remind them they have limitations, and to remind them to trust him for provisions. God's people in that time, you work 6 days. On the seventh, you rested. Whenever other nations working 7 days a week to provide, no, we trust the Lord on the seventh. It is a visible display that God's people are different than everyone else around, and we trust. We trust. That's why he's mad. He's really, really mad. Verse 17. So what's he going to do? What's he going to do? Then I confronted the nobles of Judah and said to them, what is this evil? What's that word? Evil thing that you are doing, profaning the Sabbath day? Did not your fathers act in this way? So he's going back to the ancestors, going back to their history. Did not your fathers act in this way? And did not our God bring all this disaster on us and on the city? Now you are bringing more wrath on Israel by profaning the Sabbath. He's like, guys, why do you think we're in this predicament? Why do you think we were back here rebuilding the walls? Why do you think earlier we were getting the temple back up and going? Why do you think we were dusting off the Torah? Why do you think we've all been in exile? We're coming back and the language issue and all. Why do you think this is going on? Because we've been doing this silly stuff. We've been forsaking God. We've been forsaking God's law and God's way. We've been doing our own thing and not God's thing. And God is storing up wrath against us if we're not careful. That's what he's saying. Verse 19. So what did Nehemiah do about this? He's a man of action, and this is hilarious. He says, as soon as it began to grow dark at the gates of Jerusalem before the Sabbath, I commanded that the doors be shut and gave order that they should not be open until after the Sabbath. So close it all in, make sure no one's coming in. And I stationed some of my servants at the gates that no load may be brought in on the Sabbath days. Then the merchants and sellers of all kinds of wares lodged outside. So you got to picture the scene. They're outside the gates. All kinds of wares lodged outside Jerusalem once or twice. But I warned them and said to them, why do you lodge outside the wall? If you do so again, I will lay hands on you. Some of you are like, now we're talking. I'm liking this Bible. This has been my prayer. Lord, give me permission. This is not permission. This is not prescribed. This is being described. So you got to understand how the Bible works. Sometimes it's describing this happened. It's not prescribing like, I get to go lay hands. For that time on, they did not come on the Sabbath. So they took heed to the warning. They said, we better not show up on the Sabbath. They were afraid of Nehemiah. Then I commanded the Levites that they should purify themselves and come and guard the gates to keep the Sabbath day holy. And here's this prayer again. Now listen to this prayer. It's good. Remember this also in my favor, O my God, and spare me according. Now, pay attention. He's not saying according to himself and his works. According to the greatness of your steadfast love. This is Nehemiah belly flopping on the mercy of God. Keep me with your steadfast love. I like that Nehemiah is a man of action. He's like, you know what? I'm not waiting on this. I'm not weaning you guys off of this. We are shutting the gates right now. We're shutting it all down. Because I can imagine the people whining like, come on, Nehemiah. Let's just give us a couple months to get used to this. You know, don't. This would be too hard for us if you do this all at once. Nope. Why? Why did he make a hard stop on this? Here's the reason. Because he knew, I think, how tempting it would be if they're just right outside the gates. All the goods and services you want out there, all the best foods and all the best clothing and all that is right outside the gates. And Nehemiah is like, I need to remove this. It is the power is within me to remove this temptation away from you. You're going to be better off because if not, you're going to be so tempted. It was within his power to remove temptation. That's a great implication right there. What is in our power to remove temptation? Because if not careful, I know us humans, because I'm one as well. We want temptation not too far away. We want it pretty close. That way we can reach over the wall and we can partake in the temptation right there and sin. That's what we typically want. And so the question is, what tempts us and what is within our power to remove from the gates? Let me give you a couple. Shopping. Shopping's a deal, yeah? Like, let's not act like it's not. There's compulsions and addictions to shopping. And so if that's a compulsion, if that's an addiction, then why in the world will we still have an Amazon button on our phone? Because you know on our phones that Amazon button is white hot, ain't it? Come on, man. Black Friday's coming. I got to get the deals. But it becomes that thing that we run to, that thing when we're sad, a little bit of retail therapy, if you will. Why wouldn't we remove that from a life? Let's do another. What about porn? Pornography? We might leave it outside of the gates. Why in the world would we move heaven and earth to remove that from our lives? Meaning, if you struggle with pornography, why in the world do you have a smartphone? Why would you keep one of those things? Get you that old flipper. You're like, I won't know how to use it. Well, grandma will teach you. Why in the world would we go at this alone? Acting like, you know, no one could know. Like, no. We need other people to go through. Why would we not ask someone of the same sex? Let me say that again. of the same sex. Guy, you go ask a buddy, like, hey, I need some help with this. Gal, you go ask a gal, hey, I need some help with that. Don't do that. And say, hey, I need help. I'm struggling with it. Help me get this off my computer. Help me get a flip phone. Help me do whatever it takes to remove this temptation as best I can from my life. So some of us really struggle with the temptation of comparison. Comparison. Like you could just write it down. You're sitting around, you're standing in a line at a store, you're in your car waiting to pick your kids up from school, and you do it. You pick up your phone and you start scrolling through Instagram. You start scrolling through Facebook. You start scrolling through TikTok. And you look at those lives on there and you're like, ugh, I don't have that life. Ugh, they look so much better than me. Ugh, look at the adventures they're going on. Ugh, look at all the fine foods they're eating. And you compare, and you can instantly feel yourself just negative. You can just feel yourself just feeling like worthless and just garbage and just hating and loathing yourself. Why in the world would we do that to ourselves? Willfully. Like, remove that from your phone. You'll be okay without it. Some of us in this room, listen, true story. Some of us in this room are not mature enough to handle social media. We're just not. And so let's lean into that. Like, hey, I'm not mature enough for this. Delete. Hey, we talk about fake news nowadays. That's the fake news. Those people ain't living their best life like that. It ain't real, is it? It ain't real, is it? Everybody puts their best life on there. What if we just remove that? We have the power. We have the power. You're not powerless. Remove it. Remove the temptation. Let me keep going. Still with me? Verse 23. In those days, also I saw the Jews who had married women of Ashdod, Ammon and Moab, and half their children spoke the language of Ashdod, and they could not speak the language of Judah, which would be Hebrew. They could not speak the language of Judah, but only the language of each people. Now, when we hear this, like, you know, get some Duolingo, you'll figure it out. It wasn't like that back then. This is a really big deal. Why? Because they didn't understand the language of Judah. It's not really a language issue. The language issue is they didn't understand the word of God. They couldn't speak the word of God and they couldn't hear the word of God. Meaning the people were not centering their lives and the generations after them around the word of God. Why? Because they have married other people and speak other language to foreign gods. That's the issue at hand. Derek Kidner said it like this. A single generation's compromise could undo the work of centuries. Think about this for ourselves right now. What language do we speak best? The language of the world or the language of the word? And if we are parents or guardians or grown-ups in children's lives, what language are we teaching our children? The language of the world? Do they know that better? Or do they know the language of the word? Think through that. Do they understand and think through karma or grace? Because the world will say, karma, karma, karma. You know, you get what you deserve. That's anti-Christian. Karma is anti-Christian. How do I know that? Do you want to get what you deserve? What do you deserve? Death and hell. Don't want that. I want grace. That's the language of the word. What about self or service? The world says, treat yourself and do whatever. It's all about you and do whatever you want. It's all like about your happiness. The Bible tells us service. We serve the Lord. We serve the Lord. We serve the Lord. And we serve one another. And we serve the world around us as best we can. That's what we're called to. The language of the world is materialism. Buy as much as you can buy. It's 70% off on Thursday and Friday. Get it. Amass, amass, amass. Our Bibles, the word says, be content. Be content. Be content. The world says, follow your heart. The Bible says, follow Jesus with everything you got. But my heart wants to do. The heart is evil and sick and wicked, Jeremiah says. It will lie to you 10 times out of 10. Follow Jesus. The world says, self-gratification. Like just whatever makes you happy. Jesus said, self-denial and come follow me. I mean, like I can just go back and forth. Instant gratification. Delayed gratification. Owner. The world tells you everything is yours. It is your. It is your job. It is your money. It is your life. It is your children. It is your marriage. No, it's not. That's an owner's mentality. We are stewards. It's all of the Lord's. We should be saying, Lord, what do you want of this? This is your marriage, and these are your children, and this is your resource, and this is your time, and this is your gift. And if not careful, we really know the language of the world better than we know the language of the word. I'm going to mess this quote up. D.L. Moody said one time, Christianity, we have to live in the world. That's just, we have to. As Christians, we got to live in the world. It's much like a boat in the water. The boat has to sit on the water. And when the boat is in the water, it does really well. But when the water gets in the boat sinks. And when the world gets in us, we sink. We sink. Do you know the language? The Bible. We teach the language. Bible. Verse 25. And I confronted them and cursed them and beat some of them. Some of you are like, all right. And pulled out their hair. I'm telling you, it's a wild ending. It is describing Nehemiah's in the same soup we are, a sinner. And he's passionate. Let's have the passion of Nehemiah. It's probably not the action of Nehemiah right here. But why did he do this? There were some leniencies in the Old Testament and the book of the law for stoning. And this is a little bit less than chucking rocks at you until you die. And so this might have been a warning shot, if you will, of like, I'm going to beat you up, start pulling your hair out. Because it talks about shaving the head. So you get the point. But don't do that. Don't do that. And it says that I made them take an oath in the name of God saying, you shall not give your daughters to their sons or take their daughters for your own son or for you. And so what is going on here? Well, first he says he cursed them. That's not like potty words. That is basically calling down curses from the book of Deuteronomy, I would assume. But why not take other wives? What's going on? Look at verse 26. We have an illustration. Did not Solomon, king of Israel, sin on account of such women? Uh-oh, is there something wrong with women? Is the Bible against women? Let's see. Among the many nations, there was no king like him. So like he's the greatest ever. And he was beloved by his God. And God made him king over all Israel. Nevertheless, foreign women made even him to sin. Uh-oh, what's going on with this? Verse 27. Shall we then listen to you and do all this great evil, calls it evil, and act treacherously against our God by marrying foreign women? And one of the sons of Jehoiada, the son of Eliashib, uh-oh, the high priest again. Remember the one that married was in the Tobiah? Eliashib, the high priest, was the son-in-law of Sanballat the Horonite. What? Therefore, I chased him from me. And Nehemiah getting with it. So Tobiah and Sanballat are both married into the family of the high priest. That's a mess. Now, let's talk about this marriage situation. And Solomon is the illustration. Lean into this. I want you to really hear this. Don't miss this. Here's a little backstory about Solomon. In 1 Kings 11, it says this. Pay attention. Now, King Solomon loved many foreign women, along with the daughters of Pharaoh, Moabites, Ammonites, Edomites, Sidonites, and Hittite women. From the nations concerning which the Lord had said to the people of Israel, so God already commanded this, you shall not enter into marriage with them, neither shall they be with you. For surely, and here's the reason why, they will turn your heart after their gods. It's not about women. It's not about them being from other nations. It's about their gods. They will turn your heart away. Solomon, at the time, was the wisest guy around. Solomon clung to these in love. He had, 700 wives who were princesses and 300 concubines, and his wives turned away his heart. For when Solomon was, what's the word? Say it again. Okay, hold that. When he was old, his wives turned away his heart after other gods, and his heart was not wholly true to the Lord his God, as was the heart of David, his father. If you know Solomon's story, it's awful. He wrecked the kingdom, running after these foreign gods. Wrecked the kingdom. Destroyed it. And he's the wisest guy around. He's the guy who loves God and God loves him. But listen, there's a key word in this. Listen up, old people. You ever notice in the Bible how people in the second stage of their life committed the greatest failures? You ever notice that, David, Solomon? When they thought they made it, and like, I won't have to deal with those temptations anymore, got them. Because, you know, like, if you're in your 20s, you get through your 20s, you're like, woo. And you get to 30s, you're like, I know some stuff. And then you get to your 40s, you're like, I thought I knew some stuff. I really know some stuff. And then you get to your 50s, I'm not there yet. You get to your 50s, you're like, 40s, I really know some stuff. And 60s and on and on. And there will come a time, listen, there will come a time you're like, you know what? I really don't struggle with that sin anymore. I really don't struggle with that temptation anymore. I'm good to go. I'm older now. When you start saying that, the trap is set. The enemy is patient. And so all that to say, men and women, as we grow older, don't let your guard down. Don't let your guard down. Temptation is real. The enemy is real. Just because you get older and think you know some stuff, don't let your guard down. Verse 29, this is the end of it. He says, here's his prayer, but he's praying against them. Remember them, oh my God, because they have desecrated the priesthood. He calls it like it is. And the covenant of the priesthood and the Levites. So he's praying against them. Thus, I cleansed from them from everything foreign, and I established them the duties of the priests and Levites, each in his work, and I provided for the wood offering in appointed times and for the first fruits. And his final prayer, last words, remember me, O my God, for good. I think for the past few chapters, he's been getting after them, like, don't forget the Sabbath. He's been getting after them. Don't neglect God's word. He's been getting after them. Don't neglect to bring your gifts and to tithe and for the ministry. Don't forget, like, hey, don't marry into families where there's foreign gods. He's been telling that over and over and over. And then he left for 12 years and they did everything he told them not to do. The people of God failed. They had Nehemiah. Nehemiah was a great leader, really good leader, strategic and godly and full of prayer. And that just wasn't enough. Even with a great leader, they failed. And they had the law of God, and they were trying to center the law of God in their lives and center themselves around the law of God. Even with the law of God, they failed. And this is the book of Nehemiah. And they lived happily ever after. The end. You know, it ends like a really bad movie. Like, it's just like, what? Wait, that's it? End credits? Wait, just rolls? What's up with this? Don't forget, I said it at the beginning, but this is the Bible. This is the inspired word of God. And so there's a reason. God's superintending it to be as it is for us. And here's my end-ish thoughts on all this. This book of Nehemiah leaves us longing on purpose. Because we're longing for a finality. We're longing for it to be tied up. We're longing for the happily ever after. And because of God superintending and inspiring this book, it leaves us longing for a reason. Think about it. Nehemiah is a good leader. And Nehemiah, first round, left Susa to go into the shambles of Jerusalem and take care of God's people. But then he left. And then he came back and to ultimately restore and consecrate the whole thing. But it didn't work. It didn't work. I mean, Nehemiah was strategic, and Nehemiah built, and Nehemiah organized, and Nehemiah commanded, but it just wasn't enough. And here's the reason why. Nehemiah is just not enough. But Nehemiah is pointing to someone greater, and his name is? That's right. Because Jesus is the one who left heaven, first time came down and did the work to save us, returned to heaven, and will one day restore. And unlike Nehemiah, who just couldn't create enough reform, Jesus will restore all things. Think about it this way too. They also had the word of God. They had the word of God right there. And the word of God is perfect. There's nothing wrong with the word of God. The problem lies in us of keeping the word of God. We just seem like we're the ones that fail at that. Well, there's a reason why. It's pointing to something greater. Galatians 3:23 says this. Now, before faith came, we were held captive under the law. So we were like almost slaves under the law and bondage under the law, imprisoned until the coming faith would be revealed. So then the law was our guardian, guiding us, breaking us until Christ came in order that we might be justified by, what's the word? Faith in who? Jesus is the one who fulfilled the law perfectly where we failed miserably. The law shows us that we're lawbreakers, but the law also shows us through Jesus that Jesus was the law keeper, and we trust his record of keeping the law. And so this is about Jesus. But it still feels like there's a longing, there's an aching. And the reason why is to remind us that Jesus has not returned yet. But it also keeps us looking ahead to one day Jesus will return and right everything wrong in us and in this world, and we will be with him forever. And there's a longing. I don't know about you. I don't know about you. It's been a tough season. A lot of brokenness. watching people hurt, watching families hurt, watching the world just tear itself apart, eat itself alive. And it's a longing for Jesus. Would you come and restore this? And then even just looking in the mirror, I'm like, man, there's brokenness in me. There's brokenness in us. Just longing for Jesus to come. I want to end with this scripture. It's a great reminder of the hope we have. It's in Revelation 22, and it goes like this. This is Jesus. It says, he who testifies to these things saying, this is Jesus right here, surely I am coming soon. Amen. Now, here's our prayer. Come, Lord Jesus, come. The grace of the Lord Jesus be with all. Amen. Lord Jesus, come. Father, thank you so much for your word. Thank you so much for the way you've given it to us, because it's just perfect. And so the feeling that we have is so limited of, it feels just incomplete and just leaves us just, ugh. But it reminds us that there still is an incompleteness in us and the world around us, that you will bring it to completion on the day when you return. And so would you turn that longing and that ugh feeling that we have into hope? And so help us to hope squarely upon you, Jesus, in times of just feeling the weightiness of the world and the weightiness of sin and the weightiness of the curse and the weightiness of our own lives. Come, Lord Jesus, come. Come, Lord Jesus, come. As we wait, draw our hearts closer to you. Draw our loves and our affections. Draw our thoughts and our attention to you. Draw our hearts closer to one another in intangible ways. We would care for our brothers and sisters here and across the world when we have a relationship. And God, would you restore the peace and the joy of our salvation? And Lord, we thank you for who you are, and we do ask all this in your name we pray. Amen.
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2: That was Ty Neal, pastor of Grace Point Church in North Las Vegas, Nevada. 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

Good morning from Pilgrim Radio. I'm Spencer Dahlke, joining you again with more music ahead and programming to encourage us for our way today. We just heard Ben Fuller reminding us of the comfort we can take from the fact that our God is a God who chases rebels, and so we cannot separate ourselves from him. Isn't that right? And Shelley Nirader coming up next with her song, Jesus, Lover of My Soul. It's so-

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1: 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We read books cover to cover, and our current selection is titled Holiness by J.C. Ryle. Does that name ring a bell to you? He was one of the greatest Victorian evangelicals. His successor as Bishop of Liverpool described him as these words, "That man of granite with the heart of a child." There's a book titled that's his biography,

0: one of his biographies. And I've read it on this program before. It's a great book. Tells you a lot about him. He had an interesting life. Spurgeon, noblest of the Baptists, called him the best man in the Church of England. Oxford's cricket captain and one of its three top scholars in his degree year, Ryle was ordained when failure of the family bank plunged him from wealth into poverty and the need to earn his living. He served for 39 years in country parishes and for 20 as Liverpool's first bishop. He died in 1900 at the age of 83, after being for some time the oldest man, the oldest preacher. He was massive. He was nearly 6 feet four, strong as a horse, though he confessed to needing much sleep, and his brains, energy, vision, drive, independence, clear head, kind heart, fair mind, salty speech, good sense, contempt for stupidity, firmness of principle, and freedom from inhibitions, not to mention an awesome personal aloofness, would have made him a formidable leader and manager in any field. I liked him. Here's what happened. His father had a bank and a mill where they were growing, where he was growing up, and one day the bank failed. And J.C. Ryle described it as, in the morning we woke up with the world in front of us, and by nightfall we were doomed. He then went into the ministry after that. He'd had a very promising possible life as a career politician, but he gave it up when he learned about the ministry in the Church of England. He became bishop, the Bishop of Liverpool in 1880. So I am going to pick up where we left off last time in one of his sermons. Set down next in your minds that there are unsearchable riches in the offices which Christ at the moment fills, as he lives for us at the right hand of God. He is at once our mediator, our advocate, our priest, our intercessor, our shepherd, our bishop, our physician, our captain, our king, our master, our head, our forerunner, our elder brother, the bridegroom of our souls. No doubt these offices are worthless to those who know nothing of vital religion, but to those who live the life of faith and seek first the kingdom of God, each office is precious as gold. Set down next in your minds that there are unsearchable riches in the names and titles which are applied to Christ in the Scriptures. Their number is very great. Every careful Bible reader knows, and I cannot, of course, pretend to do more than select a few of them. Think for a moment of such titles as the Lamb of God, the Bread of Life, the Fountain of Living Waters, the Light of the World, the Door, the Way, the Vine, the Rock, the Cornerstone, the Christian's Robe, the Christian's Altar. Think of all these names, I say, and consider how much they contain. To the careless worldly men, they are mere words and nothing more. But to the true Christian, each title, if beaten out and developed, will be found to have within its bosom a wealth of blessed truth. Set down lastly in your minds that there are unsearchable riches in the characteristic qualities, attributes, dispositions and intentions of Christ's mind towards men, as we find them revealed in the New Testament. For in him there are riches of mercy, love, and compassion for sinners, riches of power to cleanse, pardon, forgive, and to save to the uttermost, riches of willingness to receive all who come to him, repenting and believing, riches of ability to change by his Spirit the hardest hearts and worst characters, riches of tender patience to bear with the weakest believer, riches of strength to help his people to the end, notwithstanding every foe without and within, riches of sympathy for all who are cast down and bring their troubles to him. And last but not least, riches of glory to reward, when he comes again to raise the dead and gather his people to be with him in his kingdom. Who can estimate these riches? The children of this world regard them with indifference or turn away from them with disdain. But those who feel the value of their souls know better. They will say with one voice, "There are no riches like those which are laid up in Christ for his people." For best of all, these riches are unsearchable. They are a mine which, however long it may be worked, is never exhausted. They are a fountain which, however many draw its waters, never runs dry. The sun in heaven above us has been shining for 6,000 years and giving light and life and warmth and fertility to the whole surface of the globe. There is not a tree or a flower in Europe, Asia, Africa, or America which is not a debtor to the sun. And still the sun shines on for generation after generation and season after season, rising and setting with unbroken regularity, giving to all, taking from none, and to all ordinary eyes, the same in light and heat that it was in the day of creation. The great common benefactor of mankind? Just so it is. If any illustration can approach the reality, just so it is with Christ. He is still the Son of righteousness to all mankind. Millions have drawn from him in days gone by, and looking to him have lived with comfort, and with comfort died. Myriads at this moment are drawing from him daily supplies of mercy, grace, peace, strength, and help, and find all fullness dwelling in him. And yet, the half of the riches laid up in him for mankind, I doubt not, is utterly unknown. Surely, the apostle might well use that phrase, the unsearchable riches of Christ. Let me now conclude this paper with three words of practical application. For convenience's sake, I shall put them in the form of questions, and I invite each reader or hearer of this volume to examine them quietly and try to give them an answer. First, then, let me ask you, what do you think of yourself? What St. Paul thought of himself, you have seen and heard. Now, what are your thoughts about yourself? Have you found out that grand foundation truth that you are a sinner, a guilty sinner in the sight of God? The cry for more education in this day is loud and incessant. Ignorance is universally deplored, but you may depend, there is no ignorance so common and so mischievous as ignorance of ourselves. Yes, men may know all arts and sciences and languages and political economy and statecraft and yet be miserably ignorant of their own hearts and their own state before God. Be very sure that self-knowledge is the first step towards heaven, to know God's unspeakable perfection and our own immense imperfection. To see our own unspeakable defectiveness and corruption is the ABC in saving religion. The more real inward light we have, the more humble and lowly-minded we shall be, and the more we shall understand the value of that despised thing, the gospel of Christ. He that thinks worst of himself and his own doings is perhaps the best Christian before God. Well would it be for many if they would pray night and day this simple prayer, Lord, show me myself. Show me myself. Secondly, what do you think of the ministers of Christ? Strange as that question may seem, I verily believe that the kind of answer a man would give to it, if he speaks honestly, is very often a fair test of the state of his heart. Observe, I am not asking what you think of an idle, worldly, inconsistent clergyman, a sleeping watchman and faithless shepherd. No, I ask you what you think of the faithful minister of Christ who honestly exposes sin and pricks your conscience. Mind how you answer that question. Too many nowadays like only those ministers who prophesy smooth things and let their sins alone, who flatter their pride and amuse their intellectual taste, but who never sound an alarm. A pastor who never tells them of a wrath to come. When Ahab saw Elijah in 1 Kings 21:20, he said, "Hast thou found me, O mine enemy?" When Micaiah was named to Ahab, he cried, "I hate him because he doth not prophesy good of me, but evil." It's in 1 Kings 22, verse 8. Alas, there are many like Ahab in the 19th century. They like a ministry which does not make them uncomfortable and send them home ill at ease. So how is it with you? Oh, believe me, he is the best friend who tells you the most truth. It is an evil sign in the church when Christ's witness, his witnesses, are silenced or persecuted and men hate him who reproves. It was a solemn saying of the prophet to Amaziah in 2 Chronicles 25:16, "Now I know that God has determined to destroy you because you have done this and not hearkened to my counsel." Last of all, what do you think of Christ himself? Is he great or little in your eyes? Does he come first or second in your estimation? Is he before or behind his church, his ministers, his sacraments, his ordinances? Where is he in your heart and your mind's eye? After all, this is the question of questions. Pardon, peace, rest of conscience, hope in death, heaven itself all hinge upon our answer. To know Christ is life eternal. To be without Christ is to be without God. 1 John 5:12 says, "To know Christ is life eternal. To be without Christ is to be without God. He that has the Son has life, and he that has not the Son of God has not life." The friends of purely secular education, the enthusiastic advocates of reform and progress, the worshipers of reason and intellect and mind and science may say what they please and do all they can to mend the world, but they will find their labors in vain if they do not make allowance for the fall of man. If there is no place for Christ in their schemes, there is a sore disease at the heart of mankind which will baffle all their efforts and defeat all their plans, and that disease is sin. Oh, that people would only see and recognize the corruption of human nature and the uselessness of all efforts to improve man, which are not based on the remedial system of the gospel. Yes, the plague of sin is in the world, and no waters will ever heal that plague except those which flow from the fountain for all sin, a crucified Christ. But to wind up all, where is boasting? As a great divine said on his deathbed, we are all of us only half awake. The best Christian among us knows but little of his glorious Savior, and yet after he has learned to believe, we see through a glass darkly. We do not realize the unsearchable riches there are in him. When we awake after his likeness in another world, we shall be amazed that we knew him so incompletely, so imperfectly, and loved him so little. So let us seek to know him better now and live in closer communion with him. So living, we shall feel no need of human priests and earthly confessionals. We shall feel, "I have all and abound. I want nothing more. Christ dying for me on the cross, Christ ever interceding for me at God's right hand, Christ dwelling in my heart by faith, Christ soon coming again to gather me and all his people together to part no more? Christ is enough for me. Having Christ, I have unsearchable riches. Remember, along the way, I've been telling you that he called his sermons, the text of which are printed in books like Holiness, he called them his papers. And there's a footnote here that says, this paper, which we've just read, contains the substance of a sermon preached at St. James, Piccadilly, London, and Winchester Cathedral in May of 1879. So if you were sitting in the congregation that day, that's what you would have heard. St. James, I presume that was a cathedral or a church in London. May 1879. So finishing that paper, we start a new paper, number 19, chapter titled Wants of the Times. It opens up with a quote from 1 Chronicles 12:32. Men that had understanding of the times. I believe that's the tribe of Issachar, but it doesn't say that here. These words were written about the tribe. Oh, here it is, right here, first line of the chapter. These words were written about the tribe of Issachar in the days when David first began to reign over Israel. It seems that after Saul's unhappy death, some of the tribes of Israel were undecided as to what to do. Under which king was the question of the day in Palestine. Men doubted whether they should cling to the family of Saul or accept David as their king. Some hung back and would not commit themselves. Others came forward boldly and declared for David. Among these last were many of the children of Issachar, and the Holy Ghost gives them a special word of praise. He says, they were men that had understanding of the times. If ever we had a great need, it's for men who understand the times, and that describes the tribe of Issachar. I cannot doubt that this sentence, like every sentence in Scripture, was written for our learning. These men of Issachar are set before us as a pattern to be imitated and an example to be followed, for it is a most important thing to understand the times in which we live and to know what those times require. In Esther chapter 1, verse 13, the wise men in the court of Ahasuerus knew the times. Our Lord Jesus Christ blames the Jews because they knew not the time of their visitation and did not discern the signs of the times, as reported in Luke 19:44 and Matthew 16:3. I think that's King Ahasuerus that is talked about there in Esther chapter 1, verse 13. Let us take heed lest we fall into the same sin. The man who is content to sit ignorantly by his own fireside, wrapped up in his own private affairs and has no public eye for what is going on in the church and in the world, is a miserable patriot and a poor style of Christian. Next to our Bibles and our own hearts, our Lord would have us study our own times. Now, I propose in this paper to consider what our own times require at our hands. All ages have their own peculiar dangers for professing Christians, and all consequently demand special attention to peculiar duties. I ask my readers or hearers to give me their minds for a few minutes while I try to show them what the times require of English Christians, and particularly of English churchmen. Now, this may take us to England in the late 1800s, when this was both spoken and penned. I try to show them what the times require. There are 5 points which I propose to bring before you, and I shall speak of them plainly and without reserve. There is a passage in Paul's first letter to the Corinthians, chapter 14, verse 8, which reads, "If the trumpet give an uncertain sound, who shall prepare himself to the battle?" Well, first and foremost, the times require of us a bold and unflinching maintenance of the entire truth of Christianity and the divine authority of the Bible. Our lot is cast in an age of abounding unbelief, skepticism, and I fear I must add, infidelity. Never, perhaps since the days of Celsus, Porphyry, and Julian, was the truth of revealed religion so openly and unblushingly assailed, and never was the assault so speciously and plausibly conducted. The words which Bishop Butler wrote in the year 1736 are curiously applicable to our own days. "It is come to be taken for granted by many persons that Christianity is not even a subject of inquiry, but that it is now at length discovered to be fictitious, and accordingly they treat it as if in the present age this was an agreed point among all people of discernment, and nothing remained but to set it up as a principal subject of mirth and ridicule, as it were, by way of reprisals, for us its having so long interrupted the pleasures of the world." I often wonder what the good bishop would have now said if he had lived in 1879. In reviews, magazines, newspapers, lectures, essays, and sometimes even in sermons, scores of clever writers are incessantly waging war against the very foundations of Christianity. Reason, science, geology, anthropology, modern discoveries, free thought are all boldly asserted to be on their side. No educated person, we are constantly told nowadays, can really believe supernatural religion, or the plenary inspiration of the Bible, or the possibility of miracles. Such ancient doctrines as the Trinity, the deity of Christ, the personality of the Holy Spirit, the atonement, the obligation of the Sabbath, the necessity and efficacy of prayer, the existence of the devil and the reality of future punishment, are quietly put on the shelf as useless old almanacs, or contemptuously thrown overboard as lumber. And all of this is done so cleverly and with such an appearance of candor and liberality, and with such compliments to the capacity and nobility of human nature, that multitudes of unstable Christians are carried away as by a flood and become partially unsettled if they do not make a complete shipwreck of faith. The existence of this plague of unbelief must not surprise us for a moment. It is only an old enemy in a new dress, an old disease in a new form. Since the day when Adam and Eve fell, the devil has never ceased to tempt men not to believe God, and has said, directly or indirectly, "You shall not die, even if you do not believe." In the latter days, especially, we have warrant of Scripture for expecting an abundant crop of unbelief. "When the Son of Man comes, shall he find faith on the earth? Evil men and seducers shall wax worse and worse. There shall come in the last days scoffers." These are passages from Luke 18, 8, 2 Timothy 3, 13, and 2 Peter 3, 3. Here in England, skepticism is that natural rebound from semi-popery and superstition which many wise men have long predicted and expected. It is precisely that swing of the pendulum which far-sighted students of human nature looked for, and it has come. But as I tell you not to be surprised at the widespread skepticism of the times, so also I must urge you not to be shaken in mind by it, or moved from your steadfastness. There is no real cause for alarm. The ark of God is not in danger, though the oxen seem to shake. Christianity has survived the attacks of Hume, Hobbes, and Tyndall, of Collins and Woolston and Bolingbroke and Chubb, of Voltaire and Paine and Holyoake. These men made a great noise in their day and frightened many weak people. But they produced no more effect than idle travelers produced by scratching their names on the Great Pyramid of Egypt. Depend on it. Christianity, in like manner, will survive the attacks of the clever writers of these times. The startling novelty of many modern objections to revelation, no doubt, makes them seem more weighty than they really are. It does not follow, however, that hard knots cannot be untied because our fingers cannot untie them, or formidable difficulties cannot be explained because our eyes cannot see through or explain them. When you cannot answer a skeptic, be content to wait for more light, but never forsake a great principle. In religion, as in many scientific questions, said Faraday, the highest philosophy is often a judicious suspense of judgment. He that believes shall not make haste. He can afford to wait. When skeptics and infidels have said all they can, we must not forget that there are three great broad facts which they have never explained away, and I am convinced they never can, and never will. Let me tell you briefly what they are. They are very simple facts, and any plain man can understand them. First, the first fact is Jesus Christ himself. If Christianity is a mere invention of man, and the Bible is not from God, how can infidels explain Jesus Christ? His existence in history they cannot deny. How is it that without force or bribery, without arms or money, he has made such an immensely deep mark on the world, as he has certainly done? Who was he? What was he? Where did he come from? How is it that there never has been one like him, neither before nor after? Since the beginning of historical times, they cannot explain it. Nothing can explain it but the great foundation principle of revealed religion, that Jesus Christ is God and that his gospel is all true. A second fact is the Bible itself. If Christianity is a mere invention of man and the Bible is no more authority than any other uninspired volume, how is it that the book is what it is? How is it that a book written by a few Jews in a remote corner of the earth, written at distant periods without consort or collusion among the writers, written by members of a nation which, compared to Greeks and Romans, did nothing for literature, how is it that this book stands entirely alone, and there is nothing that even approaches it for high views of God and for true views of man? For solemnity of thought, for grandeur of doctrine, and for purity of morality, what account can the infidel give of this book, so deep, so simple, so wise, so free from defects? He cannot explain its existence and nature on his principles. We only can do that who hold that the book is supernatural and of God. And with that, we have run out of time completely, only to tell you we're reading Holiness by J.C. Ryle cover to cover on Reader's Choice. I'm your reader, Tom Hess. Till next time, may the Lord be with you.
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2: Today on Pilgrim Radio's His People, Matthew Everhart on the creation of the Jonathan Edwards Study Bible and on the history of Jonathan Edwards' ministry.
3: So as a local church pastor, he's sermonizing, preaching, writing, leading families, leading his church, and then all of a sudden, boom, God breaks through in marvelous ways, and Edwards finds himself rather unexpectedly sort of leading this revival movement in the early 1740s.
2: Matthew Everhart next. Famous colonial-era pastor Jonathan Edwards is especially well-known for his central role in the First Great Awakening. Coming up next, a discussion about this prominent theologian and pastor in American history. Our guest is pastor, author, and scholar Dr. Matthew Everhart, who also serves as the general editor of the Jonathan Edwards Study Bible. Here's Sean Kohler.
4: So as we jump in, why don't you tell us a little bit about your background, what you do, and who you are?
3: Sure. Well, my day job is that I'm the pastor at Gospel Fellowship Presbyterian Church. We're a PCA congregation, and I've been here for about 7 years now. Prior to that, I was a pastor in Florida, and prior to that, I was a pastor in my home state of Ohio. So that's what I do. I'm the preaching, teaching, regular pastor here. We have a wonderful staff, a great church, growing church, so it's a wonderful thing to just be a part of. And then I also teach adjunct at Reformed Presbyterian Theological Seminary, RPTS, right there in the heart of Pittsburgh. So I do that. And then podcasting, personal studies, publications, all kinds of stuff. Anything related to the gospel, I love it.
4: Real quick, we're talking today because you did contribute. You were the main contributor to the Jonathan Edwards Study Bible. You've also written a lot of other works. I just wanted to run through sort of Jonathan Edwards' history. You're one of the experts on Jonathan Edwards. I hear you have quite a love for him and his ministry. And so if you want to just sort of run us through his ministry and his history, that'd be great.
3: Yeah, he is one of the most important theologians, especially here in America. He's probably America's greatest theologian, to be honest. Now, I may be a bit biased because I'm an Edwards scholar, but he was central to the heart of a great revival that God poured out in the 1700s that we call today the Great Awakening. So if you want to frame this up historically, we're somewhere between the Salem witch trials in the 1690s and then, of course, the revolution in 1776. Edwards's whole life is between those two dates. He's born 1703 and he lives to 1758, so he only lives 55 years. But they're significant years because right at about 1740, that's where God does a marvelous work of grace and the events that we think of as the Great Awakening. This is a colonies-wide revival in which churches are filled, people are getting saved, people's lives are being rejuvenated, communities being transformed. And interestingly, it's cross-denominational. It's not just a Presbyterian or a Baptist or a congregational thing, but it seems to be a very broad spread movement that God is doing across many, many churches. And so Edwards' role is he's the primary theologian during this time of the Great Awakening. You probably will also know the name of George Whitefield, who's probably the most famous preacher during the times of the awakenings. But Edwards is right there preaching too. And if you've read anything from Edwards, it's probably his famous sermon, Sinners in the Hands of an Angry God, which we used to have to read in high school.
4: You talked about the Great Awakening, and Whitefield gets a lot of credit for that. There was a movie recently about him and the Great Awakening. This is sort of new to me with him, and I'd always heard of Jonathan Edwards, but I haven't heard so much about him with sort of that sort of same statue as Whitefield and the Great Awakening. Why do you think that he's not mentioned as much or didn't get a movie like Whitefield did?
3: I don't know. He needs a movie. Interestingly, yeah. Side story, there's actually a couple of musicals that I've heard of being written about Jonathan Edwards, so that's cool. Probably trying to capture off of the Hamilton success of a few years ago. But those two are two giants, and it is good to think of them together. Now, what's interesting about Whitefield and Jonathan Edwards is that they did know each other. They were friends, not the closest of friends, but they were definitely colleagues. In fact, when Whitefield came through the colonies in 1740, He was the biggest news item of that year and probably of that decade. George Whitefield was gathering crowds of 5, 6, 7, 8, 10, even 12,000 or more people when he would come through and he would preach. And he would preach to the common folks. He would preach to the coal miners. He would preach to the slaves. And of course, towns like Boston and Philadelphia were eager to come drink in anything that George Whitefield would say. But Edwards wrote him a letter and invited him to come through his town, Northampton, and to preach there. And of course, Whitefield did agree to that. Whitefield agrees to come to Edwards' church and he preaches. And Edwards even believes that one of his children gets saved while George Whitefield is preaching at his church. And then the two of them stayed into communication with each other through letters and probably a few other meetings after that. They did have a couple of areas of disagreement, which is kind of an interesting side trail to follow. But for the most part, they were completely together in the Great Awakening, preaching revival sermons and watching God just gather in people into the churches and, again, transforming families, individual lives, and even entire communities. It was a beautiful time and something that we pray for, that God might do that kind of wonderful work again in our own day.
4: You know, going through the study Bible, there's quite a few points of history and even sort of like a timeline of Jonathan Edwards' life. And it is definitely fascinating. And so I wish that he would get a movie. If you could give me just sort of like a rundown of how he came to faith and his ministry, sort of some highlights of his ministry.
3: This is a great interest of mine, and I'm so thankful for the question. It's a really good question. So Edwards, like many people, would have been raised in a Christian home. In fact, his father, Timothy Edwards, was also a pastor and a chaplain in those days. And he was raised, Edwards was, pretty rigorously by his father. He would have been raised knowing his shorter catechism and learning the Bible by heart from a very young age, even learning the languages of Latin and Greek and Hebrew. Edwards was reared to be a pastor. He was trained, he was raised to be a theologian and a sharp thinker. He had a bunch of sisters. In fact, Edwards was the only boy in his family, and all of the girls were 6 feet tall, so they used to joke about these 60 feet of Edwards' daughters, because there was a bunch of them. And Edwards was one who went to college early on. He graduated from Yale. He got his bachelor's degree and his master's degree as well. At a very young age, he graduated at 17, which sounds very young to us, but in those days was kind of a standard thing. You were ready to go to college whenever you could do the work. And so he was able to do the work. After that, one of the big changes in his life is he has a couple of temporary jobs, but then his big break is he's going to go be the associate pastor for Solomon Stoddard, who is not only his grandfather, but he's the second most important person in the colonies at that time. There were some notable people in Boston as well, but Solomon Stoddard is a fantastic preacher, and Edwards goes to be his associate pastor. Then after Stoddard dies, Edwards is going to be the solo pastor for the Northampton Church. And in 1735, this is 5 years before the Awakening, Edwards' own local church is going to experience a wonderful time of renewal and rededication as well. Sort of like a harbinger before the Great Awakening comes, the local Connecticut River Valley revival of 1735 is an indication that God is about to do marvelous things. And it all begins in Jonathan Edwards' church. So as a local church pastor, he's sermonizing, preaching, writing, leading families, leading his church, and then all of a sudden, boom, God breaks through in marvelous ways. And Edwards finds himself rather unexpectedly sort of leading this revival movement in the early 1740s.
4: Yeah, and for anyone who's listening who actually doesn't know what the Great Awakening is, can you explain that to us?
3: Yeah, it's just a marvelous sort of unexpected revival. Now, we talk about revivals today, and sometimes we even see a sign on the road, we have a revival coming up next month or something like that, and we tend to think of sort of those maybe Southern style big tent type meetings where the town comes together and has a series of midweek meetings. And I don't have any problem with that, except for this, that a true revival, you can't plan. A true revival is something that God does. It's a movement of God's hand where he rather unexpectedly begins to save souls in a marvelous way. Basically, what they had during the time of the Great Awakening in the 1740s is pretty much every minister is all of the sudden finding that his sermons seem to be more powerful. They find that people seem to be rededicating their lives to Christ. They find that young people are coming to Christ in large numbers. Old people are rededicating their lives. Marriages that were struggling are now coming together. Resentments and bitterness that had been fractured for a long time are finding themselves healed. And most notably of all, when preachers like George Whitefield, who we mentioned just a moment ago, come through, towns are just swelling at the seams trying to be able to host these kinds of events. Preachers like Edwards would often go to different places as well, and they would see these tremendous results wherein people did not seem to want to go home after the service is over. Sometimes they were crying. Sometimes they were weeping. Sometimes they were shouting for joy. Sometimes they were falling out in the pews. And yeah, actually, there were a few things that we might consider irregular. And Edwards was quick to spot out those irregularities as well. But the main thing is that God was saving sinners, and those who were already Christians found themselves to be strengthened and renewed in their faith. And this lasted for a couple of years. And then, surprisingly, as quickly as it came, it began to dissipate. Part of Edwards' task as a theologian is to kind of figure out, what was that? And can we do it again? And what caused it to stop when it did finally stop? But everybody who participated in it, at least most people, thought that it was truly a marvelous work of God's hand that human beings could not manipulate or contrive for themselves. It was something that God was pleased to do. And we would love to see it in our own day. But unfortunately, you can't gin that up or machine it. It has to be something that God himself does.
4: So you mentioned earlier his famous sermon, The Sinners in the Hands of an Angry God.
3: Mm-hmm.
4: Can you sort of break down the theology of that sermon for someone who's never read it?
3: Yeah, sure. So this is an interesting one because Edwards preached it twice. Now, the first time he preached it for his home congregation there in Northampton. And it didn't seem to do anything unusual. It is a fire and brimstone sermon, so I want to be clear about that. It's a sermon about God's judgment. And when Edwards preached it to his home church, it was good. You know, it worked. It was a good sermon. But something different happened when he took that same sermon on the road to another church just up the way a little bit, to the Enfield Church. That's where all of a sudden God moved in a tremendous way. Now, there's a couple of interesting little idiosyncrasies about the story. There's some accounts that Edwards wasn't even really supposed to preach that night, but that another one of the ministers was actually scheduled to preach. We're not 100% sure about that because some of the details are a little scanty here, but apparently, anyways, Edwards finds the assignment to come to him and he's going to preach. And so Edwards had a few what we might call pocket sermons. These would be ones that he used from time to time, especially if he was visiting or preaching in a different location. He wouldn't take time to prepare an entirely new sermon. He would preach one that he did before. So he takes out this sermon called Sinners in the Hands of an Angry God, and he begins to preach it. Now, the theme of the sermon is not so much hell, although it definitely contains imagery for hell. The main theme is actually sudden death, the idea that you might die suddenly and then all of a sudden find yourself being judged by God. And the question of the sermon really is, are you ready for that? Are you aware of your mortality? Are you aware that you could die at any moment? Are you aware that you could slip and fall on the way home tonight and God would judge you? And so Edwards heaps up metaphor after metaphor and striking image after striking image about the fact that we could die at any moment. Some of his very vivid visuals are like falling into a pit that you don't see beneath you, or being held up like a spider over a thin web that might break at any moment. Or even in one location, God pulling back his bow and aiming his arrow straight at your face. There's these really kind of frightening images of God's judgment. What we know about this sermon is that before he could finish it, the people were beginning to be disturbed, viscerally disturbed. Some of them recoiling, others crying out, others feeling physical discomfort. And so they actually had to hush the crowd at one point to tell them to settle down and let the minister finish the sermon. And I hope that they did hear the end of the sermon, because at the end of the sermon, Edwards offers to them the joy of forgiveness and renewal, knowing that your sins are taken away by Christ, who died for the sake of his people. What we do know is that it caused a tremendous stir in the town, and they had to stay late into the evening counseling people, working through their concerns, their griefs, their terrors, their fears, their anxieties, and trying to bring them to a place of assurance in Christ. And so this carried on well into the evening and probably into the night as well. And so that became kind of a hallmark moment for the Great Awakening. In some ways, a bit stereotypical about revivals, and certainly it became something of a stereotype of fire and brimstone sermons. And that's why usually I recommend, if you're going to read that one, it's great. I love it. It's a good sermon. But you should also read one called Heaven is a World of Love, just so you can get the balance of a true Edwardsian theology. Is not fully judgment, hell, and death. He certainly did preach that, but he has a full panoply of images related to God's mercy and grace and comfort and so forth as well.
4: You know, one of the things that I appreciate about that, you know, Sinners in the Hands of an Angry God is not necessarily it being about fire and brimstone, but just the sense of urgency. Mm-hmm. Because when you really think about it, we are not guaranteed tomorrow. Yeah. And how many times you hear someone say, well, that's great, but I need time to think about it, or I got to get my life fixed together, or whatever it is. And you may leave here and get hit by a bus. So mm-hmm. please don't wait, you know. And so I think that's what I appreciate about that sermon. But yeah, definitely very broad when it comes to, you know, it's hellfire and brimstone and then the love of God. And I think that's might be missing in a lot of messages and churches today, actually.
3: Yeah, I think so. And one thing that we would say about the Puritans in general, and I do consider Edwards to be a Puritan, although typically we think of the Puritan movement as rightly in England, but the Puritan spirit carries on in the colonials and so forth. But they preached a whole broadness of the counsel of God's word, just a very complete theology, we might say. Whereas today, when pastors get into the pulpits, they very often think of like practical things or encouraging things or comforting things. And trust me, all of those are good. I definitely want to be practical. I definitely want to be comforting and encouraging. But the Puritans weren't shy to talk about anything. Anything that is in the scriptures is open game for them. And that includes death, hell, judgment, grief, suffering, physical pain, sex, adultery, murder, anger, violence. I mean, they would just preach it all. And they weren't ashamed to open up to any text, whether it would be in Ezekiel or Deuteronomy or Leviticus or John's Gospel or the Book of Revelation or Romans. And they would preach what is in the text. And that's why, in my view, they were actually very powerful preachers. Because I think that one critique we might say of today's Christianity is we're a little bit shallow. You know, we talk down to people as though the people probably won't understand this, or we break it down so simply that we want even the youngest children. That's great. I definitely want children to understand the Bible too. No question about that. But oftentimes we kind of shield people from the Bible's rougher edges. But that's not really a good idea, because all of God's word is the revealed word of God. And so any text, even those that are abrasive to us or hard for modern thinkers to really get our minds around, those should be preached with full force, just like any other encouraging or practical text could possibly be. So I do appreciate the Puritans for that. And certainly that's one of the things that made Edwards a powerful preacher, is that he holds nothing back in the scriptural text when he's preaching it. If the Bible has a tough word or a rigorous metaphor for you, you're going to get the full force of that metaphor. And so that's why sermons like Sinners in the Hands of an Angry God, they come across as so shocking to us today. Because I think preachers really feel like they've got to rough out or smooth out or sand down the rougher edges of God's word. No, man. Give them the full text. Let them hear what God's word has to say, and it'll be more powerful.
4: Yeah. Speaking from the point of view of a former atheist, I can say, you know, I've seen so many churches that are afraid to hit certain topics because they want people to come to the church. And I get the heart behind it. They're just like, I don't want to offend anybody because I want them to hear the message. But for me personally, it was conviction. Conviction is what really drove me to the gospel. And so I always try to encourage pastors, like, hey, don't shy away from that. Obviously, don't make it everything that you're about.
3: Mm-hmm.
4: But at the same time, I think this generation specifically may be tired of not being told the truth. I think it's really important for pastors to get out there and just be honest with this generation.
3: 100% agree. And that's why I'm a huge advocate for what we call expository preaching, which is where you preach through books of the Bible. You start in chapter one and you preach this paragraph and then the next one and then the next one after that, and you preach through the entire book. If you do that, your sermons, A, will be more interesting, B, they'll be more faithful, and C, they're going to have real power to them, because we believe that the Bible actually has power. And so, you know, when we just kind of skim through the Bible and we preach the same 5, 10, 15 verses that everybody has on their coffee cups and their Christian t-shirts and their bumper stickers, well, that's the result you're going to get. You're going to get a superficial bumper sticker style Christianity. You're going to get a coffee mug style Christianity. And yeah, those verses are great too. I love those encouraging verses. I memorize them and I have them on note cards and I try to get them in my heart. But expository preaching is something more raw and exciting and powerful, because it just lets the text be the text. And I wish pastors would do that, because they would definitely find that their sermons would be more interesting and challenging and definitely more profound. And if I had a choice between being profound and being superficial, I'd rather go with profound. I'd rather make people think a little bit, shake them up a little bit, leave them stirred, leave them wondering what just hit me. Because that's the way the Spirit of God works, is by sometimes shocking us into compliance with His will. The Spirit of God comes and He grabs us when we're least expecting. And sometimes He shakes us upside down until He works His way in our lives. And I think men like Edwards and Whitfield and so forth, they were just so good at doing that. And they didn't care what you thought either, by the way. They weren't preaching to gain a crowd. It's just that the crowds came because it was so obvious that the Spirit of God was moving through their preaching. And man, I wish we could capture that lightning in a bottle. Of course, we can't. But there are certain things we can do to try to emulate the ways that they preached, and certainly the profound view of the sovereignty of God that they held.
4: Now, what would you say is, because we talked about this a little bit, you know, we can't force God to bring a revival. Is there something we can do? Is it just prayer? What would you say to someone who's really wanting to see that? But again, as human beings, we don't necessarily have control over that.
3: Yeah, we don't. But let's think of it like this. There's different kinds of revival, right? So there's personal revival, which is where one man, like you or me, we're caught up in the will and the power and the sovereignty of God. And then sometimes a family is revived. You know, you have a family of five and dad's really subject to the work of the Spirit lately, and mom's following along and the kids will get it too. And then sometimes you see a church get revived, and that's awesome. When one local church, maybe the other churches are dead or dying, who knows? But one church comes alive and God uses that church. Well, that's cool. But a revival is something bigger than that. A revival is something that spans areas, geography, countrysides, even nations at times. And though they are very rare in history, we wish they happened all the time, it's their uniqueness that makes them so powerful and interesting. The Reformation of the 1500s was an even greater example, we might say, of not just one nation, but multiple nations strongly experiencing the conviction and the conversion of the Word of God as Christ is being preached, right? So no, we can't do that. We can't control it, because these are the contours of history where God is working in mighty ways throughout the course of history on a scale that's much, much bigger than any one of our individual lives. But what we can do is we can pray that God would do it. We would plead with Him. We would beg Him. We would have times of prayer and fasting and ask him to move. Every single time I preach, before I preach, I pray to the Holy Spirit specifically, and I say, please move in the midst of the room today. Fill me as the preacher with your boldness and your word, and please change the hearts of my people. Me too. Give us faith, give us obedience, give us conviction, and then help us to live in ways that glorify you. And I think even just being aware of the fact that God in the third person of the Trinity, the Holy Spirit, is a great and mighty and present God to us, that has something of an awakening power. So yeah, you're right. I can't control or steer the Spirit. You know, John 3, Jesus talks about the Spirit being like a wind. You can't see where he comes from or where he's going. He's unpredictable, but he does move. And it might just very well be your church or my church that's the next Northampton. We don't

0: Tell us a little bit about that.
1: Yeah, so I wrote Theology of Joy as part of my doctoral dissertation project. In fact, that was the thesis for my doctoral dissertation. And at that time, brother, I was going through kind of a stress period of my life as a pastor, feeling stressed all the time, the burdens of ministry crunching down on my shoulders, worried about home when I'm at work, worried about work when I'm at home. And so the advice that we got when we were working on our dissertations was study something that you think might change your life, like it actually might grip you for the rest of your life. And so I looked at the fruit of the Spirit and I just kind of ticked through them, love, joy, peace, patience, kindness, you know. And I knew I had love. I knew I loved God, still do with all my heart, love my wife, love my kids. So I moved on to the next one, joy. And I was like, oh, that's it. That's what I need. I need it so bad. I need joy in my life. And so I started studying Jonathan Edwards because Edwards is the theologian of joy. Everything he writes, even Sinners in the Hands of an Angry God, has themes of joy, gladness, happiness, and so forth. And so what I did is I read his major treatises and his minor works and his personal writings and his sermons and his notebooks. And I just started highlighting joy, gladness, happiness, satisfaction, all these kinds of words that have to do with the thought of joy or rejoicing. And so I began to just tie together, what is a theology of joy look like? And Edwards is so great because he will tell you this, joy is foundational to the Christian life because God is a joyful God. The Father rejoices in the Son. The Son rejoices in the Spirit. The Spirit is the living joy between the Father and the Son. And so joy is essentially Trinitarian. And what God loves to do is pour that joy out from himself into our lives and fill us with the kind of happiness that the world itself cannot provide. So anyway, that's the thesis of it. And I turned the dissertation then into a book that people could read. And you can go grab it on Amazon or wherever, Theology of Joy, Jonathan Edwards and Eternal Happiness in the Holy Trinity is the title.
0: Well, thank you so much for joining us today. If somebody wanted to catch you, if it's YouTube or whatever, where can they find you? And then any parting words on the study Bible?
1: Yeah, so definitely find me at youtube.com/MatthewEverhard. That's my biggest social. Do a lot of videos there, over 1,000 videos on theology and church life. And if anything I said about Jonathan Edwards today is interesting, you can go grab the Jonathan Edwards Study Bible, just came out, published by Thomas Nelson. You can get it on Amazon, Walmart, Barnes & Noble, Target. It's out there, so go grab it, the Jonathan Edwards Study Bible.
0: All right. Thank you so much, Dr. Everhard, for joining us.
1: 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Thanks for having me on.
2: You've been listening to pastor, author, and scholar Dr. Matthew Everhard, general editor of the Jonathan Edwards Study Bible. On tomorrow's program, it's Alan Noble resisting the idea that new technology should be thoughtlessly accepted.
3: But there's also this belief that progress and technological progress in particular will save us. It's a kind of optimism, a technological optimism, that believes that, taken to its extremes, it believes that technology is the thing that is going to save humanity from its sins and its the effects of the fall. That's really what it sees. That's the extreme version of it. And you do see that with some people who want to live forever, download their brains and so on and so forth. And so sometimes it takes the version of fear. Sometimes it takes a version of hope. But in either case, there's this deep emotional drive that's motivating us to adopt.
2: That's tomorrow at the same time right here on His People. 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

0: 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In keeping with Pilgrim Radio's commitment to advance a program of Christian education, this is Second Period. 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
1: Andy Davis pastors First Baptist Church of Durham, North Carolina. Today we continue his series in the Gospel of Mark and the message, the authority of the Son of God. Here's Andy Davis.
2: Turn your Bibles to Mark chapter 1, 21 through 28. Mark 1, 21. Immediately from the beginning of this amazing book, the Gospel of Mark, we have the theme, the thesis, the central idea of the Gospel of Mark. Mark 1, 1, the beginning of the Gospel about Jesus Christ, the Son of God. So the word gospel means good news. And the good news is that Jesus is the Christ, and that the Messiah, the Christ, is the Son of God, or God the Son. How wonderful it is that God, centuries before Jesus was born, promised the Messiah, king, to rule in David's lineage. And that he would rule not just the Jewish nation, but the whole world. That's the best good news that there has ever been. And why is that? Well, it's because Jesus himself is so good. Because Jesus is so good. And his kingdom is good. Jesus is pure and righteous and holy and kind and wise. And that's exactly the kind of king that we need. It's the kind of king we need in the world today, and we will always need for all eternity. The infinite majesty of his person is established in this title, the Son of God. Jesus is not merely the son of David, the descendant of David. He is that. But he's also God's only begotten Son. And behind this is the idea of a kingdom of God. That God, the creator of the universe, is a king with rights to rule over that universe. And he has that right to rule over us completely and totally. So the central call of the Bible is exactly what Jesus said as he began his public ministry. Look again at verse 15, Mark 1:15. The time has come, he said. The kingdom of God is near. Repent and believe the good news. Because the kingdom of God is drawn near, every sinner is commanded by God to repent of their sins and believe the gospel, the good news, and thereby enter the kingdom of God and submit gladly to the king. So already in this very early stage of the Gospel of Mark, we have five proofs that Jesus is rightful king of the world and therefore king of our lives. First, we had a divine forerunner, John the Baptist, who ran ahead of the king and proclaimed his way like a herald. Secondly, a divine coronation ceremony in which Almighty God himself anointed him directly with the descending Holy Spirit, not merely symbolically as the Jewish kings were with oil symbolizing the coming of the Spirit, but the Spirit himself descended on Jesus. And he was announced, proclaimed to the world, and specifically to Jesus, but also to the world, "You are my Son, whom I love. With you I am well pleased." And then thirdly, a sound defeat of Jesus's enemy, the central enemy, Satan, in direct spiritual warfare, resisting all of the temptations that Satan threw at him over a 40-day period in the desert. And then fourth, the clear proclamation of the message that I just proclaimed to you a moment ago. As he begins his public ministry after John was put in prison, "The time has come. The kingdom of God is near. Repent and believe." That proclamation. And then fifthly, he's beginning to assemble his warriors who will join along with him, the apostles. They're not designated that yet, but they will be. And he walks along the Sea of Galilee and assembles them together, Simon and Andrew, James and John, saying, "Follow me, and I will make you to become fishers of men." Now, in this passage that we're studying today, Jesus moves out to build his kingdom and calls people to enter it and to submit to his reign. Now, essential to this is that we sinners would recognize his authority, and that is his God-given right to rule over us, to give us commands that we must obey. We tend, as sinners, to be very hostile to authority, to be suspicious of authority, and we want to fight against it. Jesus seeks to win us to yield to his authority, And throughout the Gospel of Mark, we're going to see more and more evidences and persuasions of why we should submit to Jesus as our King. Now, it begins with Jesus' teaching, with his words, the authority of Jesus' words. Look at verses 21 and 22. They went to Capernaum, and when the Sabbath came, Jesus went into the synagogue and began to teach. The people were amazed at his teaching because he taught them as one who had authority, not as their teachers of the law. So the context of this preaching ministry is a synagogue in Capernaum. As a continuation of the previous passage, Jesus had walked along the Sea of Galilee, called these four disciples, future apostles, to follow him, Peter and Andrew, brothers, James and John, brothers, two sets of brothers. They were fishing along the sea, and Jesus called them to follow him, and instantly they dropped their nets and followed him. They went with him then to Capernaum. Now, Capernaum was a prosperous fishing town on the north shore of the Sea of Galilee. The sea itself was a freshwater lake, 7 miles wide, 13 miles long. Now, the word Capernaum literally means village of Nahum. Village of Nahum. Perhaps it was the hometown of the Old Testament prophet Nahum. The town was on the Roman road called the Via Maris. Historians tell us that Capernaum had a seawall 8 feet high with a promenade that sat upon it about a half mile long. Fishing piers were built out on that seawall, and they extended over 100 feet out into the Sea of Galilee. That would be a perfect place for fishing ships to come in and unload their catches of fish. Capernaum would become the base of Jesus' operations in that region for the beginning of his ministry, after he had been evicted from his hometown of Nazareth. Jesus would do a river of miracles in Capernaum. A river of miracles, one after the other. There never has been, never will be a wonder worker like Jesus. But later, he would condemn the city of Capernaum for failing to repent, for failing to enter the kingdom as they should have done. And he would condemn them in Matthew 11, 21 through 24, also with Chorazin, the city of Chorazin and Bethsaida. Woe to you, Chorazin. Woe to you, Bethsaida. If the miracles that were performed in you had been performed in Tyre and Sidon, they would have repented long ago in sackcloth and ashes. But I tell you, it will be more bearable for Tyre and Sidon on the day of judgment than for you. And you, Capernaum, will you be lifted up to the skies? No, you'll go down to the depths. If the miracles that were performed in you, Capernaum, had been performed in Sodom, it would have remained to this day. But I tell you, it'll be more bearable for Sodom on the day of judgment than for you, Capernaum. To whom much is given, much is required. And the people of Capernaum were given much. They were given ample evidence of the greatness of Jesus Christ by these miracles that he did. Now, Mark tells us on the Sabbath, Jesus went into the synagogue. Synagogue was the center of Jewish religious life. In every community, the word literally means a gathering where they were gathered together, an assembly, a place where the Jews would meet, especially on the Sabbath, and they would read the scriptures and they would pray and worship. Keep in mind that the common people did not have individual copies of the scripture. And so they would come to hear the word of God read. What we know now is the Old Testament. Of course, the New Testament didn't exist yet. And so they would assemble together and they would read scripture. Furthermore, every qualified Jewish man in the synagogue had the right to comment on the scripture, on the passage that was read, to say something, a word of exhortation. And Jesus began to teach in that setting. Now, Mark is a very efficient and a very economical writer. It's the shortest of the Gospels. And he doesn't give us any sampling of Jesus' teaching here. He focuses instead on the reaction of the people who heard him. They were stunned, absolutely stunned. Now, the stunned reactions of the people who heard Jesus' teaching was very common, actually. Later in his ministry, Jesus' enemies sent some temple police to go arrest Jesus. And the temple police went to arrest him, and after a time, they came back empty-handed. And so Jesus' enemies said, "Where is he?" And they said, "No one ever spoke like this man." Well, they were blown away. John 7:46. And so it was also in this synagogue in Capernaum. The people were amazed. The Greek word implies they were stunned, blown away. They'd never heard anything like it. But what amazed them was the overwhelming sense of authority with which Jesus taught. He was not like their teachers of the law. Now, the teachers of the law, sometimes in some translations called scribes, were responsible for the constant copying of the Hebrew scriptures. Remember, again, they didn't have printing presses. They didn't have ways to mass produce literature as we have today. And so every copy of the scripture was handwritten, very costly. So these scribes, these teachers of law, worked all day long copying, literally letter by letter, the Hebrew scrolls. So there would be another copy of the Law of Moses, the writings, and the prophets. Now, they were experts, so they believed, in what the word taught. And so they were responsible for teaching the people. Scribes were often honored with the title rabbi. And they loved this. They loved to be greeted in the marketplaces and have people be deferential to them and have the most important seats in the synagogues and the places of honor and the banquets. However, their teaching style was far removed from the words of Scripture, long since removed, many steps removed. They would zero in on what previous rabbis centuries before had taught about this or that, and then how subsequent rabbis then commented on what the earlier rabbis said. And they would go over all the debates and wranglings of the Jewish people over this or that scripture and how this or that rabbi had resolved that particular wrangling. And they would go over the minutiae of the law. Some of these scribes were mystical or allegorical in the way that they taught. Their position in Jewish society was secure because no one could challenge them. They had absolute teaching authority, the position of teaching. Very few people, however, the common people, even understood what they were talking about. It just didn't make a lot of sense to them. And they themselves were merely parroting what some other human teachers had said. And in their traditionalism, they got further and further from the true word of God. Jesus leveled all that, blew it all away. He raised that structure to the ground by the way he taught. He didn't cite any previous rabbis at all. He didn't cite any other human authority. He gave no allegiance to the high priest. Didn't say anything about the school of instruction, biblical instruction in Jerusalem. He didn't refer to any of that. Instead, he spoke with direct, unquestionable personal authority concerning the word of God. Now, Matthew gives us a sampling of this. So in the Sermon on the Mount in Matthew, he says, "You have heard that it was said to the people long ago, do not murder, and anyone who murders will be subject to judgment. But I tell you that anyone who is angry with his brother will be subject to judgment." Again, anyone who says to his brother, "Raka," is answerable to the Sanhedrin. But anyone who says, "You fool," will be in danger of the fire of hell. And then a few moments later, "You have heard that it was said, do not commit adultery. But I tell you that anyone who looks at a woman lustfully has already committed adultery with her in his heart. If your right eye causes you to sin, gouge it out and throw it away. It is better for you to lose one part of your body than for your whole body to go into hell." Amazing. "You have heard that it was said, but I say to you." And then teaching clearly about the dangers of hell. Teaching that the law of God does not merely check your external performance and behavior, but actually probes the inner workings of your heart. Not only the external danger of the physical act of murder, but the eternal danger of anger, which is the root of murder. Not just the physical danger of actual physical adultery, but the eternal danger to your soul of lust. Probing the heart. Keep in mind, Jesus' handling of the law was perfectly right. In retrospect, it makes perfect sense. because the 10th commandment was a commandment against covetousness, coveting. And where do you covet except in the heart, in the inside the heart? Coveting leads to actions, it's true, but the law was against a heart disposition, a heart sin. Jesus just extended that to all of it. God is not looking merely at the external appearance, but he's looking at the heart. And keep in mind also that he was the first to unfold the infinite danger that hangs over all sinners of hell, of eternal conscious torment. As I said in the book of Job, there is no clear doctrine of hell in the Old Testament. Doctrine of the grave, but beyond that, fires of hell, eternal conscious torment, it was Jesus that opened that up for us, the threat of hell. Perhaps the greatest, most shocking assertion of all are the things he said about himself and how he related to the Word of God, the Old Testament. When he had taught in Nazareth, the scroll of Isaiah was handed to him, and he unrolled it, and he found a specific place that related to the ministry he was about to begin. Isaiah 61, Luke 4, 18 and 19 teaches this. The Spirit of the Lord is upon me because the Lord has anointed me to preach good news to the poor. He has sent me to proclaim freedom for the prisoners and recovery of sight to the blind, and to release the oppressed and proclaim the year of the Lord's favor. And after rolling the scroll of Isaiah back up, he sat down in the customary physical position of a teacher and said these stunning words. Today, in your hearing, this scripture is fulfilled. Fulfilled. That's a messianic prophecy. Jesus overtly claimed to be the one about whom Isaiah wrote. It's a staggering claim, a staggering level of authority. Our salvation depends on hearing Jesus' words properly, understanding the authority with which he speaks to our souls. Those threats against anger, those threats against lust are threats against us. He is the judge who will sit on our final court trial, on our souls, and evaluate us. His legal opinion on the state of your soul matters because he is the king. And Jesus said in John 5, 24 and 25, I tell you the truth, whoever hears my word and believes him who sent me has eternal life and will not be condemned. He has crossed over from death to life. The salvation of your soul depends on hearing Jesus speak the truth and believing that it's coming straight from God through Jesus. Secondly, the authority of Jesus' judgment. Suddenly, in the middle of this authoritative teaching that Jesus was doing, a demon raised its ugly head, revealed its presence. Verse 23, 24, just then a man in their synagogue who was possessed by an evil spirit cried out, what do you want with us, Jesus of Nazareth? Have you come to destroy us? I know who you are, the Holy One of God. Mark says, immediately. He says that a lot, or just then. It's just a shocking moment right in the middle. It's the sound of Jesus' voice and the purity of his word that forced this demon up and out to reveal himself. And the demon's reaction, we're going to see this again and again in the Gospel of Mark. The terror with which demons greeted Jesus. They're overtly terrorized by him. So we get to this hidden power of demons. Many times in Mark's Gospel, we're going to come across the issue of demon possession. There is not a single clear example of demon possession in the Old Testament. There's some moments here and there, but it's not overt. There are only two mentioned in the book of Acts. It's not addressed in the epistles. The activity of demons is huge in the book of Revelation, but it's especially centered in the Gospels during the ministry of Jesus. Jesus encountered demons, it seems, every day. Every single day. And he drove out demons. And driving out demons was one of the central displays of the power of his kingdom. It proved his authority. Well, more on that in a moment. seems like demons prefer to stay hidden, to do their work invisibly, subtly, even so it is today. But when Jesus came into the world, he brought the blinding light of his glory and of his truth. And it burned within the evil darkness that the demons had crafted, spiritual darkness. And suddenly they come skittering out and running like cockroaches in a darkened kitchen. When I was a student at MIT, I lived in a fraternity in Boston. It was built in the Back Bay, which is landfill, friends. It's a bunch of landfill. And the cockroaches live there. We had to bomb that house 3 times a year. One night, I woke up with cockroaches running across my face. I knew that would get you. If you went down at night and turned on the light, there they'd be, and they'd run for cover. Amazingly, the demons run to Jesus, not away from him. With the Doone of the Gadarenes, you're going to see that. He comes from afar to Jesus. You know why? He knows he's nowhere to hide. You got to go deal with him. If you want something from him, you better go beg him, because you can't get away from him. They understand who he is, and they're afraid of him. And so when Jesus came, he turned on the light, and they were revealed. So what are they? What are demons? Well, we address this at the end of the book of Job, sermons on Behemoth and Leviathan. Remember I said at the time, I'm not 100% certain that Behemoth and Leviathan represent demons and Satan, but I am 100% certain that demons and Satan are an issue today, and we need to understand their role in human suffering. So demons are fallen angels. Angels are spiritual beings created similar to us in that they have intelligence, verbal skills, ability to evaluate God's work and worship him. They just don't have the physical side of the bodies that we have. Revelation 12 makes it plain that Satan led some sort of a heavenly revolt against Almighty God. And it seems a third of the demons joined him in that heavenly revolt. As the dragon's tail swept a third of the stars from the sky and flung them to the earth. Seems it's talking about angels that fell with him. And he lost his heavenly battle and was hurled to the earth. Jesus said, I saw Satan fall like lightning from heaven. And so the demons joined him. They are the devil and his angels. Now, it seems some of them were locked immediately or some subsequent time later in a pit of some sort, a pit that they find torturous and that they're terrorized of. They're held in that bottomless pit for future judgment. But that is not hell. That's not their final judgment. Demons have far greater power than human beings do. They have the ability to infiltrate human minds, to insinuate thoughts, mental temptations, and occasionally to take possession of people, to totally take over a human personality so that they violate their will. The person doesn't have a will in the matter anymore. And that's what we're dealing. So in that synagogue in Capernaum, this demon inhabiting the body of a man cries out in terror and rage to Jesus. Look at verse 24. What do you want with us, Jesus of Nazareth? Have you come to destroy us? I know who you are, the Holy One of God. And we're going to see many times in the Gospel of Mark, as well as other places in the New Testament, that demons have a very accurate theology. They get it right. The things they say is generally true theologically. As James said, demons believe that God is one or that there is one God, and they shudder. But they get the doctrine right. Remember the demon-possessed girl who walked along behind Paul and Silas in Philippi? Acts 16:17, the demon-possessed girl was crying out, "These men are servants of the Most High God who are telling you the way to be saved." Every word of that's true. So it is with demonic statements about Jesus in the Gospel of Mark. They're factually true. The demon calls him Jesus of Nazareth. That's his hometown. It's his human name, his human location. He is fully human. But he also says, I know who you are. You're the Holy One of God. Holy. Sinless. You've never sinned. And you recently defeated our king, Satan, in a battle in the desert, and you still haven't sinned. You're holy. But you're not just a holy person. You are the Holy One of God. Later, we're going to have this open demonic testimony in Mark 3:11. Whenever the evil spirits saw him, they fell down before him and cried out, "You are the Son of God." Accurate theology. So the demons speak the truth about Jesus, and we're going to find again and again, they are terrified of him. Why are they terrified of him? First, they know who he is, and second, they know who they are. That's why they're terrified. Jesus is their mortal enemy. They're in open warfare against Almighty God. And beyond this, it seems in Revelation 12, along with Satan, they know that their time is short. They don't have much longer to do all this. Revelation 12:12. They know that their end will be the lake of fire. That's their future punishment. And the lake of fire was crafted as a punishment for the devil and his angels. But then, since we humans under Adam joined Satan in his rebellion against God, we get the same punishment that was crafted for the devil and his angels if we don't repent of our sins and flee to Christ. And so Jesus will say in his judgment in Matthew 25:41, he will say to those on his left, the goats, the unbelievers, "Depart from me, you who are cursed, into the eternal fire prepared for the devil and his angels." Those are demons. Furthermore, there was at that time an immediate possibility that Jesus would command those demons to be thrown into the pit to join other demons that are being tortured until their final damnation. That they'll lose their freedom to roam on the earth. 2 Peter 2:4, "God did not spare angels when they sinned, but sent them to hell, putting them in gloomy dungeons to be held for judgment." So Tartarus, the pit, it's a pit, doesn't come across always in the English translations, but there's a pit. Also Jude 6, "The angels who did not keep their positions of authority, but abandoned their own home, these he has kept in darkness, bound with everlasting chains for judgment on the great day." So they've not been judged finally yet, but they've lost their freedom and they're being tortured. They're afraid of this. So another time in Matthew 8:29, a demon cries out, "What do you want with us, Son of God? Have you come here to torture us before the appointed time? Are we going to lose our freedom?" So the demons knew full well that Jesus is the judge of all the earth. It is his right and his power to condemn all demons if he wants to immediate torture. He is Lord of heaven and earth. All authority in heaven and earth has been given to him. That's who he is. And so the demon is terrified of Jesus' power to judge. Now let me just stop and say, our salvation in part begins with a healthy fear of Jesus' power to condemn us to hell. The fear of the Lord is the beginning of wisdom. Proverbs 9:10. John 5:27, that God has given the Son authority to judge because he is the Son of Man. He has the right to judge your soul. He has that right. Matthew 25:31, 32, when the Son of Man comes in his glory and all the angels, the holy angels with him, he will sit on his throne in heavenly glory and all the nations will be gathered before him. All of them. And he will separate the people one from another as a shepherd separates the sheep from the goats. And then again, Revelation 20:11-15. Then I saw a great white throne and him who was seated on it. Earth and sky fled from his presence, and there was no place for them. And I saw the dead, great and small, standing before the throne, and the books were open. Another book was open, which is the book of life, and the dead were judged according to what they had done as recorded in the books. And the sea gave up the dead that were in it, and death and Hades gave up the dead that were in them. And each person was judged according to what he had done. Then death and Hades were thrown into the lake of fire. The lake of fire is the second death. If anyone's name was not found written in the book of life, he was thrown into the lake of fire. So it is right for us to fear that and flee to Christ. It's right for us to understand that Christ came to drink hell for us on the cross that we might be set free from that terror ourselves. And all you have to do is repent of your sins and believe the good news that your sins can be forgiven by simple faith and that you will be welcomed into the family of God. That's the gospel. Demons understood better than all of those unbelievers in Capernaum, what kind of threat Jesus' power as judge of all the earth holds for them. The demons were in terror of him. And so we must flee to Christ. So thirdly, the authority of Jesus' power. Verse 25, 26. Be quiet, said Jesus sternly. Come out of him. The evil spirit shook the man violently and came out of him with a shriek. Jesus has direct and immediate power over this and every demon. Again and again, we're going to see this. I love this phrase that came into my mind as I was memorizing Mark. Effortless power over demons. Effortless. There's never any struggle by Jesus. It's not hard. Doesn't matter how many of them there are. Effortless. And Jesus gives this demon an instant command. Be quiet. Though what the demon said about him was true, he wasn't going to be hired by the kingdom of God to proclaim biblical truth. He didn't need demonic messengers. Doesn't want demonic messengers. He would commit to us, dear friends, the message of reconciliation, the ministry of reconciliation. He would entrust it to us and give us the power of the Holy Spirit to proclaim freedom for captives and the advance of the kingdom of God. That's our job, not demons. So he tells him to be quiet. And he didn't want these people in the synagogue to listen to another word from this demon. Because there is such a thing as the doctrine of demons. 1 Timothy 4:1, the Spirit clearly says that in later times some will abandon the faith and follow deceiving spirits and the doctrines of demons. John 8:44, when he lies, Satan lies, he speaks his native language, for he is a liar and the father of lies. So, tells him to be quiet. And then he gives the healing command for this poor man, come out of him. Now, the account tells us nothing about this man. We don't know anything about him. Other accounts will have conversations. You know, there'll be things that happen after the healing. Not this time. We don't know anything about this man. Nothing. But the time had come for him to be set free from this demon. And then we see demonic obedience. Demonic obedience. I put little air quotes there. Find it interesting that in every case the demons instantly obeyed Jesus. As a matter of fact, we're going to find in many cases they're more obedient than people are. At the end of this chapter, a leper, he's going to heal a leper and tell him not to tell anyone, but go to the priest. Remember? Remember this guy? We'll get to him, God willing. But he disobeyed and he told everyone, spread the story everywhere. And as a result, Jesus couldn't enter any town or village anymore because of the throngs. He does instantly obey, but the demon instantly obeys, but he doesn't do it cleanly. You know what I'm saying? He doesn't do it cleanly. He makes the man writhe around in convulsions like an epileptic seizure. You're going to see this again in Mark 9:25 through 27 with the demon-possessed boy. When that demon came out, he threw the boy on the ground and made him writhe around foaming at the mouth, dehumanizing him. So this is the demon's way of showing rebellion. He hates Jesus. He hates his absolute authority and power over him. He writhes and rages, but he has no choice but to obey. And so he comes out of the man with a shriek, howling in rage that he has to obey. Well, he has the right theology about Jesus, as do all the demons, but he hates him. That's the difference. That's why James is saying it's not enough to have the right theology. Do you have a heart relationship with God through Christ? Do you love him? Do you yearn to please him? It's different than the demonic theology. The only reason he obeys is because he's forced to, because of terror of immediate judgment. Here is the awesome power of King Jesus. By Jesus, the entire universe was made by the word of his power. And by Jesus also, the entire universe is moment by moment sustained by the word of his power. Jesus is King of kings and Lord of lords. He is Lord of heaven and earth. At the end of the Gospel of Matthew, he will say, all authority in heaven and earth has been given to me. All the angels, both the good ones and the evil ones, will fall down before his glorious throne. And all of human beings, both the redeemed and the condemned, will fall down before him and proclaim Jesus as Lord. Finally, the only right response. How should we respond? Fear and amazement leading to faith. Verse 27, 28. The people were all so amazed that they asked each other, what is this, a new teaching? And with authority. He even gives orders to evil spirits and they obey him. Verse 28. News about him spread quickly over the whole region of Galilee. People are amazed. But they're amazed specifically at his authority. What is this? A new teaching and with authority. He even gives orders to evil spirits and they obey him. They're focused on authority. So I organized this sermon on the issue of authority, on Jesus' authority, because that's what they're amazed at. You have heard that that it was said, but I say to you. You have heard, but I say to you. And the fulfillment of the scripture, today in your hearing, this scripture is fulfilled. Also, as he says in John's gospel, if you believed Moses, you would believe me, for he wrote about me. Wow. Can you imagine hearing that as a Jew in the first century? Moses wrote about me. It's true, though. So this teaching searched their hearts and their minds. It exposed their heart sins and made them realize their need for a Savior. Then they see a demon, so obviously far beyond their power to control, immediately in terror obey Jesus' word. So news about him spread widely. As a result of this stunning day in the synagogue, the word spread rapidly through all of Galilee. But it would not stop there. It would not stop there. The word's been spreading ever since. Amen? It was not going to stop in Galilee. God the Father said to God the Son in Isaiah 49 and verse 6, "It is too small a thing for you to be my servant, to restore the tribes of Jacob and bring back those of Israel I have kept. I will also make you a light for the Gentiles, that you may bring my salvation to the ends of the earth." So what about you, dear friends? The people of Capernaum, as we said, as a whole, did not repent and believe, though they saw all of those miracles. They did not cross over from death to life. Jesus said the people of Tyre and Sidon would have repented in sackcloth and ashes if they saw that ministry, if they heard his words. The question is, what about you? Have you repented of your sins, of your rebellion against God? Have you turned away from rebellion and wickedness and in faith, in the abandonment of faith, come to Christ and trusted in him? He spoke a word of woe to Capernaum because they didn't repent. Do you think you'll go up to the heavens? No, you're going to be cast down to the depths because you didn't repent and believe. So we have to combine the fear of the Lord's power to judge with this attraction, this amazement at such a man, at the Son of God, and be drawn into a love relationship with Christ and find in faith the forgiveness of all of our sins. Close with me in prayer. Lord, we thank you for the beauty of your word. Thank you for the power that this gospel account shows. Jesus' power over demons, Jesus' power to tell us the truth, Jesus' power and right to judge. We thank you that by his death on the cross and by his resurrection, we have everything we need for the full forgiveness of our sins. Lord, I pray that you would move us now by your Spirit to turn away from wickedness, to turn away from evil and sin, and to find in Christ a loving Savior and the King of our lives. In his name we pray. Amen.
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That was Phil Wickham singing Reason I Sing on Pilgrim Radio. I'm glad you could join us for a time as we carry on with our morning with more music ahead at 4 a.m. Pacific time. It's our first music hour. Stick with us. Enjoy the contemporary Christian music ahead as we turn to Laura Kazor next, reminding us of this encouragement that God does, in fact, have love enough to save each and every one of us, and that includes you. If you just turn to Christ, you'll find peace and love and hope and forgiveness there for your guilt. Without further ado, it's Laura Kazor with her song, Love Enough.

Psalm 71:23. My lips will shout for joy when I sing praise to you, I whom you have delivered. 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

Sarah Groves just kicked off this music hour of ours this morning on Pilgrim Radio with her song, What a Friend. And as we carry on with more music ahead, we turn to Nick Herbert next and enjoy together his song, By the Grace of God.

That was Roby Duke singing Oh Magnify the Lord. It's an excellent song, and I trust an encouragement to you. Be encouraged also from this exhortation from Corrie ten Boom, of course, a Dutch Christian who rescued Jewish people from the Nazis during World War II, famously the author of The Hiding Place. She reminds us, never be afraid to trust an unknown future to a known God. And that's just the point of our faith, isn't it? That even though we might not know what the future may hold, and we do not have the control over that, we do have a God who's proven himself good to those who trust him, and so we can trust him. So I hope that would be an encouragement to you today as we carry on with We the Kingdom, singing Peace.

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We are here to refresh, encourage, and give strength for the journey across the Intermountain and Desert West. We're Pilgrim Radio.

That was Stephen Curtis Chapman singing I Will Be Here on Pilgrim Radio, a classic of his and one that I trust you enjoyed. We got Elevation Worship coming up next as we look forward to Extra Credit at 5 a.m. Pacific Time. Join us as we hear again from Pastor Matt Boswell of the Trails Church in Salina, Texas, his series in Romans. And today, guest speaker Ryan Robinson will be bringing us his message for the sake of the name. So stick with us for that program shortly. Turning to Elevation Worship next, singing Do It Again.

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2: We are in the midst of a series with Matt Boswell, pastor of the Trails Church in Salina, Texas. The series, Romans. And today there is a guest speaker, Ryan Robertson, who is president of Reaching and Teaching International Ministries. And the message today, for the sake of his name. Now here's Ryan Robertson.
3: Our verse today is Romans chapter 1, verse 5. Missionaries all around the world endure physical suffering. They face spiritual trials of many kinds. They forsake their homes and the comforts of life here to go to a place that's very uncomfortable with people they do not know, all for the sake of the gospel. What leads them to do this? Well, fundamentally, they are compelled by the glory of God. As they behold and treasure Christ, they have a burning passion to make him known. So our verse, Romans chapter 1, verse 5, I'll read it right now. Through whom, Jesus, through whom we have received grace and apostleship to bring about the obedience of faith for the sake of his name among all the nations. There's a lot to unpack in this verse. I'm going to do my very best to do that in our time together. I want to spend the majority of my time on a particular phrase in this verse. It's the last phrase, because I think it's one of the keys that helps us to unlock the entire purpose of the book of Romans. I want to take this phrase, for the sake of his name, and use it as a lens through which we understand what Paul is saying in this verse. And I hope to persuade you that God's glory, the sake of his name, must be the absolute driving force in our obedience to make Christ known around the world, to send out missionaries to the nations. What does it mean for the sake of his name? Well, I believe it refers to God's glory. John Piper says this, the ultimate goal of all of God's dealings is that his name, or the name of Christ, would be known and admired and cherished and praised above all other realities. There is no one like our God. He is holy, set apart from all of his creatures. He is complete in all of his attributes. I want to take some time right now and explain to you just how glorious God is. And time is insufficient. If we were to spend all of eternity unpacking the glories of God, we would never come to an end of it. That is how glorious God is. So I'm going to talk about his incommunicable attributes and his communicable attributes. Incommunicable attributes. These are attributes that God does not share. He does not give us these attributes. They only belong to him. So, for example, God is independent. That means he needs nothing.

0: or no one outside of himself. He is self-existent. We are not. So we need oxygen to breathe. We depend on God's providence to allow our heart to continue to beat. God is independent, self-existent. We also speak of God's immutability. He never changes. We sing of that truth when we sing, "In great is thy faithfulness," the words, "There is no shadow of turning with thee." God is eternal. He has no beginning. He has no end. He is not bound by time. He is infinite, which means he is without limits. All of his attributes, he holds not a portion of them. He holds them infinitely. They never run out. He is omnipresent, which means he is present fully everywhere. There's another attribute that talks about God's simplicity. What that means is that we are made of parts. So we talk about how loving and kind and sweet personalities are, and we kind of have this mathematical equation of our character. This plus this plus this equals Ryan. God, in his simplicity, is not made of parts like we are. He is altogether holy. He is altogether worthy. He is altogether all of these attributes that we're talking about. There's also God's attributes that are communicable. That means there are certain attributes that we, as God's image bearers, reflect. Let me give you some examples. We speak of holiness, to be set apart. God calls us to be holy, but we can never be holy as God is holy. God is love. We can be loving, but we cannot say that we are love as God is love. God is merciful. We can be merciful, but we cannot say that we are mercy as we say that God is, in his very essence, mercy. We can be just and righteous in our dealings, but God, friends, is the very definition of justice and righteousness. We can be true and faithful. God is truth, and God is faithfulness. Our finite minds cannot comprehend, again, just how glorious our God is. But that doesn't mean we don't pursue understanding how glorious he is. So I want to encourage you to spend your whole life ascending the mountain of God's glory, understanding in this lifetime and in eternal life, we will never fully be able to grasp how glorious he is. It is the most worthwhile pursuit. It's to know our God. As we read through the scriptures in the next few minutes, I want us to come to that same conclusion that John Piper made. The ultimate goal of God in his dealings with us is that his name would be known. Here's why this is important. You aspire to be a missionary one day. The only thing that will sustain you in the life that the Lord has for you as a missionary is his glory. Even your love for the people that you're ministering around, it is insufficient to keep you like God's glory is able to keep you. So I hope that you cling to these truths that we're about to unpack. We're going to do a little bit of biblical theology now. This is what happens when you get one verse. I want us to take some time and examine this biblical theological thread of for the sake of his name, God's jealousy for his name, for his own glory. We read in the scriptures that God's name is the motivation for how he relates to his people. So for example, in 1 Samuel 12:22, Samuel says, "For the Lord will not forsake his people for his great name's sake, because it has pleased the Lord to make you a people for himself." Samuel is telling the people of Israel that God would not forsake them for his great name's sake. The people of Israel, with all of their issues, that was insufficient for God to continue to hold steadfastly to them. The reason God held steadfastly to the people of Israel was for his own glory. In Isaiah chapter 48, 9 to 11, we read these words. "For my name's sake, I defer my anger." There's those words, "for my name's sake. For the sake of my praise, I restrain it for you, that I may not cut you off. Behold, I have refined you, but not as silver. I have tried you in the furnace of affliction. For my own sake, I do it. For how should my name be profaned? My glory I will not give to another. So God acts for his glory in watching over his people, in restraining his anger, in protecting his name. We also see, specifically in the Psalms, that God's glory, his name, can be used, should be used, in our prayer as we ask God to move, not for our sake, but for his sake. This was particularly very, very convicting for me as I was preparing to speak this morning, as I was reading some of these Psalms. Oftentimes when I pray, if I'm to be honest, I'm often praying for my own sake, specifically in the area of petitioning the Lord for needs in our family. Even when I'm asking for the Lord to forgive me, I'm like, Lord, forgive me. And in my mind, I'm intending for him to forgive me for my sake. And I was so convicted reading these verses. I want to pray prayers to the Lord that ask him to move for his sake. So in Psalm chapter 25, verse 11, David prays, "For your name's sake, O Lord, pardon my guilt, for it is great." In Psalm 79:9, Asaph calls out to the Lord, "Help us, O God of our salvation, for the glory of your name. Deliver us and atone for our sins." And there you see there again those words, "for your name's sake." In Psalm 109, verse 21, David writes, "But you, O God, my Lord, deal on my behalf for your name's sake, because your steadfast love is good. Deliver me." So it is good and right, as we see here, and biblical, for us to remind God that he is altogether good and glorious as we pray. We see throughout the Old Testament that God acts also that his name would be known throughout the world. So this gets us a little bit closer to what Paul is talking about in Romans 1:5. In Exodus 9, verse 16, God tells Moses to let Pharaoh know that the very reason that God raised Pharaoh up was so that God should show his overwhelming power over Pharaoh, so that God's name, his glory, would be proclaimed throughout the whole world. Here's what the verse says. Again, God talking to Moses. "But for this purpose, I have raised you up, Pharaoh, to show you my power, so that my name may be proclaimed in all the earth." So as God was working those miracles in Egypt, he was doing it against the most powerful man on planet Earth. And the goal was that those miraculous acts would be repeated to the ends of the earth. Hey, did you hear what happened over in Egypt? The God of Israel, he turned the water into blood. He caused the firstborn of the Egyptians to die. That is how powerful the God of Israel was. That was God's intention. In 2 Samuel 7, verse 23, David writes, "And who is like your people Israel?" This is him speaking. He didn't write it. He was speaking. "And who is like your people Israel? The one nation on earth whom God went to redeem to be his people, making himself a name and doing for them great and awesome things by driving out before your people, whom you redeemed for yourself from Egypt, a nation and its gods." God acts on behalf of his people for his glory. In Malachi 1:11, we read, "For from the rising of the sun to the setting, to its setting, my name will be great among the nations." Do you understand the comprehensiveness of the rising of the sun to the setting? One of my favorite things to do on planet Earth is to sit on a beach. Specifically, beaches that look to the west. I'm not an early morning guy. Some of you might like to wake up and see the sun rising over the east. That's not me. I'm still in bed. I like to go sit on the western shores and watch that sun just drop into the ocean. It is one of the most incredible things to behold. And one of the reasons I love that is I'm recalling back my science studies from elementary school, and I'm remembering, wait a second, the whole world isn't dark right now. As I'm losing this sun, another part of the world is just getting this sun. And so think about that imagery as you think about from the rising of the sun to the setting. So all the time, in all the places, My name will be great amongst the nations, and in every place incense will be offered to my name and a pure offering. For my name will be great among the nations, says the Lord of hosts. I love reading these truths in the Old Testament. All of God's promises come true. And we're looking at this thousands of years further in history, looking backwards. We know that all of God's promises in his word come true. And we know his promise that his name will be great amongst the nations comes true. We're going to get there in just a bit. So the story of Israel throughout the whole entire Old Testament is God choosing to make himself known through his relationship with one people, the people of Israel. And it's not because of anything inherent in them. There's nothing good in Israel in and of themselves. If we read anything in the Old Testament, they were horrible at following God's instructions for them. God set his heart on them. He chose them to be his people. He made a covenant with them. His covenant name, Yahweh, which means the Lord. We see this in all caps in our Bible. When you're reading and you see the Lord, capital L-O-R-D, all caps, that's God's covenant name. He gives them that name. He reveals it to Moses through the burning bush. He rescues Israel from the consequences of their sinfulness time and time and time again because of his grace, showcasing his glory to the nations. The kings of Judah and Israel fail time and time again to lead God's covenant people to be a light to the nations. And rather than glorify the one true God, they lead their people to worship the false gods of the nations. I want to just look briefly at Ezekiel chapter 36 together for a moment. As you turn there, let me just give you a brief summary of what's happening in this book before Ezekiel 36. Ezekiel 36 occurs at the very back section of the book when the Lord is foretelling of the restoration of Jerusalem. Ezekiel has already foretold of its fall. And the early section of Ezekiel focuses in on the fact that Israel has broken its covenant with God. His glory is shown as moving out of the temple and out of the city in chapter 10 and 11. We see false prophets condemned. We see Jerusalem's unfaithfulness condemned. God speaks out against Israel's rebellion from the time of the Exodus all the way to the present. God even punishes the very nations that he uses to punish the people of Israel. And he condemns them. And then God condemns the shepherds of his people. And then he promises a new covenant. He promises that people will be gathered and cities will be rebuilt. And under this new covenant, he would give his covenant people a new heart and a new spirit. See, that wasn't there in the old covenant. The people of Israel were not given a new heart. They were not given the Holy Spirit. And between verses 22 and 36 of Ezekiel 36, God makes, from what I can count, 17 promises of what he will do. And as we'll see as we read this, why does he do this? It's fundamentally for his glory. So let's jump in. Ezekiel chapter 36, I want to start in verse 19. I'm going to highlight some words to kind of amplify them for you. Verse 19, I scattered them, my people, among the nations, and they were dispersed through the countries. In accordance with their ways and their deeds, I judged them. But when they came to the nations, wherever they came, they profaned my holy name. Remember, that's opposite of what Israel was supposed to do. They're supposed to uphold Yahweh, but they were profaning his name. In that, people said of them, these are the people of the Lord, and yet they had to go out of his land. But I had concern for my holy name, which the house of Israel had profaned among the nations to which they came. Therefore, say to the house of Israel, thus says the Lord, it is not for your sake, O house of Israel, that I am about to act, but for the sake of my holy name. Those that phrase, which you have profaned among the nations to which you came, and I will vindicate the holiness of my great name, which has been profaned among the nations, and which you have profaned among them. And the nations will know that I am the Lord, all caps, Yahweh, covenant God, declares the Lord God, when through you I vindicate my holiness before their eyes. I will take you from the nations and gather you from all the countries and bring you into your own land. Now, friends, just very quickly, there's a twofold fulfillment of this. We know that the people of Israel were brought back into the promised land after their exile. That is immediately happening in this text. But more importantly, this is a prophecy for our future as the new covenant people of God. So as I go into these verses, these are promises specifically made for you and me and for people from the nations. I will take you from the nations and gather you from all the countries and bring you into your own land. New heavens, new earth. I will sprinkle clean water on you, and you shall be clean from all your uncleanness, and from all your idols I will cleanse you, and I will give you a new heart, and a new spirit I will put within you, and I will remove the heart of stone from your flesh and give you a heart of flesh. And I will put my spirit within you and cause you to walk in my statutes and be careful to obey my rules. You shall dwell in the land that I gave your fathers, and you shall be my people, and I will be your God. And I will deliver you from all your uncleanness. And I will summon the grain and make it abundant and lay no famine upon you. I will make the fruit of the tree and the increase of the field abundant, that you may never, ever again suffer the disgrace of famine among the nations. Then you will remember your evil ways and your deeds that were not good, and you will loathe yourselves for your iniquities and your abominations. Verse 32, it is not for your sake that I will act, declares the Lord God. Let that be known to you. Be ashamed and confounded for your ways, O house of Israel. Thus says the Lord God, on the day that I will cleanse you from all your iniquities, I will cause the cities to be inhabited, and the waste places shall be rebuilt, and the land that was desolate shall be tilled, instead of being the desolation that it was in the sight of all who passed by. And they will say, this land that was desolate has become like the Garden of Eden, paradise. And the waste and desolate and ruined cities are now fortified and inhabited. Then the nations that are left all around you shall know that I am the Lord. I have rebuilt the ruined places and replanted that which was desolate. I am the Lord. I have spoken and I will do it. So God promises a new covenant, one in which he gives his people a new heart, one that will cause them to desire to follow him, and he will place his spirit in his people to cause them to walk in his statutes. Apart from the work of Christ in our lives, we are just like the people of Israel in the Old Testament. When you look at the nations, whether we go and visit Hindus or Buddhists or Muslims, I am always struck by how imperfectly the nations follow their false gods. So for example, I was in Istanbul in the summer with my wife, with some friends. We were there for a conference, and I was along the Bosphorus River. On the Asian side of the river, the Bosphorus cuts between Asia and Europe. Really, really neat thing to see, two continents in one place. So we're on the Asian side, and that's the more Muslim side of Istanbul. And what I noticed on a Friday afternoon was the call to prayer is happening. I'm just seeing Muslims all around me, not praying. They're supposed to pray five times. This is one of the core pillars of Islam, and they're not doing it. They're doing it imperfectly. We could go all over the world, and I can show you the imperfect ways that people follow the laws of their false god. Israel was incapable of perfectly following the laws of the one true God. We are imperfect. I don't know about you, but I make resolutions every January 1. I can't keep up with them for a few days, let alone weeks and months and my whole life. So what does God do to his covenant people for the sake of his name? He gives us a new heart and a desire to follow him. And he gives us his spirit to teach us how to walk in his ways. And he does it all for his glory, he says. Then in the New Testament, we see echoes of God's desire for his glory in the early pages of the Gospels. So Jesus, Son of God, God himself, is sent to institute this new covenant with us. Turn with me to John chapter 8, 57 to 59. John chapter 8, 57 to 59. Jesus is talking to the Jewish leaders. Verse 57, the Jews said to him, "You are not yet 50 years old, and have you seen Abraham?" And Jesus said to them, "Truly, truly, I say to you, before Abraham was, I am." Yahweh. Lord. So they picked up stones to throw at him, but Jesus hid himself and went out of the temple. Jesus, in that encounter, is using God's covenant name to say, I am God, which is why they want to stone him. They think he's blaspheming. John chapter 17, just before his crucifixion, starting in verse 1. This is the high priestly prayer. Jesus, when Jesus had spoken these words, he lifted up his eyes to heaven and said, Father, the hour has come. Glorify your Son, that the Son may glorify you. Since you have given him authority over all flesh to give eternal life to all whom you have given him. And this is eternal life, that they know you, the one true God, and Jesus Christ, whom you have sent. I glorified you on earth, having accomplished the work that you gave me to do. And now, Father, glorify me in your own presence with the glory that I had with you before the world existed. There's this wonderful interaction between God the Son and God the Father in this moment. And Jesus, by now 33 perfect years on this planet, amongst sinful people, about to die on the cross for their sinful people. And Jesus is saying, glorify me, Father, in this moment. And he does. When he raises Jesus from the dead after the crucifixion, he is saying, in the same way that he said when Jesus was raised out of the baptism waters by John, he is saying, this is my Son of whom I am well pleased. Glory. I am pleased with his sacrifice for the sins of the people who he has died for. It is a good and righteous and pleasing death. Satisfied. Glory. We see this glory in Philippians 2 as Paul speaks of Christ's humility in Philippians 2, 5 to 11, specifically in verse 9. Therefore, God has highly exalted him, Jesus. God has highly glorified him and bestowed on him the name that is above every name, so that the name of Jesus, there's that name again, name of Jesus, every knee should bow in heaven, on earth, and under the earth, and every tongue confess, Jesus Christ is Lord, to the glory of God the Father. Think back to John 8, when Jesus says, I am Lord, they wanted to stone him. Those very Jews one day will bend their knee to Jesus, and with their own lips say, Jesus is Lord. And as far as we know, for most, if not all of those men that wanted to stone him, it's going to be too late for them. Friends, we don't have time to go to the book of Revelation, but think about Revelation 5, starting in verse 1, and see what John sees in his vision. People from every tribe and tongue and nation and people glorifying the Lamb who was slain for the sins of the world. God is radically for his glory. So when we look at Romans 1:5, let's go back there now. That's the lens. For the sake of my name, for the sake of my glory among all the nations, all the people of every tribe and tongue and nations and peoples, Paul references that he has received grace and apostleship to bring about the obedience of faith for the sake of the name among the nations. So he's received a gracious apostleship to call the nations, the Gentiles, all the people who weren't included in the old covenant, who are now included in the new covenant, he's called to call them to obedience and faith. Paul's goal in sharing the gospel, though, wasn't the people that were being saved. Of course he wants to see them saved, but that's not the foremost goal in his mind. The foremost goal in his mind is the glory of Jesus Christ. That's why he's referencing it in this verse, for the sake of the name. And Paul is clearly talking about apostleship in this verse, about his unique commission as an apostle in this passage. We don't have enough time, again, to talk about this, but you and I are not apostles. Like, Paul was an apostle. It was an office that God had given to him. Graciously, he had been given to him. He was called the apostle to the Gentiles, to the nations. But I think there are some unique ways that this verse can apply to our lives as Christians today reading it. That's what we're going to spend the rest of our time here doing. First of all, Christian, recognize that you have been graciously saved for the purpose of making Jesus known. My encouragement to you, as you guys are unpacking the beauty of the gospel in the book of Romans, is listen to sermon after sermon that unpacks the glories of God in salvation, and then go speak the truth of that gospel to those who don't know Christ, who are in your life. Every single one of you right now is called to make a disciple. Evangelize the people in your schools, in your workplace, in your neighborhood, your family. Make him known for the sake of the name. Jesus, perfect Jesus, came and lived a life that you could not live and died a death that you could not die, so that if you put your faith and trust in Jesus Christ for the forgiveness of your sins, you will be saved. He will give you a new heart and he will put his spirit in you. Everything he says that he will do for you, he will do for you. This is the best news ever in the entire world. Paul writes in Romans that if you confess that Jesus is Lord, there's those words again, and believe in your heart that God raised him from the dead, you will be saved. See, we don't believe that any works that we do will save us. We believe that Jesus' work will save us. So come to him. Second point of application, we haven't received the office of apostle like Paul, but we have each been given assignments. Perhaps you're a father or a mother or a sister or a brother, husband or wife, student or teacher, employer and employee. God has given you assignments today. Each one of those assignments is an opportunity for you to glorify God by making him known. Do you know that you can glorify God by obeying your parents? Parents, do you know that you can glorify God by reflecting our good Father as you parent your children? Every action we take as Christians is an opportunity for us to glorify God. This is why our sin should grieve us. We're glory thieves. Let's glorify God in our assignments, not as apostles, but whatever assignments he's given us. Third, in the same way that Paul lives for the sake of the name, for God's glory, we must too live for God's glory. If you want to make his glory known, you must behold it. I can tell you about a sunset by reading about a sunset from a book. But friends, I cannot tell you how glorious it is to see the sun drop into the sea just by reading a book. I can give you some type of picture, but actually experiencing it and witnessing it, I can do it much better. Think about God's glory that way. If you don't pursue understanding who God is and what he's done for you, it will be very difficult for you to describe how glorious he is to people. If all you do is show up to church from time to time, take whatever knowledge you hear from there, and you are not in his word, you're not going to have sufficient vocabulary to describe how glorious he is. So if you want to know God, you want to glorify him, pursue him. Do that as you gather together in church. When you gather together, you sing his praises and corporately pray to him, and you read his word together. When you sit under the preaching of his word, marvel in his grace as you see new Christians being baptized. You hear their testimonies, and so we take the Lord's Supper together. Fundamentally, the time that we spend together as Christians in our local churches, it's all about corporately glorifying God. We're not fundamentally in this room for each other right now. We're here for him. We also behold God's glory as we pursue him in his word each day on our own, as we sing to him praises to him. I hope you sing on your own. Dad, sing with your children around the table. We were encouraged to do this recently. I wish I could say I've done this perfectly. I have not, but we were going through a Christmas Advent devotional as a family, and I pulled up some lyrics, and I said, okay, kids, we're going to sing together. And there was some awkward laughter around the table. My kids need to see me worshiping, not just on a Sunday morning. Friends, as you have your quiet time with the Lord, sing. Maybe don't wake up the kids. Maybe wake up the kids with your singing, but we should sing. Glorify him. One practical thing you could do is pick up a copy of Knowing God by J.I. Packer. Read it. It is just a wonderful feast on the glory of God. Fourth and finally, in the same way that Paul had a burning passion to call the nations to glorify God, you should seek to glorify God by making his name known to the nations. That's going to look different for each one of us. Most of us in this room are not being called in our lifetime to go take the gospel to the ends of the earth for the sake of the name. But some of you, I pray, are. When we look at the early church in Acts 13, we see Paul and Barnabas being sent out for the sake of the name. Most of the church in Antioch stayed. We hear Paul and Barnabas were going out. Most of the church stayed and sent them out. Romans 10, 13 to 15 says, "For everyone who calls on the name of the Lord will be saved. And how will they call on him in whom they've never believed? And how are they to believe in him whom they've never heard? And how are they to hear without someone preaching? And how are they to preach unless they're sent? As it is written, how beautiful are the feet of those who preach the good news." So again, most of us aren't the people who are going to go to preach the good news to the nations. But in verse 15, how are they to preach unless they're sent? Most of us are called to send for the sake of the name. And if we're not burning with a passion for the glory of Jesus Christ, it's going to be really easy for us to get distracted. It's going to be easy for our missionaries. They're not compelled by the glory of God to be there. It's going to be easy for them just to pick up and leave when things get hard. It's going to be easy for us to play with our church budget or our own personal giving when things seem to get a little difficult. When we're so captivated by the things of this world, we should not be motivated by what the world's motivated by. We should be motivated for the sake of the name among the nations. And I want to encourage you all to press in and onward in your efforts to make the gospel known for the sake of his name among all the nations. Would he find us faithful? Let's pray. God, you are altogether glorious and wonderful and beautiful and worthy of our praise and adoration. As we reflect on your glory in the coming days and weeks, Lord, I pray that you would call some of these men and women to go to the nations, that you would birth in the hearts of some of the children in this room to go to the nations for the sake of the name. And Lord, that the Trails Church would be known as a beacon that tells all of the glory of their great God. In Jesus' name we pray. Amen.
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been a hard season. It's been a broken road. All the dreams I was dreaming, they went up in smoke. But I keep on believing there is a reason for this hard season. I've been brought down to my knees, but I'm too weak to pray. So God, I hope you can hear the words I can't say. Do you know what I'm needing? Are you still holding me in this hard season?

That was Micah Christopher singing Well Water on Pilgrim Radio. As we come to the end of my time with you this morning, we've just got a few more songs ahead. And I trust that our time, of course, with Pastor Ryan Robertson filling in for Matt Boswell for our series in Romans for extra credit was encouraging to you. 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As we turn to Leona Crawford next, carrying on to the end of my time, to the end of this hour, with her song, How Can You Not?

People resonate with truth, real truth. The truth you find when you open the Word of God, or hear a song, or a message straight from Scripture. Psalm 25 says, "Lead me in your truth and teach me, for you are the God of my salvation. 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

Well, good morning. Thanks for being with us today on The Pilgrim. You just heard from Crowder with God Really Loves Us, an emphasis on the really. Or maybe it's an emphasis on the love. Either way, how great is it to know that right when you wake up, you haven't maybe even done a thing, and God really loves you. Up next, Philippa Hanna with her song Magnificent, and we're continuing with the music on Pilgrim Radio.

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We're your companion for the way, and my name's Sunny, and I have a thought for you today, something for you to just chew on while you're maybe driving in your car or having that first cup of coffee. And this comes from 19th century evangelist D.L. Moody, who once said that our greatest fear should not be of failure, but of succeeding at something that doesn't really matter. So good. That will preach, won't it? Well, I'm going to let you get back to the music. I've got I Am They up next, and they remind us this morning that God has been with us all along. Let's listen.

0: It's Wednesday, and we have a study titled Building Up, the Book of Nehemiah, with Ty Neal.
1: Jesus is the one who fulfilled the law perfectly where we failed miserably. The law shows us that we're lawbreakers, but the law also shows us through Jesus that Jesus was the law keeper, and we trust his record of keeping the law. And so this is about Jesus. But it still feels like there's a longing, there's an aching. And the reason why is to remind us that Jesus has not returned yet.
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some truth for life from Alistair Begg's Daily Devotional. Isaiah 41, verse 10 says, I will strengthen you. I will help you. I will uphold you with my righteous right hand. People who are very confident in their own abilities and what they've achieved seldom know much of God. Before we can discover God's power and strength in all of its fullness, we must be brought face to face with our own inability and weakness. We will all go through times in our lives that we'd rather avoid. Like the Apostle Paul, we will ask the Lord to remove difficulty from our lives, and we may receive the answer that, if we're honest, we don't always desire to hear. My grace is sufficient for you, for my power is made perfect in weakness. Many of us spend our lives trying to be strong for others, to press on and to hold it together for those we care about. We may even begin to believe that we can do that, but we can't. Even on our best days, we discover that we have limits and that we can't overcome on our own. Yet if we will only acknowledge how desperately weak we are, we will be amazed to see the power of God unleashed within our lives. The way to be truly strong for others is to lean on the Lord's strength rather than to rely on our own. Perhaps as you hear this, you are physically, emotionally, or spiritually drained. And if you are not, the time for feeling that way will come. In your moments of weakness, you will be faced with a choice. You can ask God to give you strength, or you can turn to idols. Your natural inclination will not be to turn to God, but to rejuvenate and reassure yourself by other means. Your possessions, your intellect, your energy, your past achievements. Yet the prophet pursues us with these words, Thus says the Lord, Let not the wise man boast in his wisdom. Let not the mighty man boast in his might. Let not the rich man boast in his riches. But let him who boasts boast in this, that he understands and knows me. Instead of trying to press on in your own strength today, allow the Holy Spirit to minister this truth to your soul. God supplies his strength for your weakness. He says, I will strengthen you. I will help you. I will uphold you with my righteous right hand. You serve a God who has eyes to see you, knees that stoop to help you, and hands that reach out to embrace you. Humbly turn to him in your weakness and be prepared for him to meet you with his strength. From Alistair Begg's book, Truth for Life, Volume 2, on Pilgrim Radio.

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I once was lost, but now I'm free. That was Elevation Rhythm and Josiah Queen helping you warm up this morning. If you haven't had enough coffee, I'm sure that did it for you. That was their song, Amazing. And as we continue today, I've got Kane up next with Keep Following. And if you'll stick with us at the top of the hour, 7 a.m. Pacific, we've got more music for your morning, as well as we've got our morning and night classes coming up at 8 a.m. Pacific. So together, we're going to worship God. We're going to get in the Word together. It's going to be a great day right here at the Pilgrim.

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Let's keep Psalm 100, verse 4 and 5 on our minds as we give God praise today. It's enter his gates with thanksgiving and his courts with praise. Give thanks to him and praise his name, for the Lord is good. And his love endures forever. His faithfulness continues through all generations. This is Pilgrim Radio. We're your companion for the way. Okay.

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We're bringing you strength for the journey today. And my name is Sunny. And you know, on this day, back in 1857, Charles Spurgeon preached to the largest crowd of his life. More than 23,000 people were gathered at London's Crystal Palace. Now, chances are pretty good that none of us will ever speak to 23,000 people. But you know what? The reality is we all have influence somewhere. There are people in your home and your workplace, your neighborhood, who are watching the way that you live, and they are listening to the words that you speak. And I'll remind you that you don't need a huge platform to make an impact for Jesus. Just be faithful with the people that God has put in front of you today. Back to the music. I've got Matthew West up next.

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1: Jesus said the people of Tyre and Sidon would have repented in sackcloth and ashes if they saw that ministry, if they heard his words. The question is, what about you? Have you repented of your sins, of your rebellion against God? Have you turned away from rebellion and wickedness and in faith, in the abandonment of faith, come to Christ and trusted in him?
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60 Seconds in the Psalms from Psalm 34. Oh, taste and see that the Lord is good. Blessed is the man who takes refuge in him. Oh, fear the Lord, you his saints, for those who fear him have no lack. The young lions suffer want and hunger, but those who seek the Lord lack no good thing. Come, O children, listen to me. I will teach you the fear of the Lord. What man is there who desires life and loves many days, that he may see good? Keep your tongue from evil and your lips from speaking deceit. Turn away from evil and do good. Seek peace and pursue it. From Psalm 34, verses 8 to 14, on Pilgrim Radio.

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and full, as I am fully seen. Oh, what a grace forever to behold, the Lamb of God, my King of Calvary. 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

0: for me.
1: That was Matt Redman with King of Calvary. And as we continue our journey today, we have got our morning and night classes coming up 8 a.m. Pacific time. Today we have Pastor Ty Neal preaching from the book of Nehemiah. You're not going to want to miss that. And then following that, 9 a.m. Pacific brings our favorite program around here, the Bible Pure and Simple. And that brings one more opportunity at 10 a.m. Pacific for second period. That's three opportunities to get into God's Word. So if you are listening to the sound of my voice, then you are in the right place. Don't go anywhere. Keep listening to Pilgrim Radio. We're bringing you the Word and worship for the way.

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0: Neil pastors Grace Point Church in North Las Vegas, Nevada. He's also a chaplain for the North Las Vegas Police Department. Today we conclude his series, Building Up, the Book of Nehemiah, and the message, The End-ish. And now here's Ty Neil.
1: So we're concluding the book of Nehemiah today. I really wish that the book ended at chapter 12. You remember last week, they're worshiping God, they're celebrating, they're singing, they're giving thanks, like they're dedicating the walls, they're dedicating themselves, they're being reminded that they're purified by God. It's a great scene, but then we get to chapter 13, and it's kind of a letdown. Well, let me give you just a little bit of review. Just remember that throughout this book, God gives Nehemiah a burden for God's glory and a burden for his people. And so Nehemiah is in Susa, and so God gives Nehemiah favor with the king, Artaxerxes. And Artaxerxes is not a follower of the one true God. And Artaxerxes, because God has given Nehemiah favor to go back to Jerusalem and to supply him with all the supplies needed to rebuild the walls. And God gave Nehemiah a vision for what Jerusalem could be again. And God gave Nehemiah favor with the people. And then God gave Nehemiah victory. Remember the three villains of the story, Sanballat, Tobiah, and Geshem? God gives the people there the walls, gives them their city back, gives them the temple, gives them reform, gives them conviction and repentance. God gives them, the people, their celebration for him. God gives the people their zeal to be a light to the nations once again, in which they were supposed to be all along and not a laughing stock. And the people lived happily ever after. No, they didn't. Not at all. Because good beginnings do not always guarantee good endings. So if you got your Bible, go ahead and go to Nehemiah chapter 13. We'll just jump on in it. Nehemiah 13. This book is a bit of a head scratcher. The ending of it is. It's like they had the law of God. Remember the Torah, the Pentateuch, the first five books of the Bible, Genesis, Exodus, Leviticus, Numbers, Deuteronomy. But it seems like it just didn't work. They had Nehemiah, and Nehemiah was a great leader, a godly leader. I mean, a phenomenal strategist and a leading man of prayer. And it just felt like that didn't work as well. It felt like it just fell flat. And the people of God made all these promises and all these vows to God. We're going to do this. We're going to do this. We're going to do this. But they didn't have the stay power to follow through. Much like us at times. We can make a lot of aspirational goals and a lot of vows, but we just don't have that stay power sometime. And so this ending is tough. This ending is like kind of a meh ending. But remember, it's the Bible, and God inspired this word, and God superintended it for thousands of years to get all the way to us today. And we believe that God's word says of itself that it is living and active, and so God has something to say through here. And because of that ending being kind of meh, I think God wants to do something with it, even in our own hearts. So let's start at Nehemiah 13, verse 1. Are you guys there? All right, let's get started. On that day, which is a timestamp, so hold that. On that day, they read from the book of Moses, that's the book of the law, Torah, Pentateuch, the book of Moses in the hearing of the people. And it was found written that no Ammonite or Moabite should ever enter the assembly of God or within the temple area. For they did not meet the people of Israel with bread and water, but hired Balaam against them to curse them. Yet our God turned the curse into a blessing. That's a powerful statement. God turns curses into blessings. Verse 3, as soon as the people heard the law, they separated from Israel all those of foreign descent. So I need to tip my hand just a little bit and get a little bit future into the story. At this moment, it says on that day, what has happened is that Nehemiah had left and went back to Susa. And now he's come back. Most scholars will say that he came back about 12 years later. And so Nehemiah goes back and he finds that the people of God are not keeping their vows. He found that the people of God are not being faithful to the faithful God. And so they get the Bible back out is what it sounds like. It says they read from the book of Moses, kind of the idea of like when Nehemiah left, they just kind of shut the Bible and moved on with life. And so they get it back out and they get into the book of Deuteronomy. And in the book of Deuteronomy, it says there's these two people groups, the Ammonites and the Moabites. They're not allowed in and around the temple. Why? They're supposed to be excluded. Why? Is it nationalistic? Is that racist? Why is it so exclusive? What's going on here? Well, the Ammonites and the Moabites have a long history of opposing God, opposing God's way, and opposing God's people. How? Well, there's a little bit of the clue in verse 2 there, but I'll kind of explain it. The Ammonites, let me tell you about their failure. The Ammonites failed by the sin of omission.

0: The sin of omission is basically not doing the good that you have within the power around you to do. Like not doing what is right before you that is good, that God has lined up, and you have the abilities to do it, not doing that. That is the sin of omission. And so previous to the book of Nehemiah, God's people were traveling along, and they'd go to city and town and city and town. And when they would stop there, they would need supplies like food and water. And they would just buy the food and water. And so they get to the Ammonites and they said, hey, we're here. We're not going to stay too long. We're not going to go into your fields and take the edge around your crops, which is a thing back then. No, we want to buy our food and water. And the Ammonites were like, no, you can't buy any. And they should have sold. God was wanting to use the Ammonites to supply his people. And the Ammonites had the good in their power right there to do something about it. And they said no. They failed to do the good that was right before them. You ever notice in the Gospels, a lot of the parables Jesus would talk about would be the sin of omission? One particular I'd like to highlight. You remember the parable of the Good Samaritan? You remember that story? Like a guy got all beat up, almost to like an inch of his life. He's laying over there for dead. And three people passed by. The last person did something about it. A Samaritan, hence the story, Good Samaritan. The first two people did nothing about it. It was well within their power and their rights, and they were supposed to help them out. Remember what the first two sets of people were called? It was a Levite and a priest. And you know what that tells us? They were religious people. And the religious people saw this person and they knew the good that they were supposed to do, almost like this idea that God superintended this. I'm here to help them. And yet they go walk right by this person in need, probably singing a worship song, but the Samaritan stops. That's the sin of omission. What is right before you that you are to do, that God has lined up, the good that's within your power to do. The Moabites are different, though. Their failure is a sin of commission. Willingly, they did something wrong. God's people were going through Canaan, and the Moabites like, nah, we don't want this. And so they paid a priest, they paid a prophet to go and falsely prophesy and to call down curses on the people of God. But God would not allow that and turned the curses of Balaam into blessing. It's such a cool story because this is what God does. God turns cursings into blessings. And one of the greatest curse turned into blessing is that he would be for us. It says this, fast forward into Romans 8:31. What then shall we say to these things? If God is for us, who can be against us? And so they had the sin of commission. They were doing evil. Yet God turned it into blessing. What did the people do when they found this out? Verse 3. As soon as the people heard the law, this is the book of the law, this is the Torah, they separated from Israel all those of foreign descent, meaning they removed them. Now, does that mean that God is against people outside? No. Outsiders were always welcomed inside in the Old Testament, and specifically now in the New Testament for sure now, but they must surrender their gods first. That was the whole point. It's not about people, it's about their gods. One famous story in the Bible is the story of Ruth. Remember, she was a Moabite, and she surrendered her God to worship the one true God, and she was welcomed into the family. So conversion was possible. Let me keep going. Verse 4. Now, before this, Eliashib, the priest, pause. This may be important. It may not be important. Eliashib, the priest. There is an Eliashib before in this story, in earlier chapters. He is the high priest. And there's a lot of confusion. Like, is this the high priest or is this someone else? I think this is the high priest. Either way, Eliashib is a priest of some sort. And you're like, why does this matter? Listen to the rest of this because it's really messed up. For this, Eliashib, the priest, who was appointed over the chambers of the house of our God, that's a room, who was related to Tobiah. A high priest is related to Tobiah. Oh, it's coming. What did this priest do? Prepared for Tobiah a large chamber where they had previously put the grain offering, the frankincense, the vessels, and the tithes of grain, wine, and oil, which were given by the commandments to the Levites, singers, and gatekeepers, and the contribution for the priest. While this was taking place, I was not in Jerusalem. That's what he said. I wasn't there to see this go down. For in the 32nd year of Artaxerxes, king of Babylon, I went to the king. After some time, I asked leave of the king and came to Jerusalem, back to Jerusalem. Then I discovered the evil that Eliashib had done to Tobiah, for Tobiah, preparing for him a chamber in the courts of the house of God. Let me set the scene. This was the storehouse. This was like a big room. And when people would tithe and bring their offerings and some of the utensils they would use in the act of worship and to minister to people and to worship God, this was all stored in there. And so what Eliashib did, he removed all that stuff, cleaned it all out. and says, Tobiah, you can move on in into the house of God, into the temple. Why does this matter? Because A, Tobiah hated God and his people. Remember, he wanted to shut down this whole project. Remember, he's trying to get them to where they stop building the wall. He doesn't want reform. He was mocking them. He was making fun of them. He was starting up like guerrilla warfare on the outside to try to get them to stop building the wall. He's a bad guy. On top of that, Tobiah is an Ammonite. Double whammy. And so you have an enemy of God living in the house of God. He's not supposed to be there. What would that be like? Let me explain it like that. It would be like, you might not like this. You might have to chew on this one for a bit. It would be like renting this place out to Mormons, to J-dubs, to Muslims, to atheists, to Satanists. It'd be like that. Okay, I can see that set really well with you. Cool. Let me keep going. But why? Why is it such a big deal? Because the temple represents the presence of God. God's presence is there. Now, when we look through our Bible, we can see that handmade homes can't hold God. But in the Old Testament, it's expressed that God's presence was made known by being in the temple. That's where God lived. And so this is where God lived. It's kind of like they're moving Tobiah in where God lives. Why did they do that? And the answer is this: nepotism. Tobiah's a nepo baby. Did you notice it right here? It says Eliashib, the priest, was related to Tobiah. So someone in Eliashib's family married a family member of Tobiah, an Ammonite, which was a no-no because that came with false gods. Why did this happen? Why did this happen? Because Nehemiah was gone. Because Nehemiah was left. When the cat's away, the mice will play. Hey, do you remember being a kid? Do you remember when your parents would leave the house and all the crazy things you would do? I remember my brother and I jumped off the roof. It was a single story. That's what happened here. It's like when Nehemiah he's the one leading him. As soon as they left, man, it just all began to crumble. So how will Nehemiah respond? Look at his response. Verse 8. He says, "And I was very angry." I mean, he's angry. "And I threw all the household furniture of Tobiah out of the chamber." That's funny. Can you picture it in your mind? He's like, "Nyah, get out of here." Throwing his dresser out, throwing his night table out, throwing his chair, throwing it all out. "Then I gave orders." Now watch, he cleans it out. "Then I gave orders and they cleansed the chamber and I brought back." So he took something out, brought something back. "They're the vessels of the house of God with the grain offering and the frankincense." Nehemiah got angry. Why? God's not being honored. God's not being respected. The people of God are not being ministered to properly. The people of God are not following in the ways of God. God's law is not being obeyed and observed properly. Anger is okay. There's a righteous anger. When you think of righteous anger, someone really being jealous for God, who comes to your mind? Jesus. Hey, remember that scene in the Gospels where it was kind of the temple setting and they were selling Christian merch out in front of it? And Jesus goes there and he's like, "No," and starts flipping their tables. You remember that scene? And this is what he said. This is why he did it. In Mark 11, 25, it tells why. And as he was teaching them and saying to them, "Is it not written, my house," pause, Jesus called the temple my house. He said, "My house shall be called a house of prayer for all nations, but you have made it a den of robbers." I always speculate, why did Jesus do that? Perhaps it was prohibiting people to come to Jesus. And he's going to remove the obstacles out of the way so you can come to Jesus. And so what we see from Nehemiah, and we see from Jesus as well, that anger is okay. Anger is a good thing. But it's interesting, and I think we should be curious, isn't it interesting about the things we get angry about and the things that we're passive about? Think about our lives right now. There are things we get really, really angry about and things we get really, really passive about. It's interesting what falls in those categories. We get angry at driving in Las Vegas, don't we? I can see the white knuckles on the steering wheel. We get angry watching the news, especially when it comes to politics. Oh, you didn't laugh at that one. Because it's a joke. And yet we get passive when it comes to the things of God. We get passive when it comes to our own personal sin. We get passive when it comes to like the brokenness of the world around us, and it may be something for us to do about it that God's given us the power to do. We get passive when people continue in our lives lost, and we have the words of the gospel in our hearts and mouths to tell them. We get passive. Just be curious. Just be curious. It's interesting. Verse 8, look again at what he did. He said, I was very angry, and I threw all the household furniture of Tobiah out of the chamber, out of the temple. Then I gave order, and they cleansed the chamber, and I brought back there the vessels of the house of God with the grain offering and the frankincense. Notice they took all the bad stuff out and replaced it with good stuff. They reordered what was going on there in the temple. Let's have a little temple 101. In the Old Testament, in this scene right here, the presence of God was made known in the temple, yeah? But then later on, fast forward in the New Testament, the temple took on flesh and came down, and his name is Jesus. And so where does the full presence of God belong? Jesus. He's the new temple, yeah? But then Jesus ascended to the right hand of the Father, so now where is the temple? Well, if you fast forward to the book of 1 Corinthians, it says that the Holy Spirit now resides in all Christians, and we are the temple. Okay, so now, when we look at this, it looks like what Nehemiah is doing. I'm trying to make an implication here. When we look at this, it looks like Nehemiah is rearranging and reordering what's going on in the life of the temple, taking out something and replacing it, reordering all that. And so when we start to think about reordering ourselves as a temple, what order should we have in life to be a proper temple? Here's order number one. In our personal lives, it should be Jesus is everything and in everything. Jesus first and in everything. It's a Christian, that's how we live our life. Jesus is first and in everything, yeah? Let's keep moving on that. So if Jesus is first in everything, then the church matters. Why? Because we are the body of Christ. And so what is most important? What is the reordering of the church? Well, the reordering of the church is Jesus is first and in everything. See what I did there? And if Jesus is first and in everything here, then how we handle each other as the body of Christ, we are to care for one another. We are to love one another. We are to sacrifice one another. We are to know others and be known by others. We've been hitting on that a lot, to know others and to be known by others. Why? Because Jesus is first in everything. And then that goes into our homes. And so let's pause. How do we order our homes? Number one, here's how you order a home. You ready? Jesus first and in everything. Number two, God has placed order within the home. And he's told us like there are different roles within the home. And within the home, there's some nuances to this, but in the home, husbands, fathers are to lead their homes. They're to be the heads of the home. I know this is about as popular as a white crayon right now. I get that. But this is what our Bible, this is how God's created. Wives are to submit and be the helpers in the home. They work together. And you're like, helper? I don't like that language. Well, in the book of Psalms, God is called our helper. In the New Testament, the Holy Spirit is called our helper. You're in good company. Now, what do we do when it comes to the children? Children are to submit to and obey their parents. And the phenomenon that we have now in our culture, we have that out of order if not careful. And one of the big things that just observationally, like Nehemiah is observing and seeing what's going on. Observationally, here's the situation of the home. Our homes and our culture, we have kid-centric homes, and that's a problem. We think like this is what our kids need and this is how they're going to be blessed and this is how they'll thrive in this life. And actually, it's doing them a disservice. And here's the reason why we do kid-centric homes. Most of us were raised back in the 70s, 80s, and 90s, and no one cared much about us. Come on, let's be honest. Latchkey kid and all that fun stuff. Like your parents never said, hey, how are you feeling today? Am I right? How'd that make you feel? Our parents, great parents, love them. They just made sure we were home at the end of the day, yeah? Made sure we got up and went to school and there was some food around, right? Oh, am I lying? And so what do? This is what we do. We pendulum swing like, you know what? I want my kids to know I love them. I want my kids to have everything I didn't have. I want my kids to know. I want to know how they're feeling 24/7. I want all this. Nothing wrong with some of that, but we've exaggerated to where we have kid-centric homes. And the way the Bible has designed, the way God has designed, we're supposed to have Jesus first and in everything. We're supposed to have marriage-centric homes. What our kids need most is marriage-centric homes, where kids thrive most, knowing that mommy and daddy, as best they can and perfectly as they are, Jesus first and in everything, and they love one another. It gives them safety. It gives them security. It gives them grounding. That's an order. That's removing and adding and putting things in proper order. That's what Nehemiah is doing here. I also found out that the portions of the Levites, so like, remember they've been collecting all these tithes and all that, the portion of the Levites had not been given to them. So where's the money going? Where's the food going? All this tithing is supposed to support the ministry there. It's not there. So the Levites and the singers who did the work had fled each to his field. So meaning there's no money there. They're like, well, I gotta go feed my family. I can't do the ministry in the house of God. So I confronted the officials and said, why is the house of God, what's the word? Forsaken. The house of God is forsaken, and I gathered them together and set them in their stations. Verse 12. Then all Judah brought the tithes of the grain, the wine, the oil into the storehouse. So they're restoring things, they're reordering things. And I appointed as treasurer over the storehouse Shelemiah the priest, Zadok the scribe, Padiah the Levite, and their assistant Hanan, son of Zakur, son of Mattaniah, for they were considered, what's the word? Reliable, and their duty was to distribute to their brothers. I love this. Nehemiah's mind of like strategy and putting the right people in the right place. He's like, in order to correct this, because the law of God says this, I need to put the right people in the right place. And he said, he looked for reliable people. Reliable means, it means people who are certain, people who are faithful, people who are loyal. In the original word, it's the idea that they're weighty people, that they have substance about them. Eric Mason said it like this: reliability is a weighty biblical requirement. If a person is committed to the local church, that is weighty. If a person is committed to a spouse, that is weighty. If we raise our children in the fear and admonition of the Lord, it is weighty. If we go to work on time or show up to church on time, if we pay our bills on time, it is weighty. It is significant. It is living the way God wants us to live. It is being like God who is always faithful, weighty. What the world needs is reliable people, consistent people, weighty. Verse 14, he prays because Nehemiah is a man of prayer. Remember me, O my God, concerning this, and do not wipe out my good deeds that I have done for the house of my God and for his service. That's an odd prayer. Why does he pray that? I don't think he thinks it's work-based because he's been relying on the faithfulness of God, not his own faithfulness. Perhaps, here's an idea. The reason why he's praying this, God, do you see me? I'm doing all I can do down here. You know these people. I'm doing all I can do. Do you see me? Perhaps. Verse 15. He moves on to the next one. In those days, I saw in Judah people treading wine presses on the Sabbath. Uh-oh. Working on the Sabbath? Uh-oh. And bring in heaps of grain and loading them on donkeys and also wine, grapes, figs, and all kinds of loads, which they brought into Jerusalem on the Sabbath day. And I warned them on the day when they sold food. Tyrians is where I'm from. Also, who lived in the city, brought in fish and all kinds of goods and sold them on the Sabbath to the people of Judah in Jerusalem itself. Exclamation point. Nehemiah is livid. He is upset. Why? The people of God lost the spirit of the Sabbath. Where every day was just the same. Every day became common. And God set them up in such a way to remind them that they're human, to remind them they have limitations, and to remind them to trust him for provisions. God's people in that time, you worked 6 days. On the seventh, you rested. Whenever other nations working 7 days a week to provide, no, we trust the Lord on the seventh. It is a visible display that God's people are different than everyone else around, and we trust. We trust. That's why he's mad. He's really, really mad. Verse 17. So what's he going to do? Then I confronted the nobles of Judah and said to them, what is this evil? What's that word? Evil thing that you are doing, profaning the Sabbath day? Did not your fathers act in this way? So he's going back to the ancestors, going back to their history. Did not your fathers act in this way? And did not our God bring all this disaster on us and on the city? Now you are bringing more wrath on Israel by profaning the Sabbath. He's like, guys, why do you think we're in this predicament? Why do you think we were back here rebuilding the walls? Why do you think earlier we were getting the temple back up and going? Why do you think we were dusting off the Torah? Why do you think we've all been in exile? We're coming back and the language issue and all. Why do you think this is going on? Because we've been doing this silly stuff. We've been forsaking God. We've been forsaking God's law and God's way. We've been doing our own thing and not God's thing. And God is storing up wrath against us if we're not careful. That's what he's saying. Verse 19. So what did Nehemiah do about this? He's a man of action. And this is hilarious. He says, as soon as it began to grow dark at the gates of Jerusalem before the Sabbath, I commanded that the doors be shut and gave order that they should not be open until after the Sabbath. So close it all in, make sure no one's coming in. And I stationed some of my servants at the gates that no load may be brought in on the Sabbath days. Then the merchants and sellers of all kinds of wares lodged outside. So you got to picture the scene. They're outside the gates. All kinds of wares lodged outside Jerusalem once or twice. But I warned them and said to them, why do you lodge outside the wall? If you do so again, I will lay hands on you. Some of you are like, now we're talking. I'm liking this Bible. This has been my prayer. Lord, give me permission. This is not permission. This is not prescribed. This is being described. So you got to understand how the Bible works. Sometimes it's describing this happened. It's not prescribing like, I got to go lay hands. For that time on, they did not come on the Sabbath. So they took heed to the warning. They said, we better not show up on the Sabbath. They were afraid of Nehemiah. Then I commanded the Levites that they should purify themselves and come and guard the gates to keep the Sabbath day holy. And here's this prayer again. Now listen to this prayer. It's good. Remember this also in my favor, O my God, and spare me according. Now, pay attention. He's not saying according to himself and his works. According to the greatness of your steadfast love. This is Nehemiah belly flopping on the mercy of God. Keep me with your steadfast love. I like that Nehemiah is a man of action. He's like, you know what? I'm not waiting on this. I'm not weaning you guys off of this. We are shutting the gates right now. We're shutting it all down. Because I could imagine the people whining like, come on, Nehemiah. Let's just give us a couple months to get used to this. You know, don't, this would be too hard for us if you do this all at once. Nope. Why? Why did he make a hard stop on this? Here's the reason. Because he knew, I think, how tempting it would be if they're just right outside the gates. All the goods and services you want out there, all the best foods and all the best clothing, and all that is right outside the gates. And Nehemiah is like, I need to remove this. It is the power is within me to remove this temptation away from you. You're going to be better off because if not, you're going to be so tempted. It was within his power to remove temptation. That's a great implication right there. What is in our power to remove temptation? Because if not careful, I know us humans, because I'm one as well. We want temptation not too far away. We want it pretty close. That way we can reach over the wall and we can partake in the temptation right there and sin. That's what we typically want. And so the question is, what tempts us and what is within our power to remove from the gates? Let me give you a couple. Shopping. Shopping's a deal, yeah? Like, let's not act like it's not. There's compulsions and addictions to shopping. And so if that's a compulsion, if that's an addiction, then why in the world will we still have an Amazon button on our phone? Because you know on our phones that Amazon button is white hot, ain't it? Come on, man. Black Friday's coming. I got to get the deals. But it becomes that thing that we run to, that thing when we're sad, a little bit of retail therapy, if you will. Why wouldn't we remove that from our life? Let's do it. No, what about porn? Pornography? We might leave it outside of the gates. Why in the world would we move heaven and earth to remove that from our lives? Meaning, if you struggle with pornography, why in the world do you have a smartphone? Why would you keep one of those things? Get you that old flipper. You're like, I won't know how to use it. Well, grandma will teach you. Why in the world would we go at this alone? Acting like, you know, no one could know. Like, no. We need other people to go through that. Why would we not ask someone of the same sex? Let me say that again. Of the same sex. Guy, you go ask a buddy. Like, hey, I need some help with this. Gal, you go ask a gal. Hey, I need some help with that. Don't do that. And say, hey, I need help. I'm struggling with it. Help me get this off my computer. Help me get a flip phone. Help me do whatever it takes to remove this temptation as best I can from my life. Some of us really struggle with the temptation of comparison. Comparison. Like you could just write it down. You're sitting around, you're standing in a line at a store, you're in your car waiting to pick your kids up from school, and you do it. You pick up your phone and you start scrolling through Instagram. You start scrolling through Facebook. You start scrolling through TikTok. And you look at those lives on there and you're like, ugh, I don't have that life. Ugh, they look so much better than me. Ugh, look at the adventures they're going on. Ugh, look at all the fine foods they're eating. And you compare, and you can instantly feel yourself just negative. You can just feel yourself just feeling like worthless and just garbage and just hating and loathing yourself. Why in the world would we do that to ourselves? Willfully. Like, remove that from your phone. You'll be okay without it. Some of us in this room, listen, true story. Some of us in this room are not mature enough to handle social media. We're just not. And so let's lean into that. Like, hey, I'm not mature enough for this. Delete. Hey, we talk about fake news nowadays. That's the fake news. Those people ain't living their best life like that. It ain't real, is it? It ain't real, is it? Everybody puts their best life on there. What if we just remove that? We have the power. We have the power. You're not powerless. Remove it. Remove the temptation. Let me keep going. Still with me? Verse 23. In those days, also I saw the Jews who had married women of Ashdod, Ammon and Moab, and half, this is really important, and half their children spoke the language of Ashdod, and they could not speak the language of Judah, which would be Hebrew. They could not speak the language of Judah, but only the language of each people. Now, when we hear this, like, you know, get some Duolingo, you'll figure it out. It wasn't like that back then. This is a really big deal. Why? Because they didn't understand the language of Judah. It's not really a language issue. The language issue is they didn't understand the word of God. They couldn't speak the word of God, and they couldn't hear the word of God. Meaning the people were not centering their lives and the generations after them around the word of God. Why? Because they have married other people and speak other languages to foreign gods. That's the issue at hand. Derek Kidner said it like this: a single generation's compromise could undo the work of centuries. Think about this for ourselves right now. What language do we speak best? The language of the world or the language of the word? And if we are parents or guardians or grown-ups in children's lives, what language are we teaching our children? The language of the world? Do they know that better? Or do they know the language of the word? Think through that. Do they understand and think through karma or grace? Because the world will say karma, karma, karma. You get what you deserve. That's anti-Christian. Karma is anti-Christian. How do I know that? Do you want to get what you deserve? What do you deserve? Death and hell. Don't want that. I want grace. That's the language of the word. What about self or service? The world says, treat yourself and do whatever. It's all about you and do whatever you want. It's all like about your happiness. The Bible tells us service. We serve the Lord. We serve the Lord. We serve the Lord. And we serve one another. And we serve the world around us as best we can. That's what we're called to. The language of the world is materialism. Buy as much as you can buy. It's 70% off on Thursday, Friday. Get it. Amass, amass, amass. Our Bibles, the word says, be content. Be content. Be content. The world says, follow your heart. The Bible says, follow Jesus with everything you got. But my heart wants to do. The heart is evil and sick and wicked, Jeremiah says. It will lie to you 10 times out of 10. Follow Jesus. The world says self-gratification, like just whatever makes you happy. Jesus said self-denial and come follow me. I mean, like, I can just go back and forth. Instant gratification, delayed gratification. Owner. The world tells you everything is yours. It is yours. It is your job. It is your money. It is your life. It is your children. It is your marriage. No, it's not. That's an owner's mentality. We are stewards. It's all of the Lord's. We should be saying, Lord, what do you want of this? This is your marriage. And these are your children. And this is your resource. And this is your time. And this is your gift. And if not careful, we really know the language of the world better than we know the language of the word. I'm going to mess this quote up. D.L. Moody said one time, Christianity, we have to live in the world. That's just, we have to. As Christians, we got to live in the world. It's much like a boat in the water. The boat has to sit on the water. And when the boat is in the water, it does really well. But when the water gets in the boat sinks. And when the world gets in us, we sink. We sink. Do you know the language? The Bible. We teach the language. Bible. Verse 25. And I confronted them and cursed them and beat some of them. Some of you are like, all right. And pulled out their hair. I'm telling you, it's a wild ending. It is describing Nehemiah's in the same soup we are, a sinner. And he's passionate. Let's have the passion of Nehemiah. It's probably not the action of Nehemiah right here. But why did he do this? There were some leniencies in the Old Testament and the book of the law for stoning. And this is a little bit less than chucking rocks at you until you die. And so this might have been a warning shot, if you will, of like, I'm going to beat you up, start pulling your hair out. Because it talks about shaving the head. So you get the point. But don't do that. Don't do that. And it says that I made them take an oath in the name of God saying, you shall not give your daughters to their sons or take their daughters for your own son or for you. And so what is going on here? Well, first he says he cursed them. That's not like potty words. That is basically calling down curses from the book of Deuteronomy, I would assume. But why not take other wives? What's going on? Look at verse 26. We have an illustration. Did not Solomon, king of Israel, sin on account of such women? Uh-oh, is there something wrong with women? Is the Bible against women? Let's see. Among the many nations, there was no king like him. So like he's the greatest ever. And he was beloved by his God. And God made him king over all Israel. Nevertheless, foreign women made even him to sin. Uh-oh, what's going on with this? Verse 27. Shall we then listen to you and do all this great evil, calls it evil, and act treacherously against our God by marrying foreign women? And one of the sons of Jehoiada, the son of Eliashib, uh-oh, the high priest again. Remember the one that married was in the Tobiah? Eliashib, the high priest, was the son-in-law of Sanballat the Horonite. What? Therefore, I chased him from me. Man, Nehemiah getting with it. So Tobiah and Sanballat are both married into the family of the high priest. That's a mess. Now, let's talk about this marriage situation. And Solomon is the illustration. Lean into this. I want you to really hear this. Don't miss this. Here's a little backstory about Solomon. In 1 Kings 11, it says this. Pay attention. Now, King Solomon loved many foreign women, along with the daughters of Pharaoh, Moabites, Ammonites, Edomites, Sidonites, and Hittite women. From the nations concerning which the Lord had said to the people of Israel, so God already commanded this, you shall not enter into marriage with them, neither shall they be with you. For surely, and here's the reason why, they will turn your heart after their gods. It's not about women. It's not about them being from other nations. It's about their gods. They will turn your heart away. Solomon, at the time, was the wisest guy around. Solomon clung to these in love. He had, 700 wives who were princesses and 300 concubines, and his wives turned away his heart. For when Solomon was, what's the word? Say it again. Okay, hold that. When he was old, his wives turned away his heart after other gods, and his heart was not wholly true to the Lord his God, as was the heart of David, his father. If you know Solomon's story, it's awful. He wrecked the kingdom, running after these foreign gods. Wrecked the kingdom. Destroyed it. And he's the wisest guy around. He's the guy who loves God and God loves him. But listen, there's a key word in this. Listen up, old people. You ever notice in the Bible how people in the second stage of their life committed the greatest failures? You ever notice that, David, Solomon? When they thought they made it, and like, I won't have to deal with those temptations anymore, got them. Because, you know, like, if you're in your 20s, you get through your 20s, you're like, woo. And you get to 30s, you're like, I know some stuff. And then you get to your 40s, you're like, I thought I knew some stuff, but I really know some stuff. And then you get to your 50s, I'm not there yet. You get to your 50s, you're like, 40s, I really know some stuff. And 60s and on and on. And there will come a time, listen, there will come a time you're like, you know what? I really don't struggle with that sin anymore. I really don't struggle with that temptation anymore. I'm good to go. I'm older now. When you start saying that, the trap is set. The enemy is patient. Patient. Patient. And so all that to say, men and women, as we grow older, don't let your guard down. Don't let your guard down. Temptation is real. The enemy is real. Don't let your guard. Just because you get older and think you know some stuff, don't let your guard down. Verse 29, this is the end of it. He says, here's his prayer, but he's praying against them. Remember them, oh my God, because they have desecrated the priesthood. It's like, he calls it like it is. And the covenant of the priesthood and the Levites. So he's praying against them. Thus, I cleansed from them from everything foreign, and I established them the duties of the priests and Levites, each in his work, and I provided for the wood offering in appointed times and for the first fruits. And his final prayer, last words, remember me, O my God, for good. I think for the past few chapters, he's been getting after them, like, don't forget the Sabbath. He's been getting after them, don't neglect God's word. He's been getting after them, don't neglect to bring your gifts and to tithe and for the ministry. Don't forget, like, hey, don't marry into families where there's foreign gods. He's been telling them that over and over and over. And then he left for 12 years and they did everything he told them not to do. The people of God failed. They had Nehemiah. Nehemiah was a great leader, really good leader, strategic and godly and full of prayer. And that just wasn't enough. Even with a great leader, they failed. And they had the law of God, and they were trying to center the law of God in their lives and center themselves around the law of God. Even with the law of God, they failed. And this is the book of Nehemiah. And they lived happily ever after. The end. You know, it ends like a really bad movie. Like, it's just like, what, wait, that's it? End credits? Wait, just rolls? What's up with this? Don't forget, I said it at the beginning, but this is the Bible. This is the inspired word of God. And so there's a reason. God's superintending it to be as it is for us. And here's my end-ish thoughts on all this. This book of Nehemiah leaves us longing on purpose. Because we're longing for a finality. We're longing for it to be tied up. We're longing for the happily ever after. And because of God superintending and inspiring this book, it leaves us longing for a reason. Think about it. Nehemiah is a good leader. And Nehemiah, first round, left Susa to go into the shambles of Jerusalem and take care of God's people. But then he left. And then he came back and to ultimately restore and consecrate the whole thing. But it didn't work. It didn't work. I mean, Nehemiah was strategic, and Nehemiah built, and Nehemiah organized, and Nehemiah commanded, but it just wasn't enough. And here's the reason why. Nehemiah is just not enough. But Nehemiah is pointing to someone greater, and his name is? That's right. Because Jesus is the one who left heaven, first time, came down, and did the work to save us, returned to heaven, and will one day restore. And unlike Nehemiah, who just couldn't create enough reform, Jesus will restore all things. Think about it this way, too. They also had the word of God. They had the word of God right there, and the word of God is perfect. There's nothing wrong with the word of God. The problem lies in us of keeping the word of God. We just seem like we're the ones that fail at that. Well, there's a reason why. It's pointing us something greater. Galatians 3:23 says this. Now, before faith came, we were held captive under the law. So we were like almost slaves under the law and bondage under the law, imprisoned until the coming faith would be revealed. So then the law was our guardian, guiding us, breaking us until Christ came in order that we might be justified by, what's the word? Faith in who? Jesus is the one who fulfilled the law perfectly where we failed miserably. The law shows us that we're lawbreakers, but the law also shows us through Jesus that Jesus was the law keeper and we trust his record of keeping the law. And so this is about Jesus. But it still feels like there's a longing, there's an aching. And the reason why is to remind us that Jesus has not returned yet. But it also keeps us looking ahead to one day Jesus will return and right everything wrong in us and in this world, and we will be with him forever. And there's a longing. I don't know about you. I don't know about you. It's been a tough season. A lot of brokenness. Watching people hurt, watching families hurt, watching the world just tear itself apart, eat itself alive. And it's a longing for Jesus. Would you come and restore this? And then even just looking in the mirror, I'm like, man, there's brokenness in me. There's brokenness in us. Just longing for Jesus to come. I want to end with this scripture. It's a great reminder of the hope we have. It's in Revelation 22, and it goes like this. This is Jesus. It says, he who testifies to these things saying, this is Jesus right here, surely I am coming soon. Amen. Now, here is our prayer. Come, Lord Jesus, come. The grace of the Lord Jesus be with all. Amen. Lord Jesus, come. Father, thank you so much for your word. Thank you so much for the way you've given it to us, because it's just perfect. And so the feeling that we have is so limited of, it feels just incomplete and just leaves us just, ugh. But it reminds us that there still is an incompleteness in us and the world around us, that you will bring it to completion on the day when you return. And so would you turn that longing and that ugh feeling that we have into hope? And so help us to hope squarely upon you, Jesus, in times of just feeling the weightiness of the world and the weightiness of sin and the weightiness of the curse and the weightiness of our own lives. Come, Lord Jesus, come. Come, Lord Jesus, come. As we wait, draw our hearts closer to you. Draw our loves and our affections. Draw our thoughts and our attention to you. Draw our hearts closer to one another, that in tangible ways we would care for our brothers and sisters here and across the world when we have a relationship. And God, would you restore the peace and the joy of our salvation? And Lord, we thank you for who you are, and we do ask all this in your name we pray. Amen.
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That was Phil Wickham, Everyday Hallelujah, a song that goes along actually with the book he wrote by the same name. It's an encouragement for us to give God praise with every breath that we have. Well, I hope you're having a great day so far. We've got the Bible Pure and Simple just around the corner. That's at 9 a.m. Pacific. And you're listening to Pilgrim Radio. 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

0: 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The Bible is God's Word. 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
1: Ezekiel chapter 5, verse 1. And you, son of man, take a sharp sword, take it as a barber's razor, and pass it over your head and your beard. Then take scales to weigh and divide the hair.

You shall also take a small number of them and bind them in the edge of your garment. Then take some of them again and throw them into the midst of the fire and burn them in the fire. From there a fire will go out into all the house of Israel. Thus says the Lord God, This is Jerusalem. I have set her in the midst of the nations and the countries all around her. She has rebelled against my judgments by doing wickedness more than the nations, and against my statutes more than the countries that are all around her. For they have refused my judgments, and they have not walked in my statutes. Therefore, thus says the Lord God, because you have multiplied disobedience more than the nations that are all around you, have not walked in my statutes, nor kept my judgments, nor even done according to the judgments of the nations that are all around you, therefore, thus says the Lord God, indeed I, even I, am against you, and will execute judgments in your midst in the sight of the nations. And I will do among you what I have never done, and the like of which I will never do again, because of all your abominations. Therefore fathers shall eat their sons in your midst, and sons shall eat their fathers, and I will execute judgments among you, and all of you who remain I will scatter to all the winds. Therefore, as I live, says the Lord God, surely, because you have defiled my sanctuary with all your detestable things and with all your abominations, therefore I will also diminish you. My eye will not spare, nor will I have any pity. One-third of you shall die of the pestilence and be consumed with famine in your midst, and one-third shall fall by the sword all around you. And I will scatter another third to all the winds, and I will draw out a sword after them. Thus shall my anger be spent, and I will cause my fury to rest upon them, and I will be avenged, and they shall know that I, the Lord, have spoken it in my zeal, when I have spent my fury upon them. Moreover, I will make you a waste and a reproach among the nations that are all around you, in the sight of all who pass by. So it shall be a reproach, a taunt, a lesson, and an astonishment to the nations that are all around you, when I execute judgments among you in anger and in fury, and in furious rebukes. I, the Lord, have spoken. When I send against them the terrible arrows of famine, which shall be for destruction, which I will send to destroy you, I will increase the famine upon you and cut off your supply of bread. So I will send against you famine and wild beasts, and they will bereave you. Pestilence and blood shall pass through you, and I will bring the sword against you. I, the Lord, have spoken. Ezekiel chapter 6. Now the word of the Lord came to me, saying, Son of man, set your face toward the mountains of Israel, and prophesy against them, and say, O mountains of Israel, hear the word of the Lord God. Thus says the Lord God to the mountains, to the hills, to the ravines, and to the valleys, Indeed, I, even I, will bring a sword against you, and I will destroy your high places. Then your altars shall be desolate, your incense altars shall be broken, and I will cast down your slain men before your idols, and I will lay the corpses of the children of Israel before their idols, and I will scatter your bones all around your altars. In all your dwelling places the cities shall be laid waste, and the high places shall be desolate, so that your altars may be laid waste and made desolate, your idols may be broken and made to cease, your incense altars may be cut down, and your works may be abolished. The slain shall fall in your midst, and you shall know that I am the Lord. Yet I will leave

0: a remnant, so that you may have some who escape the sword among the nations when you are scattered through the countries. Then those of you who escape will remember me among the nations where they are carried captive, because I was crushed by their adulterous heart, which has departed from me, and by their eyes, which play the harlot after their idols. They will loathe themselves for the evils which they committed in all their abominations. And they shall know that I am the Lord. I have not said in vain that I would bring this calamity upon them. Thus says the Lord God, pound your fists and stamp your feet and say, alas for all the evil abominations of the house of Israel, for they shall fall by the sword, by famine, and by pestilence. He who is far off shall die by the pestilence. He who is near shall fall by the sword, and he who remains and is besieged shall die by the famine. Thus I will spend my fury upon them. Then you shall know that I am the Lord, when their slain are among their idols, all around their altars, on every high hill, on all the mountain tops, under every green tree, and under every thick oak, wherever they offered sweet incense to all their idols. So I will stretch out my hand against them and make the land desolate, yes, more desolate than the wilderness toward Dibla, in all their dwelling places. Then they shall know that I am the Lord. Ezekiel chapter 7. Moreover, the word of the Lord came to me, saying, and you, son of man, thus says the Lord God to the land of Israel, an end. The end has come upon the four corners of the land. Now the end has come upon you, and I will send my anger against you. I will judge you according to your ways, and I will repay you for all your abominations. My eye will not spare you, nor will I have pity, but I will repay your ways, and your abominations will be in your midst. Then you shall know that I am the Lord. Thus says the Lord God, a disaster, a singular disaster, behold, it has come. An end has come. The end has come. It has dawned for you. Behold, it has come. Doom has come to you, you who dwell in the land. The time has come. A day of trouble is near, and not of rejoicing in the mountains. Now upon you I will soon pour out my fury, and spend my anger upon you. I will judge you according to your ways, and I will repay you for all your abominations. My eye will not spare, nor will I have pity. I will repay you according to your ways, and your abominations will be in your midst. Then you shall know that I am the Lord who strikes. Behold the day. Behold, it has come. Doom has gone out. The rod has blossomed. Pride has budded. Violence has risen up into a rod of wickedness. None of them shall remain, none of their multitude, none of them, nor shall there be wailing for them. The time has come, the day draws near. Let not the buyer rejoice, nor the seller mourn, for wrath is on their whole multitude. For the seller shall not return to what has been sold, though he may still be alive. For the vision concerns the whole multitude, and it shall not turn back. No one will strengthen himself who lives in iniquity. They have blown the trumpet and made everyone ready, but no one goes to battle, for my wrath is on all their multitude. The sword is outside, and the pestilence and famine within. Whoever is in the field will die by the sword, and whoever is in the city, famine and pestilence will devour him. Those who survive will escape and be on the mountains, like doves of the valleys, all of them mourning, each for his iniquity. Every hand will be feeble, and every knee will be as weak as water. They will also be girded with sackcloth. Horror will cover them. Shame will be on every face, baldness on all their heads. They will throw their silver into the streets, and their gold will be like refuse. Their silver and their gold will not be able to deliver them in the day of the wrath of the Lord. They will not satisfy their souls, nor fill their stomachs, because it became their stumbling block of iniquity. As for the beauty of his ornaments, he set it in majesty, but they made from it the images of their abominations, their detestable things. Therefore I have made it like refuse to them. I will give it as plunder into the hands of strangers, and to the wicked of the earth as spoil, and they shall defile it. I will turn my face from them, and they will defile my secret place, for robbers shall enter it and defile it. Make a chain, for the land is filled with crimes of blood, and the city is full of violence. Therefore I will bring the worst of the Gentiles, and they will possess their houses. I will cause the pomp of the strong to cease, and their holy places shall be defiled. Destruction comes. They will seek peace, but there shall be none. Disaster will come upon disaster, and rumor will be upon rumor. Then they will seek a vision from a prophet, but the law will perish from the priest, and counsel from the elders. The king will mourn, the prince will be clothed with desolation, and the hands of the common people will tremble. I will do to them according to their way, and according to what they deserve, I will judge them. Then they shall know that I am the Lord. Ezekiel chapter 8. And it came to pass in the sixth year, in the sixth month, on the fifth day of the month, as I sat in my house with the elders of Judah sitting before me, that the hand of the Lord God fell upon me there. Then I looked, and there was a likeness, like the appearance of fire, from the appearance of his waist and downward, fire, and from his waist and upward, like the appearance of brightness, like the color of amber. He stretched out the form of a hand, and took me by a lock of my hair, and the Spirit lifted me up between earth and heaven, and brought me in visions of God to Jerusalem, to the door of the north gate of the inner court, where the seat of the image of jealousy was, which provokes to jealousy. And behold, the glory of the God of Israel was there, like the vision that I saw in the plain. Then he said to me, Son of man, lift your eyes now toward the north. So I lifted my eyes toward the north, and there, north of the altar gate, was this image of jealousy in the entrance. Furthermore, he said to me, Son of man, do you see what they are doing, the great abominations that the house of Israel commits here, to make me go far away from my sanctuary? Now turn again, you will see greater abominations. So he brought me to the door of the court, and when I looked, there was a hole in the wall. Then he said to me, Son of man, dig into the wall. And when I dug into the wall, there was a door. And he said to me, Go in and see the wicked abominations which they are doing there. So I went in and saw, and there, every sort of creeping thing, abominable beasts and all the idols of the house of Israel portrayed all around on the walls. And there stood before them 70 men of the elders of the house of Israel, and in their midst stood Jaazaniah the son of Shaphan. Each man had a censer in his hand, and a thick cloud of incense went up. Then he said to me, Son of man, have you seen what the elders of the house of Israel do in the dark, every man in the room of his idols? For they say, The Lord does not see us, the Lord has forsaken the land. And he said to me, Turn again, and you will see greater abominations that they are doing. So he brought me to the door of the north gate of the Lord's house, and to my dismay, women were sitting there weeping for Tammuz. Then he said to me, Have you seen this, O son of man? Turn again. You will see greater abominations than these. So he brought me into the inner court of the Lord's house, and there at the door of the temple of the Lord, between the porch and the altar, were about 25 men with their backs toward the temple of the Lord and their faces toward the east, and they were worshiping the sun toward the east. And he said to me, Have you seen this, O son of man? Is it a trivial thing to the house of Judah to commit the abominations which they commit here? For they have filled the land with violence. Then they have returned to provoke me to anger. Indeed, they put the branch to their nose. Therefore, I also will act in fury. My eye will not spare, nor will I have pity. And though they cry in my ears with a loud voice, I will not hear them. Ezekiel chapter 9. Then he called out in my hearing with a loud voice, saying, Let those who have charge over the city draw near, each with a deadly weapon in his hand. And suddenly, 6 men came from the direction of the upper gate, which faces north, each with his battle axe in his hand. One man among them was clothed with linen, and had a writer's inkhorn at his side. They went in and stood beside the bronze altar. Now the glory of the God of Israel had gone up from the cherub where it had been to the threshold of the temple. And he called to the man clothed with linen who had the writer's inkhorn at his side. And the Lord said to him, Go through the midst of the city, through the midst of Jerusalem, and put a mark on the foreheads of the men who sigh and cry over all the abominations that are done within it. To the others, he said in my hearing, Go after him through the city and kill. Do not let your eye spare, nor have any pity. Utterly slay old and young men, maidens, and little children and women. But do not come near anyone on whom is the mark, and begin at my sanctuary. So they began with the elders who were before the temple. Then he said to them, Defile the temple and fill the courts with the slain. Go out. And they went out and killed in the city. So it was that while they were killing them, I was left alone. And I fell on my face and cried out and said, Ah, Lord God, will you destroy all the remnant of Israel in pouring out your fury on Jerusalem? Then he said to me, The iniquity of the house of Israel and Judah is exceedingly great, and the land is full of bloodshed, and the city full of perversity. For they say, The Lord has forsaken the land, and the Lord does not see. And as for me also, my eye will neither spare, nor will I have pity, but I will recompense their deeds on their own head. Just then, the man clothed with linen, who had the inkhorn at his side, reported back and said, I have done as you commanded me. Ezekiel chapter 10. And I looked, and there in the firmament that was above the head of the cherubim, there appeared something like a sapphire stone, having the appearance of the likeness of a throne. Then he spoke to the man clothed with linen and said, Go in among the wheels under the cherub. Fill your hands with coals of fire from among the cherubim, and scatter them over the city. And he went in as I watched. Now the cherubim were standing on the south side of the temple when the man went in, and the cloud filled the inner court. Then the glory of the Lord went up from the cherub and paused over the threshold of the temple, and the house was filled with the cloud, and the court was full of the brightness of the Lord's glory. And the sound of the wings of the cherubim was heard even in the outer court, like the voice of Almighty God when he speaks. Then it happened, when he commanded the man clothed in linen, saying, Take fire from among the wheels, from among the cherubim, that he went in and stood beside the wheels. And the cherub stretched out his hand from among the cherubim to the fire that was among the cherubim, and took some of it and put it into the hands of the man clothed with linen, who took it and went out. The cherubim appeared to have the form of a man's hand under their wings. And when I looked, there were four wheels by the cherubim, one wheel by one cherub, and another wheel by each other cherub. The wheels appeared to have the color of a beryl stone. As for their appearance, all four looked alike, as it were a wheel in the middle of a wheel. When they went toward any of their four directions. They did not turn aside when they went, but followed in the direction the head was facing. They did not turn aside when they went. And their whole body, with their back, their hands, their wings, and the wheels that the four had, were full of eyes all around. As for the wheels, they were called in my hearing wheel. Each one had four faces. The first face was the face of a cherub, the second face the face of a man, the third the face of a lion, and the fourth the face of an eagle. And the cherubim were lifted up. This was the living creature I saw by the river Kebar. When the cherubim went, the wheels went beside them. And when the cherubim lifted their wings to mount up from the earth, the same wheels also did not turn from beside them. When the cherubim stood still, the wheels stood still. And when one was lifted up, the other lifted itself up, for the spirit of the living creature was in them. Then the glory of the Lord departed from the threshold of the temple and stood over the cherubim. And the cherubim lifted their wings and mounted up from the earth in my sight. When they went out, the wheels were beside them, and they stood at the door of the east gate of the Lord's house, and the glory of the God of Israel was above them. This is the living creature I saw under the God of Israel by the river Kebar, and I know they were cherubim. Each one had four faces, and each one had four wings, and the likeness of the hands of a man was under their wings. And the likeness of their faces was the same as the faces which I had seen by the river Kebar, their appearance and their persons. They each went straight forward. Ezekiel chapter 11. Then the Spirit lifted me up and brought me to the east gate of the Lord's house, which faces eastward. And there at the door of the gate were 25 men, among whom I saw Jaazaniah, the son of Azur, and Pelatiah, the son of Benaiah, princes of the people. And he said to me, Son of man, these are the men who devise iniquity and give wicked counsel in this city, who say, The time is not near to build houses. This city is the cauldron, and we are the meat. Therefore prophesy against them. Prophesy, O son of man. Then the Spirit of the Lord fell upon me and said to me, Speak. Thus says the Lord, Thus you have said, O house of Israel, for I know the things that come into your mind. You have multiplied your slain in this city, and you have filled its streets with the slain. Therefore, thus says the Lord God, your slain whom you have laid in its midst, they are the meat, and this city is the cauldron, but I shall bring you out of the midst of it. You have feared the sword, and I will bring a sword upon you, says the Lord God, and I will bring you out of its midst and deliver you into the hands of strangers and execute judgments on you. You shall fall by the sword. I will judge you at the border of Israel. Then you shall know that I am the Lord. This city shall not be your cauldron, nor shall you be the meat in its midst. I will judge you at the border of Israel. And you shall know that I am the Lord, for you have not walked in my statutes, nor executed my judgments, but have done according to the customs of the Gentiles, which are all around you. Now it happened, while I was prophesying, that Pelatiah, the son of Benaiah, died. Then I fell on my face and cried with a loud voice and said, Ah, Lord God, will you make a complete end of the remnant of Israel? Again the word of the Lord came to me, saying, Son of man, your brethren, your relatives, your countrymen, and all the house of Israel in its entirety are those about whom the inhabitants of Jerusalem have said, Get far away from the Lord. This land has been given to us as a possession. Therefore say, Thus says the Lord God, although I have cast them far off among the Gentiles, and although I have scattered them among the countries, yet I shall be a little sanctuary for them in the countries where they have gone. Therefore say, Thus says the Lord God, I will gather you from the peoples, assemble you from the countries where you have been scattered, and I will give you the land of Israel. And they will go there, and they will take away all its detestable things and all its abominations from there. Then I will give them one heart, and I will put a new spirit within them, and take the stony heart out of their flesh, and give them a heart of flesh, that they may walk in my statutes, and keep my judgments, and do them. And they shall be my people, and I will be their God. But as for those whose hearts follow the desire for their detestable things and their abominations, I will recompense their deeds on their own heads, says the Lord God. So the cherubim lifted up their wings with the wheels beside them, and the glory of the God of Israel was high above them. And the glory of the Lord went up from the midst of the city and stood on the mountain, which is on the east side of the city. Then the Spirit took me up and brought me in a vision by the Spirit of God into Chaldea, to those in captivity. And the vision that I had seen went up from me. So I spoke to those in captivity of all the things the Lord had shown me. Ezekiel chapter 12. Now the word of the Lord came to me, saying, Son of man, you dwell in the midst of a rebellious house, which has eyes to see, but does not see, and ears to hear, but does not hear, for they are a rebellious house. Therefore, son of man, prepare your belongings for captivity, and go into captivity by day in their sight. You shall go from your place into captivity to another place in their sight. It may be that they will consider, though they are a rebellious house. By day you shall bring out your belongings in their sight, as though going into captivity, and at evening you shall go in their sight like those who go into captivity. Dig through the wall in their sight, and carry your belongings out through it. In their sight you shall bear them on your shoulders and carry them out at twilight. You shall cover your face so that you cannot see the ground, for I have made you a sign to the house of Israel. So I did as I was commanded. I brought out my belongings by day as though going into captivity, and at evening I dug through the wall with my hand. I brought them out at twilight, and I bore them on my shoulder in their sight. And in the morning the word of the Lord came to me, saying, Son of man, has not the house of Israel, the rebellious house, said to you, What are you doing? Say to them, Thus says the Lord God, This burden concerns the prince in Jerusalem, and all the house of Israel who are among them. Say, I am assigned to you, as I have done, so shall it be done to them. They shall be carried away into captivity. And the prince who is among them shall bear his belongings on his shoulder at twilight and go out. They shall dig through the wall to carry them out through it. He shall cover his face so that he cannot see the ground with his eyes. I will also spread my net over him, and he shall be caught in my snare. I will bring him to Babylon, to the land of the Chaldeans, yet he shall not see it, though he shall die there. I will scatter to every wind all who are around him to help him, and all his troops, and I will draw out the sword after them. Then they shall know that I am the Lord when I scatter them among the nations and disperse them throughout the countries. But I will spare a few of their men from the sword, from famine, and from pestilence, that they may declare all their abominations among the Gentiles wherever they go. Then they shall know that I am the Lord. Moreover, the word of the Lord came to me, saying, Son of man, eat your bread with quaking, and drink your water with trembling and anxiety. And say to the people of the land, Thus says the Lord God to the inhabitants of Jerusalem and to the land of Israel, They shall eat their bread with anxiety and drink their water with dread, so that her land may be emptied of all who are in it, because of the violence of all those who dwell in it. Then the cities that are inhabited shall be laid waste, and the land shall become desolate, and you shall know that I am the Lord. And the word of the Lord came to me, saying, Son of man, what is this proverb that you people have about the land of Israel, which says, The days are prolonged, and every vision fails? Tell them, therefore, Thus says the Lord God, I will lay this proverb to rest, and they shall no more use it as a proverb in Israel. But say to them, The days are at hand, and the fulfillment of every vision. For no more shall there be any false vision or flattering divination within the house of Israel. For I am the Lord, I speak, and the word which I speak will come to pass. It will no more be postponed. For in your days, O rebellious house, I will say the word and perform it, says the Lord God. Again the word of the Lord came to me, saying, Son of man, look, the house of Israel is saying, The vision that he sees is for many days from now, and he prophesies of times far off. Therefore say to them, Thus says the Lord God, None of my words will be postponed any more, but the word which I speak will be done, says the Lord God. Ezekiel chapter 13. And the word of the Lord came to me, saying, Son of man, prophesy against the prophets of Israel who prophesy, and say to those who prophesy out of their own heart, Hear the word of the Lord. Thus says the Lord God, Woe to the foolish prophets who follow their own spirit and have seen nothing. O Israel, your prophets are like foxes in the deserts. You have not gone up into the gaps to build a wall for the house of Israel to stand in battle on the day of the Lord. They have envisioned futility and false divination, saying, Thus says the Lord, but the Lord has not sent them. Yet they hope that the word may be confirmed. Have you not seen a futile vision? And have you not spoken false divination? You say, The Lord says, but I have not spoken. Therefore, thus says the Lord God, because you have spoken nonsense and envisioned lies, therefore I am indeed against you, says the Lord God. My hand will be against the prophets who envision futility and who divine lies. They shall not be in the assembly of my people, nor be written in the record of the house of Israel. Nor shall they enter into the land of Israel. Then you shall know that I am the Lord God. Because they have seduced my people, saying, Peace, when there is no peace. And one builds a wall, and they plaster it with untempered mortar. Say to those who plaster it with untempered mortar that it will fall. There will be a flooding rain, and you, O great hailstones, shall fall, and a stormy wind shall tear it down. Surely, when the wall has fallen, will it not be said to you, Where is the mortar with which you plastered it? Therefore, thus says the Lord God, I will cause a stormy wind to break forth in my fury, and there shall be a flooding rain in my anger, and great hailstones in fury to consume it. So I will break down the wall you have plastered with untempered mortar, and bring it down to the ground so that its foundation will be uncovered. It will fall, and you shall be consumed in the midst of it. Then you shall know that I am the Lord. Thus will I accomplish my wrath on the wall and on those who have plastered it with untempered mortar. And I will say to you, The wall is no more, nor those who plastered it. That is, the prophets of Israel who prophesy concerning Jerusalem and who see visions of peace for her when there is no peace, says the Lord God. Likewise, son of man, set your face against the daughters of your people who prophesy out of their own heart. Prophesy against them and say, Thus says the Lord God, Woe to the women who sew magic charms on their sleeves and make veils for the heads of people of every height to hunt souls. Will you hunt the souls of my people and keep yourselves alive? And will you profane me among my people for handfuls of barley and for pieces of bread, killing people who should not die and keeping people alive who should not live? By your lying to my people who listen to lies? Therefore thus says the Lord God, Behold, I am against your magic charms by which you hunt souls there like birds. I will tear them from your arms and let the souls go, the souls you hunt like birds. I will also tear off your veils and deliver my people out of your hand, and they shall no longer be as prey in your hand. Then you shall know that I am the Lord. Because with lies you have made the heart of the righteous sad, whom I have not made sad, and you have strengthened the hands of the wicked, so that he does not turn from his wicked way to save his life. Therefore, you shall no longer envision futility, nor practice divination, for I will deliver my people out of your hand, and you shall know that I am the Lord. Ezekiel chapter 14. Now some of the elders of Israel came to me and sat before me. And the word of the Lord came to me, saying, Son of man, these men have set up their idols in their hearts, and put before them that which causes them to stumble into iniquity. Should I let myself be inquired of at all by them? Therefore speak to them, and say to them, Thus says the Lord God, Every one of the house of Israel who sets up his idols in his heart, and puts before him what causes him to stumble into iniquity, and then comes to the prophet, I, the Lord, will answer him who comes, according to the multitude of his idols, that I may seize the house of Israel by their heart, because they are all estranged from me by their idols. Therefore, say to the house of Israel, Thus says the Lord God, Repent, turn away from your idols, and turn your faces away from all your abominations. For any one of the house of Israel, or of the strangers who dwell in Israel, who separates himself from me, and sets up his idols in his heart, and puts before him what causes him to stumble into iniquity, then comes to a prophet to inquire of him concerning me, I, the Lord, will answer him by myself. I will set my face against that man, and make him a sign and a proverb, and I will cut him off from the midst of my people. Then you shall know that I am the Lord. And if the prophet is induced to speak anything, I, the Lord, have induced that prophet, and I will stretch out my hand against him, and destroy him from among my people Israel. And they shall bear their iniquity. The punishment of the prophet shall be the same as the punishment of the one who inquired, that the house of Israel may no longer stray from me, nor be profaned any more with all their transgressions, but that they may be my people, and I may be their God, says the Lord God. The word of the Lord came again to me, saying, Son of man, when a land sins against me by persistent unfaithfulness, I will stretch out my hand against it. I will cut off its supply of bread, send famine on it, and cut off man and beast from it. Even if these three men, Noah, Daniel, and Job, were in it, they would deliver only themselves by their righteousness, says the Lord God. If I cause wild beasts to pass through the land and they empty it, and make it so desolate that no man may pass through because of the beasts, even though these three men were in it, as I live, says the Lord God, they would deliver neither sons nor daughters, only they would be delivered, and the land would be desolate. Or if I bring a sword on that land, and say, Sword, go through the land, and I cut off man and beast from it, even though these three men were in it, as I live, says the Lord God, they would deliver neither sons nor daughters, but only they themselves would be delivered. Or, if I send a pestilence into that land and pour out my fury on it in blood, and cut off from it man and beast, even though Noah, Daniel, and Job were in it, as I live, says the Lord God, they would deliver neither son nor daughter. They would deliver only themselves by their righteousness. For thus says the Lord God, how much more it shall be when I send my four severe judgments on Jerusalem, the sword and famine and wild beasts and pestilence, to cut off man and beast from it. Yet, behold, there shall be left in it a remnant who will be brought out, both sons and daughters. Surely they will come out to you, and you will see their ways and their doings. Then you will be comforted concerning the disaster that I have brought upon Jerusalem, all that I have brought upon it. And they will comfort you when you see their ways and their doings, and you shall know that I have done nothing without cause that I have done in it, says the Lord God. Ezekiel chapter 15. Then the word of the Lord came to me, saying, Son of man, how is the wood of the vine better than any other wood, the vine branch which is among the trees of the forest? Is wood taken from it to make any object? Or can men make a peg from it to hang any vessel on? Instead, it is thrown into the fire for fuel. The fire devours both ends of it, and its middle is burned. Is it useful for any work? Indeed, when it was whole, no object could be made from it. How much less will it be useful for any work when the fire has devoured it and it is burned? Therefore, thus says the Lord God, like the wood of the vine among the trees of the forest, which I have given to the fire for fuel, so I will give up the inhabitants of Jerusalem, and I will set my face against them. They will go out from one fire, but another fire shall devour them. Then you shall know that I am the Lord, when I set my face against them. Thus I will make the land desolate, because they have persisted in unfaithfulness, says the Lord God. Ezekiel chapter 16. Again, the word of the Lord came to me, saying, Son of man, cause Jerusalem to know her abominations, and say, Thus says the Lord God to Jerusalem, Your birth and your nativity are from the land of Canaan. Your father was an Amorite, and your mother a Hittite. As for your nativity, on the day you were born, your navel cord was not cut, nor were you washed in water to cleanse you. You were not rubbed with salt, nor wrapped in swaddling clothes. No, I pitied you to do any of these things for you, to have compassion on you. But you were thrown out into the open field when you yourself were loathed on the day you were born. And when I passed by you and saw you struggling in your own blood, I said to you in your blood, Live. Yes, I said to you in your blood, Live. I made you thrive like a plant in the field. And you grew, matured, and became very beautiful. Your breasts were formed, your hair grew, but you were naked and bare. When I passed by you again and looked upon you, indeed your time was the time of love. So I spread my wing over you and covered your nakedness. Yes, I swore an oath to you and entered into a covenant with you, and you became mine, says the Lord God. Then I washed you in water. Yes, I thoroughly washed off your blood, and I anointed you with oil. I clothed you in embroidered cloth and gave you sandals of badger skin. I clothed you with fine linen and covered you with silk. I adorned you with ornaments, put bracelets on your wrists and a chain on your neck. And I put a jewel in your nose, earrings in your ears, and a beautiful crown on your head. Thus you were adorned with gold and silver, and your clothing was of fine linen, silk, and embroidered cloth. You ate pastry of fine flour, honey, and oil. You were exceedingly beautiful and succeeded to royalty. Your fame went among the nations because of your beauty, for it was perfect through my splendor, which I had bestowed on you, says the Lord God. But you trusted in your own beauty, played the harlot because of your fame, and poured out your harlotry on everyone passing by who would have it. You took some of your garments and adorned multicolored high places for yourself, and played the harlot on them. Such things should not happen nor be. You have also taken your beautiful jewelry from my gold and my silver, which I had given you, and made for yourself male images, and played the harlot with them. You took your embroidered garments and covered them, and you set my oil and my incense before them. Also my food which I gave you, the pastry of fine flour, oil, and honey which I fed you, you set it before them as sweet incense, and so it was, says the Lord God. Moreover, you took your sons and your daughters, whom you bore to me, and these you sacrificed to them to be devoured. Were your acts of harlotry a small matter, that you have slain my children, and offered them up to them by causing them to pass through the fire? And in all your abominations and acts of harlotry, you did not remember the days of your youth, when you were naked and bare, struggling in your blood? Then it was so, after all your wickedness. Woe! Woe to you, says the Lord God, that you also built for yourself a shrine and made a high place for yourself in every street. You built your high places at the head of every road and made your beauty to be abhorred. You offered yourself to everyone who passed by and multiplied your acts of harlotry. You also committed harlotry with the Egyptians, your very fleshly neighbors, and increased your acts of harlotry to provoke me to anger. Behold, therefore, I stretched out my hand against you, diminished your allotment, and gave you up to the will of those who hate you, the daughters of the Philistines, who were ashamed of your lewd behavior. You also played the harlot with the Assyrians, because you were insatiable. Indeed, you played the harlot with them, and still were not satisfied. Moreover, you multiplied your acts of harlotry as far as the land of the traitor, Chaldea, and even then you were not satisfied. How degenerate is your heart, says the Lord God, seeing you do all these things, the deeds of a brazen harlot. You erected your shrine at the head of every road, and built your high place in every street. Yet you were not like a harlot, because you scorned payment. You are an adulterous wife, who takes strangers instead of her husband. Men make payment to all harlots, but you made your payments to all your lovers, and hired them to come to you from all around for your harlotry. You are the opposite of other women in your harlotry, because no one solicited you to be a harlot, in that you gave payment, but no payment was given you. Therefore you are the opposite. Now then, O harlot, hear the word of the Lord. Thus says the Lord God, because your filthiness was poured out, and your nakedness uncovered in your harlotry with your lovers, and with all your abominable idols, and because of the blood of your children, which you gave to them, surely, therefore, I will gather all your lovers with whom you took pleasure, all those you loved and all those you hated. I will gather them from all around against you, and will uncover your nakedness to them, that they may see all your nakedness. And I will judge you as women who break wedlock, or shed blood are judged. I will bring blood upon you in fury and jealousy. I will also give you into their hand, and they shall throw down your shrines and break down your high places. They shall also strip you of your clothes, take your beautiful jewelry, and leave you naked and bare. They shall also bring up an assembly against you, and they shall stone you with stones and thrust you through with their swords. They shall burn your houses with fire and execute judgments on you in the sight of many women, and I will make you cease playing the harlot, and you shall no longer hire lovers. So I will lay to rest my fury toward you, and my jealousy shall depart from you. I will be quiet and be angry no more. Because you did not remember the days of your youth, but agitated me with all these things, surely I will also recompense your deeds on your own head, says the Lord God. And you shall not commit lewdness in addition to all your abominations. Indeed, everyone who quotes Proverbs will use this proverb against you, like mother, like daughter. You are your mother's daughter, loathing husband and children, and you are the sister of your sisters who loathed their husbands and children. Your mother was a Hittite, and your father an Amorite. Your elder sister is Samaria, who dwells with her daughters to the north of you. And your younger sister, who dwells to the south of you, is Sodom and her daughters. You did not walk in their ways, nor act according to their abominations. But, as if that were too little, you became more corrupt than they in all your ways. As I live, says the Lord God, neither your sister Sodom nor her daughters have done as you and your daughters have done. Look, this was the iniquity of your sister Sodom. She and her daughter had pride, fullness of food, and abundance of idleness. Neither did she strengthen the hand of the poor and the needy. And they were haughty and committed abomination before me. Therefore I took them away as I saw fit. Samaria did not commit half of your sins, but you have multiplied your abominations more than they, and have justified your sisters by all the abominations which you have done. You who judged your sisters bear your own shame also, because the sins which you committed were more abominable than theirs. They are more righteous than you. Yes, be disgraced also, and bear your own shame, because you justified your sisters.
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1: 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Today we continue his series in the Gospel of Mark and the message, the authority of the Son of God. Here's Andy Davis.
2: Turn your Bibles to Mark chapter 1, 21 through 28. Mark 1, 21. Immediately from the beginning of this amazing book, the Gospel of Mark, we have the theme, the thesis, the central idea of the Gospel of Mark. Mark 1, 1, the beginning of the Gospel about Jesus Christ, the Son of God. So the word Gospel means good news. And the good news is that Jesus is the Christ, and that the Messiah, the Christ, is the Son of God, or God the Son. How wonderful it is that God, centuries before Jesus was born, promised the Messiah, king, to rule in David's lineage. And that he would rule not just the Jewish nation, but the whole world. That's the best good news that there has ever been.

that we need. It's the kind of king we need in the world today, and we will always need for all eternity. The infinite majesty of his person is established in this title, the Son of God. Jesus is not merely the son of David, the descendant of David. He is that, but he's also God's only begotten son. And behind this is the idea of a kingdom, the kingdom of God, that God, the creator of the universe, is a king with rights to rule over that universe. And he has that right to rule over us completely and totally. So the central call of the Bible is exactly what Jesus said as he began his public ministry. Look again at verse 15, Mark 1:15. The time has come, he said, the kingdom of God is near. Repent and believe the good news. Because the kingdom of God is drawn near, every sinner is commanded by God to repent of their sins and believe the gospel, the good news, and thereby enter the kingdom of God and submit gladly to the king. So already in this very early stage of the Gospel of Mark, we have five proofs that Jesus is rightful king of the world and therefore king of our lives. First, we had a divine forerunner, John the Baptist, who ran ahead of the king and proclaimed his way like a herald. Secondly, a divine coronation ceremony in which Almighty God himself anointed him directly with the descending Holy Spirit, not merely symbolically as the Jewish kings were with oil symbolizing the coming of the Spirit, but the Spirit himself descended on Jesus. And he was announced, proclaimed to the world, and specifically to Jesus, but also to the world, "You are my son, whom I love. With you I am well pleased." And then thirdly, a sound defeat of Jesus's enemy, the central enemy, Satan, in direct spiritual warfare, resisting all of the temptations that Satan threw at him over a 40-day period in the desert. And then fourth, the clear proclamation of the message that I just proclaimed to you a moment ago. As he begins his public ministry after John was put in prison, "The time has come. The kingdom of God is near. Repent and believe." That proclamation. And then fifthly, he's beginning to assemble his warriors who will join along with him, the apostles. They're not designated that yet, but they will be. And he walks along the Sea of Galilee and assembles them together, Simon and Andrew, James and John, saying, "Follow me, and I will make you to become fishers of men." Now, in this passage that we're studying today, Jesus moves out to build his kingdom and calls people to enter it and to submit to his reign. Now, essential to this is that we sinners would recognize his authority, and that is his God-given right to rule over us, to give us commands that we must obey. We tend, as sinners, to be very hostile to authority, to be suspicious of authority, and we want to fight against it. Jesus seeks to win us to yield to his authority. And throughout the Gospel of Mark, we're going to see more and more evidences and persuasions of why we should submit to Jesus as our king. Now, it begins with Jesus' teaching, with his words, the authority of Jesus' words. Look at verses 21 and 22. They went to Capernaum, and when the Sabbath came, Jesus went into the synagogue and began to teach. The people were amazed at his teaching because he taught them as one who had authority, not as their teachers of the law. So the context of this preaching ministry is a synagogue in Capernaum. As a continuation of the previous passage, Jesus had walked along the Sea of Galilee, called these four disciples, future apostles, to follow him, Peter and Andrew, brothers, James and John, brothers, two sets of brothers. They were fishing along the sea, and Jesus called them to follow him, and instantly they dropped their nets and followed him. They went with him then to Capernaum. Now, Capernaum was a prosperous fishing town on the north shore of the Sea of Galilee. The sea itself was a freshwater lake, 7 miles wide, 13 miles long. Now, the word Capernaum literally means village of Nahum. Village of Nahum. Perhaps it was the hometown of the Old Testament prophet Nahum. The town was on the Roman road called the Via Maris. Historians tell us that Capernaum had a seawall 8 feet high with a promenade that sat upon it about a half mile long. Fishing piers were built out on that seawall, and they extended over 100 feet out into the Sea of Galilee. That would be a perfect place for fishing ships to come in and

0: and unload their catches of fish. Capernaum would become the base of Jesus' operations in that region for the beginning of his ministry. After he had been evicted from his hometown of Nazareth, Jesus would do a river of miracles in Capernaum. A river of miracles, one after the other. There never has been, never will be a wonder worker like Jesus. But later, he would condemn the city of Capernaum for failing to repent, for failing to enter the kingdom as they should have done. And he would condemn them in Matthew 11, 21 through 24, also with Chorazin, the city of Chorazin and Bethsaida. Woe to you, Chorazin. Woe to you, Bethsaida. If the miracles that were performed in you had been performed in Tyre and Sidon, they would have repented long ago in sackcloth and ashes. But I tell you, it'll be more bearable for Tyre and Sidon on the day of judgment than for you. And you, Capernaum, will you be lifted up to the skies? No, you'll go down to the depths. If the miracles that were performed in you, Capernaum, had been performed in Sodom, it would have remained to this day. But I tell you, it'll be more bearable for Sodom on the day of judgment than for you, Capernaum. To whom much is given, much is required. And the people of Capernaum were given much. They were given ample evidence of the greatness of Jesus Christ by these miracles that he did. Now, Mark tells us on the Sabbath, Jesus went into the synagogue. Synagogue was the center of Jewish religious life. In every community, the word literally means a gathering where they were gathered together, an assembly, a place where the Jews would meet, especially on the Sabbath, and they would read the scriptures and they would pray and worship. Keep in mind that the common people did not have individual copies of the scripture. And so they would come to hear the word of God read. What we know now is the Old Testament. Of course, the New Testament didn't exist yet. And so they would assemble together and they would read scripture. Furthermore, every qualified Jewish man in the synagogue had the right to comment on the scripture, on the passage that was read, to say something, a word of exhortation. And Jesus began to teach in that setting. Now, Mark is a very efficient and a very economical writer. It's the shortest of the Gospels. And he doesn't give us any sampling of Jesus' teaching here. He focuses instead on the reaction of the people who heard him. They were stunned, absolutely stunned. Now, the stunned reactions of the people who heard Jesus' teaching was very common, actually. Later in his ministry, Jesus' enemies sent some temple police to go arrest Jesus. And the temple police went to arrest him, and after a time, they came back empty-handed. And so Jesus' enemies said, "Where is he?" And they said, "No one ever spoke like this man." Well, they were blown away. John 7:46. And so it was also in this synagogue in Capernaum. The people were amazed. The Greek word implies they were stunned, blown away. They'd never heard anything like it. But what amazed them was the overwhelming sense of authority with which Jesus taught. He was not like their teachers of the law. Now, the teachers of the law, sometimes in some translations called scribes, were responsible for the constant copying of the Hebrew scriptures. Remember, again, they didn't have printing presses. They didn't have ways to mass produce literature as we have today. And so every copy of the scripture was handwritten, very costly. So these scribes, these teachers of law, worked all day long copying, literally letter by letter, the Hebrew scrolls. So there would be another copy of the Law of Moses, the writings, and the prophets. Now, they were experts, so they believed, in what the word taught, and so they were responsible for teaching the people. Scribes were often honored with the title rabbi, and they loved this. They loved to be greeted in the marketplaces and have people be deferential to them and have the most important seats in the synagogues and the places of honor and the banquets. However, their teaching style was far removed from the words of Scripture, long since removed. Many steps removed. They would zero in on what previous rabbis centuries before had taught about this or that, and then how subsequent rabbis then commented on what the earlier rabbis said. And they would go over all the debates and wranglings of the Jewish people over this or that scripture and how this or that rabbi had resolved that particular wrangling. And they would go over the minutiae of the law. Some of these scribes were mystical or allegorical in the way that they taught. Their position in Jewish society was secure because no one could challenge them. They had absolute teaching authority, the position of teaching. Very few people, however, the common people, even understood what they were talking about. It just didn't make a lot of sense to them. And they themselves were merely parroting what some other human teachers had said. And in their traditionalism, they got further and further from the true word of God. Jesus leveled all that, blew it all away. He raised that structure to the ground by the way he taught. He didn't cite any previous rabbis at all. He didn't cite any other human authority. He gave no allegiance to the high priest. Didn't say anything about the school of instruction, biblical instruction in Jerusalem. He didn't refer to any of that. Instead, he spoke with direct, unquestionable personal authority concerning the word of God. Now, Matthew gives us a sampling of this. So in the Sermon on the Mount in Matthew, he says, "You have heard that it was said to the people long ago, 'Do not murder, and anyone who murders will be subject to judgment.' But I tell you that anyone who is angry with his brother will be subject to judgment." Again, anyone who says to his brother, "Raka," is answerable to the Sanhedrin. But anyone who says, "You fool," will be in danger of the fire of hell. And then a few moments later, "You have heard that it was said, 'Do not commit adultery.' But I tell you that anyone who looks at a woman lustfully has already committed adultery with her in his heart. If your right eye causes you to sin, gouge it out and throw it away. It is better for you to lose one part of your body than for your whole body to go into hell." Amazing. "You have heard that it was said, but I say to you." And then teaching clearly about the dangers of hell. Teaching that the law of God does not merely check your external performance and behavior, but actually probes the inner workings of your heart. Not only the external danger of the physical act of murder, but the eternal danger of anger, which is the root of murder. Not just the physical danger of actual physical adultery, but the eternal danger to your soul of lust. Probing the heart. Keep in mind, Jesus' handling of the law was perfectly right. In retrospect, it makes perfect sense, because the 10th commandment was a commandment against covetousness, coveting. And where do you covet except in the heart, inside the heart? Coveting leads to actions, it's true, but the law was against a heart disposition, a heart sin. Jesus just extended that to all of it. God is not looking merely at the external appearance, but he's looking at the heart. And keep in mind also that he was the first to unfold the infinite danger that hangs over all sinners of hell, of eternal conscious torment. As I said in the book of Job, there is no clear doctrine of hell in the Old Testament. Doctrine of the grave, but beyond that, fires of hell, eternal conscious torment, it was Jesus that opened that up for us, the threat of hell. Perhaps the greatest, most shocking assertion of all are the things he said about himself and how he related to the Word of God, the Old Testament. When he had taught in Nazareth, the scroll of Isaiah was handed to him, and he unrolled it, and he found a specific place that related to the ministry he was about to begin. Isaiah 61, Luke 4, 18 and 19 teaches this. "The Spirit of the Lord is upon me, because the Lord has anointed me to preach good news to the poor. He has sent me to proclaim freedom for the prisoners and recovery of sight to the blind, and to release the oppressed and proclaim the year of the Lord's favor." And after rolling the scroll of Isaiah back up, He sat down in the customary physical position of a teacher and said these stunning words. Today, in your hearing, this scripture is fulfilled. Fulfilled. That's a messianic prophecy. Jesus overtly claimed to be the one about whom Isaiah wrote. It's a staggering claim, a staggering level of authority. Our salvation depends on hearing Jesus' words properly, understanding the authority with which he speaks to our souls. Those threats against anger, those threats against lust are threats against us. He is the judge who will sit on our final court trial, on our souls, and evaluate us. His legal opinion on the state of your soul matters because he is the king. And Jesus said in John 5, 24 and 25, I tell you the truth, whoever hears my word and believes him who sent me has eternal life and will not be condemned. He has crossed over from death to life. The salvation of your soul depends on hearing Jesus speak the truth and believing that it's coming straight from God through Jesus. Secondly, the authority of Jesus' judgment. Suddenly, in the middle of this authoritative teaching that Jesus was doing, a demon raised its ugly head, revealed its presence. Verse 23, 24. Just then, a man in their synagogue who was possessed by an evil spirit cried out, What do you want with us, Jesus of Nazareth? Have you come to destroy us? I know who you are, the Holy One of God. Mark says, immediately. He says that a lot, or just then. It's just a shocking moment right in the middle. It's the sound of Jesus' voice and the purity of his word that forced this demon up and out to reveal himself. And the demon's reaction, we're going to see this again and again in the Gospel of Mark. The terror with which demons greeted Jesus. They're overtly terrorized by him. So we get to this hidden power of demons. Many times in Mark's Gospel, we're going to come across the issue of demon possession. There is not a single clear example of demon possession in the Old Testament. There's some moments here and there, but it's not overt. There are only two mentioned in the book of Acts. It's not addressed in the epistles. The activity of demons is huge in the book of Revelation. But it's especially centered in the Gospels during the ministry of Jesus. Jesus encountered demons, it seems, every day. Every single day. And he drove out demons. And driving out demons was one of the central displays of the power of his kingdom. It proved his authority. We'll have more on that in a moment. It seems like demons prefer to stay hidden, to do their work invisibly, subtly, even so it is today. But when Jesus came into the world, he brought the blinding light of his glory and of his truth. And it burned within the evil darkness that the demons had crafted, spiritual darkness. And suddenly they come skittering out and running like cockroaches in a darkened kitchen. When I was a student at MIT, I lived in a fraternity in Boston. It was built in the Back Bay, which is landfill, friends. It's a bunch of landfill. And the cockroaches live there. We had to bomb that house 3 times a year. One night, I woke up with cockroaches running across my face. I knew that would get you. If you went down at night and turned on the light, there they'd be. And they'd run for cover. Amazingly, the demons run to Jesus, not away from him. With the Doone of the Gadarenes, you're going to see that. He comes from afar to Jesus. You know why? He knows he's nowhere to hide. You got to go deal with him. If you want something from him, you better go beg him. Because you can't get away from him. They understand who he is, and they're afraid of him. And so when Jesus came, he turned on the light, and they were revealed. So what are they? What are demons? Well, we address this at the end of the book of Job, sermons on Behemoth and Leviathan. Remember I said at the time, I'm not 100% certain that Behemoth and Leviathan represent demons and Satan, but I am 100% certain that demons and Satan are an issue today. And we need to understand their role in human suffering. So demons are fallen angels. Angels are spiritual beings created similar to us in that they have intelligence, verbal skills, ability to evaluate God's work and worship Him. They just don't have the physical side, the bodies that we have. Revelation 12 makes it plain that Satan led some sort of a heavenly revolt against Almighty God. And it seems a third of the demons joined him in that heavenly revolt as the dragon's tail swept a third of the stars from the sky and flung them to the earth. Seems it's talking about angels that fell with him. And he lost his heavenly battle and was hurled to the earth. Jesus said, I saw Satan fall like lightning from heaven. And so the demons joined him. They are the devil and his angels. Now, it seems some of them were locked immediately or some subsequent time later in a pit of some sort, a pit that they find torturous and that they're terrorized of. They're held in that bottomless pit for future judgment. But that is not hell. That's not their final judgment. Demons have far greater power than human beings do. They have the ability to infiltrate human minds, to insinuate thoughts, mental temptations, and occasionally to take possession of people, to totally take over a human personality so that they violate their will. The person doesn't have a will in the matter anymore. That's what we're dealing. So in that synagogue in Capernaum, this demon inhabiting the body of a man cries out in terror and rage to Jesus. Look at verse 24. What do you want with us, Jesus of Nazareth? Have you come to destroy us? I know who you are, the Holy One of God. Now we're going to see many times in the Gospel of Mark, as well as other places in the New Testament, that demons have a very accurate theology. They get it right. The things they say, generally true, theologically. As James said, demons believe that God is one, or that there is one God, and they shudder. But they get the doctrine right. Remember the demon-possessed girl who walked along behind Paul and Silas in Philippi? Acts 16:17, the demon-possessed girl was crying out, "These men are servants of the Most High God who are telling you the way to be saved." Every word of that's true. So it is with demonic statements about Jesus in the Gospel of Mark. They're factually true. The demon calls him Jesus of Nazareth. That's his hometown. It's his human name, his human location. He is fully human. But he also says, I know who you are. You're the Holy One of God. Holy. Sinless. You've never sinned. And you recently defeated our king, Satan, in a battle in the desert, and you still haven't sinned. You're holy. But you're not just a holy person. You are the Holy One of God. Later, we're going to have this open demonic testimony in Mark 3:11. Whenever the evil spirit saw him, they fell down before him and cried out, "You are the Son of God." Accurate theology. So the demons speak the truth about Jesus, and we're going to find again and again, they are terrified of him. Why are they terrified of him? First, they know who he is, and second, they know who they are. That's why they're terrified. Jesus is their mortal enemy. They're in open warfare against Almighty God. And beyond this, it seems in Revelation 12, along with Satan, they know that their time is short. They don't have much longer to do all this. Revelation 12:12. They know that their end will be the lake of fire. That's their future punishment. And the lake of fire was crafted as a punishment for the devil and his angels. But then, since we humans under Adam joined Satan in his rebellion against God, we get the same punishment that was crafted for the devil and his angels if we don't repent of our sins and flee to Christ. And so Jesus will say in his judgment in Matthew 25:41, he will say to those on his left, the goats, the unbelievers, "Depart from me, you who are cursed, into the eternal fire prepared for the devil and his angels." Those are demons. Furthermore, there was at that time an immediate possibility that Jesus would command those demons to be thrown into the pit to join other demons that are being tortured until their final damnation. That they'll lose their freedom to roam on the earth. 2 Peter 2:4, God did not spare angels when they sinned, but sent them to hell, putting them in gloomy dungeons to be held for judgment. So Tartarus, the pit, it's a pit. Doesn't come across always in the English translations. But there's a pit. Also Jude 6, the angels who did not keep their positions of authority, but abandoned their own home, these he has kept in darkness, bound with everlasting chains for judgment on the great day. So they've not been judged finally yet, but they've lost their freedom and they're being tortured. They're afraid of this. So another time in Matthew 8:29, a demon cries out, "What do you want with us, Son of God? Have you come here to torture us before the appointed time? Are we going to lose our freedom?" So the demons knew full well that Jesus is the judge of all the earth. It is his right and his power to condemn all demons if he wants to immediate torture. He is Lord of heaven and earth. All authority in heaven and earth has been given to him. That's who he is. And so the demon is terrified of Jesus' power to judge. Now let me just stop and say, our salvation in part begins with a healthy fear of Jesus' power to condemn us to hell. The fear of the Lord is the beginning of wisdom. Proverbs 9:10. John 5:27, that God has given the Son authority to judge because he is the Son of Man. He has the right to judge your soul. He has that right. Matthew 25:31-32, when the Son of Man comes in his glory and all the angels, the holy angels with him, he will sit on his throne in heavenly glory and all the nations will be gathered before him. All of them. And he will separate the people one from another as a shepherd separates the sheep from the goats. And then again, Revelation 20:11-15. Then I saw a great white throne and him who was seated on it. Earth and sky fled from his presence, and there was no place for them. And I saw the dead, great and small, standing before the throne, and the books were open. Another book was open, which is the book of life, and the dead were judged according to what they had done as recorded in the books. And the sea gave up the dead that were in it, and death and Hades gave up the dead that were in them. And each person was judged according to what he had done. Then death and Hades were thrown into the lake of fire. The lake of fire is the second death. If anyone's name was not found written in the book of life, he was thrown into the lake of fire. So it is right for us to fear that and flee to Christ. It's right for us to understand that Christ came to drink hell for us on the cross that we might be set free from that terror ourselves. And all you have to do is repent of your sins and believe the good news that your sins can be forgiven by simple faith and that you will be welcomed into the family of God. That's the gospel. Demons understood better than all of those unbelievers in Capernaum what kind of threat Jesus' power as judge of all the earth holds for them. The demons were in terror of him. And so we must flee to Christ. So thirdly, the authority of Jesus' power. Verse 25-26. Be quiet, said Jesus sternly. Come out of him. The evil spirit shook the man violently and came out of him with a shriek. Jesus has direct and immediate power over this and every demon. Again and again, we're going to see this. I love this phrase that came into my mind as I was memorizing Mark. Effortless power over demons. Effortless. There's never any struggle by Jesus. It's not hard. Doesn't matter how many of them there are. Effortless. And Jesus gives this demon an instant command. Be quiet. Though what the demon said about him was true, he wasn't going to be hired by the kingdom of God to proclaim biblical truth. He didn't need demonic messengers. Doesn't want demonic messengers. He would commit to us, dear friends, the message of reconciliation, the ministry of reconciliation. He would entrust it to us and give us the power of the Holy Spirit to proclaim freedom for captives and the advance of the kingdom of God. That's our job, not demons. So he tells him to be quiet. And he didn't want these people in the synagogue to listen to another word from this demon. Because there is such a thing as the doctrine of demons. 1 Timothy 4:1, the Spirit clearly says that in later times some will abandon the faith and follow deceiving spirits and the doctrines of demons. John 8:44, when he lies, Satan lies, he speaks his native language, for he is a liar and the father of lies. So, tells him to be quiet, and then he gives the healing command for this poor man, come out of him. Now, the account tells us nothing about this man. We don't know anything about him. Other accounts will have conversations, you know, there'll be things that happen after the healing. Not this time, we don't know anything about this man, nothing. But the time had come for him to be set free from this demon. And then we see demonic obedience. Demonic obedience, I put little air quotes there. Find it interesting that in every case the demons instantly obey Jesus. As a matter of fact, we're going to find in many cases they're more obedient than people are. At the end of this chapter, a leper, he's going to heal a leper and tell him not to tell anyone, but go to the priest. Remember? Remember this guy? We'll get to him, God willing. But he disobeyed and he told everyone, spread the story everywhere. And as a result, Jesus couldn't enter any town or village anymore because of the throngs. He does instantly obey, but the demon instantly obeys, but he doesn't do it cleanly. You know what I'm saying? He doesn't do it cleanly. He makes the man writhe around in convulsions like an epileptic seizure. You're going to see this again in Mark 9:25 through 27 with the demon-possessed boy. When that demon came out, he threw the boy on the ground and made him writhe around foaming at the mouth, dehumanizing him. So this is the demon's way of showing rebellion. He hates Jesus. He hates his absolute authority and power over him. He writhes and rages, but he has no choice but to obey. And so he comes out of the man with a shriek, howling in rage that he has to obey. Well, he has the right theology about Jesus, as do all the demons, but he hates him. That's the difference. That's why James is saying it's not enough to have the right theology. Do you have a heart relationship with God through Christ? Do you love him? Do you yearn to please him? It's different than the demonic theology. The only reason he obeys is because he's forced to, because of terror of immediate judgment. Here is the awesome power of King Jesus. By Jesus, the entire universe was made by the word of his power. And by Jesus also, the entire universe is moment by moment sustained by the word of his power. Jesus is King of kings and Lord of lords. He is Lord of heaven and earth. At the end of the Gospel of Matthew, he will say, all authority in heaven and earth has been given to me. All the angels, both the good ones and the evil ones, will fall down before his glorious throne. And all of human beings, both the redeemed and the condemned, will fall down before him and proclaim Jesus as Lord. Finally, the only right response. How should we respond? Fear and amazement leading to faith. Verse 27, 28. The people were all so amazed that they asked each other, what is this, a new teaching? And with authority. He even gives orders to evil spirits and they obey him. Verse 28. News about him spread quickly over the whole region of Galilee. People are amazed. But they're amazed specifically at his authority. What is this? A new teaching and with authority. He even gives orders to evil spirits and they obey him. They're focused on authority. So I organized this sermon on the issue of authority. On Jesus' authority. Because that's what they're amazed at. You have heard that it was said, but I say to you. You have heard, but I say to you. And the fulfillment of the scripture, today in your hearing, this scripture is fulfilled. Also, as he says in John's gospel, if you believed Moses, you would believe me, for he wrote about me. Wow. Can you imagine hearing that as a Jew in the first century? Moses wrote about me. It's true, though. So this teaching searched their hearts and their minds. It exposed their heart sins and made them realize their need for a savior. Then they see a demon, so obviously far beyond their power to control, immediately in terror obey Jesus' word. So news about him spread widely. As a result of this stunning day in the synagogue, the word spread rapidly through all of Galilee. But it would not stop there. It would not stop there. The word's been spreading ever since. Amen. It was not going to stop in Galilee. God the Father said to God the Son in Isaiah 49 and verse 6, it is too small a thing for you to be my servant, to restore the tribes of Jacob and bring back those of Israel I have kept. I will also make you a light for the Gentiles that you may bring my salvation to the ends of the earth. So what about you, dear friends? The people of Capernaum, as we said, as a whole, did not repent and believe. Though they saw all of those miracles, they did not cross over from death to life. Jesus said the people of Tyre and Sidon would have repented in sackcloth and ashes if they saw that ministry, if they heard his words. The question is, what about you? Have you repented of your sins, of your rebellion against God? Have you turned away from rebellion and wickedness and in faith, in the abandonment of faith, come to Christ and trusted in him? He spoke a word of woe to Capernaum because they didn't repent. Do you think you'll go up to the heavens? No, you're going to be cast down to the depths because you didn't repent and believe. So we have to combine the fear of the Lord's power to judge with this attraction, this amazement at such a man, at the Son of God, and be drawn into a love relationship with Christ and find in faith the forgiveness of all of our sins. Close with me in prayer. Lord, we thank you for the beauty of your word. Thank you for the power that this gospel account shows. Jesus' power over demons, Jesus' power to tell us the truth, Jesus' power and right to judge. We thank you that by his death on the cross and by his resurrection, we have everything we need for the full forgiveness of our sins. Lord, I pray that you would move us now by your Spirit to turn away from wickedness, to turn away from evil and sin, and to find in Christ a loving Savior and the King of our lives. In his name we pray. Amen.
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1: Great books, interesting people, and ideas that stay in your mind.

That was Jamie Jamgokian reminding us today that God's plans for us are good. You know, it's a mystery how he does it. But we as humans, we walk through such difficulties, don't we? Things that take our breath away. And yet we can trust that God's plans are good. We can trust that he can take even the hardest of circumstances and he can bring good out of it. We can see flowers bloom in desert places. This is the mighty God we serve. We don't know how he does it, but he is faithful. And so if you're in a hard season right now, I pray that you would be reminded of that truth, my friend. God will see you through, and his plans for you are good. Let me get you back to the music. I've got Jason Gray up next on Pilgrim Radio.

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Well, Matthew West just kicked off a midday hour of worship here. I've got Stephen Curtis Chapman, Aaron Williams, as well as Cody Carnes just around the corner. But first, here's a new artist that we have been enjoying around here. It's Micah Christopher and his song, Saving Jesus. Thanks for being with us today on Pilgrim Radio. We're your companion for the way.

That was Cody Carnes reminding us today that God is our firm foundation. We can see the rain come in our life, the wind can blow, the waves can try to topple us over. But when our house is built on the Lord, it is firm and it is secure. And you know what? That gives us the confidence that we need in a world that is out of control. It is absolutely nuts. But let's keep our gaze fixed on Him and be reminded we are seated in heavenly places and our foundation is firm. Well, with that, I've got Jamie Jamgokian and Jenny Owens up next with By Heart. And you're on Pilgrim Radio. We're bringing you the word and worship for the way. Damn.

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1: 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So if you want to know God, you want to glorify him, pursue him.
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Here's a daily devotional from Johnny Erickson Tada's book, Pearls of Great Price, from Jeremiah 1, verse 5. Before I formed you in the womb, I knew you. Before you were born, I set you apart. In China, generations of communism have taken its toll on the way people think. Uniformity is a basic value. Everyone looking, acting, and thinking like everyone else. No one standing out. The individual person isn't important. It's the country as a whole that counts. In a crowded residential facility for the elderly outside Shanghai, our Wheels for the World director, John Wern, had just lined up a weird and wonderful assortment of wheelchairs, large and small, in front of the room. One had a tall back with a headrest. Another, movable footrests. Another was wide with angled wheels. It was a wild array, and John, speaking to the people and staff, said, "Each of these chairs is totally unique, because people and their needs are unique. Each person here is an individual, and we're committed to finding the right chair for each specific need." A murmuring began among the staff. One staff worker replied, "What you're saying is a new concept." He was right, because just days later, when I was in Beijing and visiting a rehabilitation center, I went into the patients' rooms and introduced myself to them one-on-one. The doctors seemed mystified. Why would I take the time? "You're an important person. You're a visitor from America." True, but I wasn't there just to give wheelchairs. I wanted to connect with the people who needed them. 1 Peter 4, verse 10, describes the manifold, literally multicolored, grace of God. Just like those varied wheelchairs, the grace God brings to your life today is hand-tailored and custom-designed for your individual needs. God's grace is not one-size-fits-all. He relates to you as an individual, a unique person created in His image. Don't fall into the trap of comparing your situation to that of others. Tell your Father your specific needs and desires, and He will fulfill you as no one else ever could. Bless you, Father, that though you have many children, you know my name, my circumstances, and the hidden needs of my heart. From Johnny Erickson Tada's book, Pearls of Great Price, on Pilgrim Radio.

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And just for a moment, I'd like to say thank you. You know, for more than 55 years, Pilgrim Radio has been listener-supported. And that means that every song, every Bible teaching program, every word of encouragement is made possible by people like you. And because of that faithfulness, lives have been changed. I mean, we've heard stories of people coming to faith in Christ, pulling over on the side of the road to pray, to just ask Him to come into their heart, people finding hope in difficult seasons, growing deeper in God's word as they walk this pilgrimage heavenward. This ministry matters because people matter. So to those who pray, volunteer, and give, we say thank you. You are a part of every story God is writing through this ministry. And if you've ever thought, I'd love to be a part of that, we'd love to invite you to join the family at pilgrimradio.com.

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3: 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We read books cover to cover, and our current selection is titled Holiness by J.C. Ryle. Does that name ring a bell to you? He was one of the greatest Victorian evangelicals. His successor as Bishop of Liverpool described him as these words: "That man of granite with the heart of a child." There's a book titled that. That's his biography, or one of his biographies. And I've read it on this program before. It's a great book. Tells you a lot about him. He had an interesting life. Spurgeon, noblest of the Baptists, called him the best man in the Church of England. Oxford's cricket captain and one of its three top scholars in his degree year, Ryle was ordained when failure of the family bank plunged him from wealth into poverty and the need to earn his living. He served for 39 years in country parishes and for 20 as Liverpool's first bishop. He died in 1900 at the age of 83, after being for some time the oldest man, the oldest preacher. He was massive. He was nearly 6 feet four, strong as a horse, though he confessed to needing much sleep, and his brains, energy, vision, drive, independence, clear head, kind heart, fair mind, salty speech, good sense, contempt for stupidity, firmness of principle, and freedom from inhibitions, not to mention an awesome personal aloofness, would have made him a formidable leader and manager in any field. I like him. Here's what happened. His father had a bank and a mill where they were

to the ministry after that. He'd had a very promising possible life as a career politician, but he gave it up when he learned about the ministry in the Church of England. He became bishop, the Bishop of Liverpool, in 1880. So I am going to pick up where we left off last time in one of his sermons. Set down next in your minds that there are unsearchable riches in the offices which Christ at the moment fills, as he lives for us at the right hand of God. He is at once our mediator, our advocate, our priest, our intercessor, our shepherd, our bishop, our physician, our captain, our king, our master, our head, our forerunner, our elder brother, the bridegroom of our souls. No doubt these offices are worthless to those who know nothing of vital religion, but to those who live the life of faith and seek first the kingdom of God, each office is precious as gold. Set down next in your minds that there are unsearchable riches in the names and titles which are applied to Christ in the Scriptures. Their number is very great. Every careful Bible reader knows, and I cannot, of course, pretend to do more than select a few of them. Think for a moment of such titles as the Lamb of God, the Bread of Life, the Fountain of Living Waters, the Light of the World, the Door, the Way, the Vine, the Rock, the Cornerstone, the Christian's Robe, the Christian's Altar. Think of all these names, I say, and consider how much they contain. To the careless worldly men, they are mere words and nothing more. But to the true Christian, each title, if beaten out and developed, will be found to have within its bosom a wealth of blessed truth. Set down lastly in your minds that there are unsearchable riches in the characteristic qualities, attributes, dispositions, and intentions of Christ's mind towards men, as we find them revealed in the New Testament. For in him there are riches of mercy, love, and compassion for sinners, riches of power to cleanse, pardon, forgive, and to save to the uttermost, riches of willingness to receive all who come to him, repenting and believing, riches of ability to change by his Spirit the hardest hearts and worst characters, riches of tender patience to bear with the weakest believer, riches of strength to help his people to the end, notwithstanding every foe without and within, riches of sympathy for all who are cast down and bring their troubles to him, and last but not least, riches of glory to reward when he comes again to raise the dead and gather his people to be with him in his kingdom. Who can estimate these riches? The children of this world regard them with indifference or turn away from them with disdain. But those who feel the value of their souls know better. They will say with one voice, there are no riches like those which are laid up in Christ for his people. For best of all, these riches are unsearchable. They are a mine which, however long it may be worked, is never exhausted. They are a fountain which, however many draw its waters, never runs dry. The sun in heaven above us has been shining for 6,000 years and giving light and life and warmth and fertility to the whole surface of the globe. There is not a tree or a flower in Europe, Asia, Africa, or America which is not a debtor to the sun. And still the sun shines on for generation after generation and season after season, rising and setting with unbroken regularity, giving to all, taking from none, and to all ordinary eyes, the same in light and heat that it was in the day of creation. The great common benefactor of mankind? Just so it is. If any illustration can approach the reality, just so it is with Christ.

0: He is still the Sun of Righteousness to all mankind. Millions have drawn from him in days gone by, and looking to him have lived with comfort, and with comfort died. Myriads at this moment are drawing from him daily supplies of mercy, grace, peace, strength, and help, and find all fullness dwelling in him. And yet, the half of the riches laid up in him for mankind, I doubt not, is utterly unknown. Surely, the apostle might well use that phrase, the unsearchable riches of Christ. Let me now conclude this paper with three words of practical application. For convenience's sake, I shall put them in the form of questions, and I invite each reader or hearer of this volume to examine them quietly and try to give them an answer. First, then, let me ask you, what do you think of yourself? What St. Paul thought of himself, you have seen and heard. Now, what are your thoughts about yourself? Have you found out that grand foundation truth that you are a sinner, a guilty sinner in the sight of God? The cry for more education in this day is loud and incessant. Ignorance is universally deplored, but you may depend, there is no ignorance so common and so mischievous as ignorance of ourselves. Yes, men may know all arts and sciences and languages and political economy and statecraft, and yet be miserably ignorant of their own hearts and their own state before God. Be very sure that self-knowledge is the first step towards heaven, to know God's unspeakable perfection and our own immense imperfection. To see our own unspeakable defectiveness and corruption is the ABC in saving religion. The more real inward light we have, the more humble and lowly-minded we shall be, and the more we shall understand the value of that despised thing, the gospel of Christ. He that thinks worst of himself and his own doings is perhaps the best Christian before God. Well would it be for many if they would pray night and day this simple prayer, Lord, show me myself. Show me myself. Secondly, what do you think of the ministers of Christ? Strange as that question may seem, I verily believe that the kind of answer a man would give to it, if he speaks honestly, is very often a fair test of the state of his heart. Observe, I am not asking what you think of an idle, worldly, inconsistent clergyman, a sleeping watchman and faithless shepherd. No, I ask you what you think of the faithful minister of Christ who honestly exposes sin and pricks your conscience. Mind how you answer that question. Too many nowadays like only those ministers who prophesy smooth things and let their sins alone, who flatter their pride and amuse their intellectual taste, but who never sound an alarm. A pastor who never tells them of a wrath to come. When Ahab saw Elijah in 1 Kings 21:20, he said, Hast thou found me, O mine enemy? When Micaiah was named to Ahab, he cried, I hate him because he doth not prophesy good of me, but evil. It's in 1 Kings 22, verse 8. Alas, there are many like Ahab in the 19th century. They like a ministry which does not make them uncomfortable and send them home ill at ease. So how is it with you? Oh, believe me, he is the best friend who tells you the most truth. It is an evil sign in the church when Christ's witness, his witnesses, are silenced or persecuted and men hate him who reproves. It was a solemn saying of the prophet to Amaziah in 2 Chronicles 25:16. Now I know that God has determined to destroy you because you have done this and not hearkened to my counsel. Last of all, what do you think of Christ himself? Is he great or little in your eyes? Does he come first or second in your estimation? Is he before or behind his church, his ministers, his sacraments, his ordinances? Where is he in your heart and your mind's eye? After all, this is the question of questions. Pardon, peace, rest of conscience, hope in death, heaven itself all hinge upon our answer. To know Christ is life eternal. To be without Christ is to be without God. 1 John 5:12 says, to know Christ is life eternal. To be without Christ is to be without God. He that has the Son has life, and he that has not the Son of God has not life. The friends of purely secular education, the enthusiastic advocates of reform and progress, the worshipers of reason and intellect and mind and science may say what they please and do all they can to mend the world, but they will find their labors in vain if they do not make allowance for the fall of man. If there is no place for Christ in their schemes, there is a sore disease at the heart of mankind which will baffle all their efforts and defeat all their plans, and that disease is sin. Oh, that people would only see and recognize the corruption of human nature and the uselessness of all efforts to improve man, which are not based on the remedial system of the gospel. Yes, the plague of sin is in the world, and no waters will ever heal that plague except those which flow from the fountain for all sin, a crucified Christ. But to wind up all, where is boasting? As a great divine said on his deathbed, we are all of us only half awake. The best Christian among us knows but little of his glorious Savior, and yet after he has learned to believe, we see through a glass darkly. We do not realize the unsearchable riches there are in him. When we awake after his likeness in another world, we shall be amazed that we knew him so incompletely, so imperfectly, and loved him so little. So let us seek to know him better now and live in closer communion with him. So living, we shall feel no need of human priests and earthly confessionals. We shall feel, I have all and abound. I want nothing more. Christ dying for me on the cross, Christ ever interceding for me at God's right hand, Christ dwelling in my heart by faith, Christ soon coming again to gather me and all his people together to part no more. Christ is enough for me. Having Christ, I have unsearchable riches. Remember, along the way, I've been telling you that he called his sermons, the text of which are printed in books like Holiness, he called them his papers. And there's a footnote here that says, this paper, which we've just read, contains the substance of a sermon preached at St. James, Piccadilly, London, and Winchester Cathedral in May of 1879. So if you were sitting in the congregation that day, that's what you would have heard. St. James, I presume that was a cathedral or a church in London. May 1879. So finishing that paper, we start a new paper, number 19, chapter titled Wants of the Times. It opens up with a quote from 1 Chronicles 12:32. Men that had understanding of the times. I believe that's the tribe of Issachar, but it doesn't say that here. These words were written about the tribe. Oh, here it is, right here, first line of the chapter. These words were written about the tribe of Issachar in the days when David first began to reign over Israel. It seems that after Saul's unhappy death, some of the tribes of Israel were undecided as to what to do. Under which king? Was the question of the day in Palestine. Men doubted whether they should cling to the family of Saul or accept David as their king. Some hung back and would not commit themselves. Others came forward boldly and declared for David. Among these last were many of the children of Issachar. And the Holy Ghost gives them a special word of praise. He says, they were men that had understanding of the times. If ever we had a great need, it's for men who understand the times. And that describes the tribe of Issachar. I cannot doubt that this sentence, like every sentence in Scripture, was written for our learning. These men of Issachar are set before us as a pattern to be imitated and an example to be followed. For it is a most important thing to understand the times in which we live and to know what those times require. In Esther chapter 1, verse 13, the wise men in the court of Ahasuerus knew the times. Our Lord Jesus Christ blames the Jews because they knew not the time of their visitation and did not discern the signs of the times, as reported in Luke 19:44 and Matthew 16:3. I think that's King Ahasuerus that is talked about there in Esther chapter 1, verse 13. Let us take heed lest we fall into the same sin. The man who is content to sit ignorantly by his own fireside, wrapped up in his own private affairs, and has no public eye for what is going on in the church and in the world, is a miserable patriot and a poor style of Christian. Next to our Bibles and our own hearts, our Lord would have us study our own times. Now, I propose in this paper to consider what our own times require at our hands. All ages have their own peculiar dangers for professing Christians, and all consequently demand special attention to peculiar duties. I ask my readers or hearers to give me their minds for a few minutes while I try to show them what the times require of English Christians, and particularly of English churchmen. Now, this may take us to England in the late 1800s, when this was both spoken and penned. I try to show them what the times require. There are 5 points which I propose to bring before you, and I shall speak of them plainly and without reserve. There is a passage in Paul's first letter to the Corinthians, chapter 14, verse 8, which reads, if the trumpet give an uncertain sound, who shall prepare himself to the battle? Well, first and foremost, the times require of us a bold and unflinching maintenance of the entire truth of Christianity and the divine authority of the Bible. Our lot is cast in an age of abounding unbelief, skepticism, and I fear I must add, infidelity. Never, perhaps since the days of Celsus, Porphyry, and Julian, was the truth of revealed religion so openly and unblushingly assailed, and never was the assault so speciously and plausibly conducted. The words which Bishop Butler wrote in the year 1736 are curiously applicable to our own days. It is come to be taken for granted by many persons that Christianity is not even a subject of inquiry, but that it is now at length discovered to be fictitious, and accordingly they treat it as if in the present age this was an agreed point among all people of discernment, and nothing remained but to set it up as a principal subject of mirth and ridicule, as it were, by way of reprisals, for us its having so long interrupted the pleasures of the world. I often wonder what the good bishop would have now said if he had lived in 1879. in reviews, magazines, newspapers, lectures, essays, and sometimes even in sermons, scores of clever writers are incessantly waging war against the very foundations of Christianity. Reason, science, geology, anthropology, modern discoveries, free thought are all boldly asserted to be on their side. No educated person, we are constantly told nowadays, can really believe supernatural religion, or the plenary inspiration of the Bible, or the possibility of miracles. Such ancient doctrines as the Trinity, the deity of Christ, the personality of the Holy Spirit, the atonement, the obligation of the Sabbath, the necessity and efficacy of prayer, the existence of the devil and the reality of future punishment are quietly put on the shelf as useless old almanacs or contemptuously thrown overboard as lumber. And all of this is done so cleverly and with such an appearance of candor and liberality and with such compliments to the capacity and nobility of human nature that multitudes of unstable Christians are carried away as by a flood and become partially unsettled if they do not make a complete shipwreck of faith. The existence of this plague of unbelief must not surprise us for a moment. It is only an old enemy in a new dress, an old disease in a new form. Since the day when Adam and Eve fell, the devil has never ceased to tempt men not to believe God and has said, directly or indirectly, "You shall not die, even if you do not believe." In the latter days, especially, we have warrant of Scripture for expecting an abundant crop of unbelief. When the Son of Man comes, shall he find faith on the earth? Evil men and seducers shall wax worse and worse. There shall come in the last days scoffers. These are passages from Luke 18:8, 2 Timothy 3:13, and 2 Peter 3:3. Here in England, skepticism is that natural rebound from semi-popery and superstition which many wise men have long predicted and expected. It is precisely that swing of the pendulum which far-sighted students of human nature looked for, and it has come. But as I tell you not to be surprised at the widespread skepticism of the times, so also I must urge you not to be shaken in mind by it or moved from your steadfastness. There is no real cause for alarm. The ark of God is not in danger, though the oxen seem to shake. Christianity has survived the attacks of Hume, Hobbes, and Tyndall, of Collins and Woolston and Bolingbroke and Chubb, of Voltaire and Paine and Holyoake. These men made a great noise in their day and frightened many weak people, but they produced no more effect than idle travelers produced by scratching their names on the Great Pyramid of Egypt. Depend on it. Christianity, in like manner, will survive the attacks of the clever writers of these times, the startling novelty of many modern objections to revelation, no doubt, makes them seem more weighty than they really are. It does not follow, however, that hard knots cannot be untied because our fingers cannot untie them, or formidable difficulties cannot be explained because our eyes cannot see through or explain them. When you cannot answer a skeptic, be content to wait for more light, but never forsake a great principle. In religion, as in many scientific questions, said Faraday, the highest philosophy is often a judicious suspense of judgment. He that believes shall not make haste. He can afford to wait. When skeptics and infidels have said all they can, we must not forget that there are three great broad facts which they have never explained away, and I am convinced they never can, and never will. Let me tell you briefly what they are. They are very simple facts, and any plain man can understand them. First, the first fact is Jesus Christ himself. If Christianity is a mere invention of man, and the Bible is not from God, how can infidels explain Jesus Christ? His existence in history they cannot deny. How is it that without force or bribery, without arms or money, he has made such an immensely deep mark on the world, as he has certainly done? Who was he? What was he? Where did he come from? How is it that there never has been one like him, neither before nor after? Since the beginning of historical times, they cannot explain it. Nothing can explain it but the great foundation principle of revealed religion, that Jesus Christ is God and that his gospel is all true. A second fact is the Bible itself. If Christianity is a mere invention of man and the Bible is no more authority than any other uninspired volume, how is it that the book is what it is? How is it that a book written by a few Jews in a remote corner of the earth, written at distant periods without consort or collusion among the writers, written by members of a nation which, compared to Greeks and Romans, did nothing for literature, how is it that this book stands entirely alone, and there is nothing that even approaches it for high views of God and for true views of man? For solemnity of thought, for grandeur of doctrine, and for purity of morality, what account can the infidel give of this book, so deep, so simple, so wise, so free from defects? He cannot explain its existence and nature on his principles. We only can do that who hold that the book is supernatural and of God. And with that, we have run out of time completely, only to tell you we're reading Holiness by J.C. Ryle, cover to cover, on Reader's Choice. I'm your reader, Tom Hess. Till next time, may the Lord be with you.
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3: Today on Pilgrim Radio's His People, Matthew Everhart on the creation of the Jonathan Edwards Study Bible and on the history of Jonathan Edwards' ministry.
4: So as a local church pastor, he's sermonizing, preaching, writing, leading families, leading his church, and then all of a sudden, boom, God breaks through in marvelous ways. And Edwards finds himself rather unexpectedly sort of leading this revival movement in the early 1740s.
3: Matthew Everhart next. Famous colonial-era pastor Jonathan Edwards is especially well known for his central role in the First Great Awakening. Coming up next, a discussion about this prominent theologian and pastor in American history. Our guest is pastor, author, and scholar Dr. Matthew Everhart, who also serves as the general editor of the Jonathan Edwards Study Bible. Here's Sean Kohler.
5: So as we jump in, why don't you tell us a little bit about your background, what you do, and who you are?
4: Sure. Well, my day job is that I'm the pastor at Gospel Fellowship Presbyterian Church. We're a PCA congregation, and I've been here for about 7 years now. Prior to that, I was a pastor in Florida, and prior to that, I was a pastor in my home state of Ohio. So that's what I do. I'm the preaching, teaching, regular pastor here. We have a wonderful staff, a great church, growing church, so it's a wonderful thing to just be a part of. And then I also teach adjunct at Reformed Presbyterian Theological Seminary, RPTS, right there in the heart of Pittsburgh. So I do that. And then podcasting, personal studies, publications, all kinds of stuff. Anything related to the gospel, I love it.
5: Real quick, we're talking today because you did contribute. You were the main contributor to the Jonathan Edwards Study Bible. You've also written a lot of other works. I just wanted to run through sort of Jonathan Edwards' history. You're one of the experts on Jonathan Edwards. I hear you have quite a love for him and his ministry. And so if you want to just sort of run us through his ministry and his history, that'd be great.
4: Yeah, he is one of the most important theologians, especially here in America. He's probably America's greatest theologian, to be honest. Now, I may be a bit biased because I'm an Edwards scholar, but he was central to the heart of a great revival that God poured out in the 1700s that we call today the Great Awakening. So if you want to frame this up historically, we're somewhere between the Salem witch trials in the 1690s and then, of course, the revolution in 1776. Edwards' whole life is between those two dates. He's born 1703 and he lives to 1758, so he only lives 55 years. But they're significant years because right at about 1740, that's where God does a marvelous work of grace and the events that we think of as the Great Awakening. This is a colonies-wide revival in which churches are filled, people are getting saved, people's lives are being rejuvenated, communities being transformed. And interestingly, it's cross-denominational. It's not just a Presbyterian or a Baptist or a congregational thing, but it seems to be a very broad spread movement that God is doing across many, many churches. And so Edwards' role is he's the primary theologian during this time of the Great Awakening. You probably will also know the name of George Whitefield, who's probably the most famous preacher during the times of the awakenings. But Edwards is right there preaching too. And if you've read anything from Edwards, it's probably his famous sermon, Sinners in the Hands of an Angry God, which we used to have to read in high school.
5: You talked about the Great Awakening, and Whitefield gets a lot of credit for that. There was a movie recently about him and the Great Awakening. This is sort of new to me with him, and I'd always heard of Jonathan Edwards, but I haven't heard so much about him with sort of that sort of same statue as Whitefield and the Great Awakening. Why do you think that he's not mentioned as much or didn't get a movie like Whitefield did?
4: I don't know. He needs a movie. Interestingly, yeah. Side story, there's actually a couple of musicals that I've heard of being written about Jonathan Edwards, so that's cool. Probably trying to capture off of the Hamilton success of a few years ago. But those two are two giants, and it is good to think of them together. Now, what's interesting about Whitefield and Jonathan Edwards is that they did know each other. They were friends, not the closest of friends, but they were definitely colleagues. In fact, when Whitefield came through the colonies in 1740, he was the biggest news item of that year and probably of that decade. George Whitefield was gathering crowds of 5, 6, 7, 8, 10, even 12,000 or more people when he would come through and he would preach. And he would preach to the common folks. He would preach to the coal miners. He would preach to the slaves. And of course, towns like Boston and Philadelphia were eager to come drink in anything that George Whitefield would say. But Edwards wrote him a letter and invited him to come through his town, Northampton, and to preach there. And of course, Whitefield did agree to that. Whitefield agrees to come to Edwards' church and he preaches. And Edwards even believes that one of his children gets saved while George Whitefield is preaching at his church. And then the two of them stayed into communication with each other through letters and probably a few other meetings after that. They did have a couple of areas of disagreement, which is kind of an interesting side trail to follow. But for the most part, they were completely together in the Great Awakening, preaching revival sermons and watching God just gather in people into the churches and, again, transforming families, individual lives, and even entire communities. It was a beautiful time and something that we pray for, that God might do that kind of wonderful work again in our own day.
5: You know, going through the study Bible, there's quite a few points of history and even sort of like a timeline of Jonathan Edwards' life. And it is definitely fascinating, and so I wish that he would get a movie. If you could give me just sort of like a rundown of how he came to faith and his ministry, sort of some highlights of his ministry.
4: This is a great interest of mine, and I'm so thankful for the question. It's a really good question. So Edwards, like many people, would have been raised in a Christian home. In fact, his father, Timothy Edwards, was also a pastor and a chaplain in those days. And he was raised, Edwards was, pretty rigorously by his father. He would have been raised knowing his shorter catechism and learning the Bible by heart from a very young age, even learning the languages of Latin and Greek and Hebrew. Edwards was reared to be a pastor. He was trained, he was raised to be a theologian and a sharp thinker. He had a bunch of sisters. In fact, Edwards was the only boy in his family, and all of the girls were 6 feet tall, so they used to joke about the 60 feet of Edwards' daughters, because there was a bunch of them. And Edwards was one who went to college early on. He graduated from Yale. He got his bachelor's degree and his master's degree as well. At a very young age, he graduated at 17, which sounds very young to us, but in those days it was kind of a standard thing. You were ready to go to college whenever you could do the work. And so he was able to do the work. After that, one of the big changes in his life is he has a couple of temporary jobs, but then his big break is he's going to go be the associate pastor for Solomon Stoddard, who is not only his grandfather, but he's the second most important person in the colonies at that time. There were some notable people in Boston as well, but Solomon Stoddard is a fantastic preacher, and Edwards goes to be his associate pastor. Then after Stoddard dies, Edwards is going to be the solo pastor for the Northampton Church. And in 1735, this is 5 years before the Awakening, Edwards' own local church is going to experience a wonderful time of renewal and rededication as well. Sort of like a harbinger before the Great Awakening comes, the local Connecticut River Valley revival of 1735 is an indication that God is about to do marvelous things. And it all begins in Jonathan Edwards' church. So as a local church pastor, he's sermonizing, preaching, writing, leading families, leading his church, and then all of a sudden, boom, God breaks through in marvelous ways. And Edwards finds himself rather unexpectedly sort of leading this revival movement in the early 1740s.
5: Yeah, and for anyone who's listening who actually doesn't know what the Great Awakening is, can you explain that to us?
4: Yeah, it's just a marvelous sort of unexpected revival. Now, we talk about revivals today, and sometimes we even see a sign on the road. We have a revival coming up next month or something like that, and we tend to think of sort of those maybe Southern-style big tent-type meetings where the town comes together and has a series of midweek meetings. And I don't have any problem with that, except for this, that a true revival, you can't plan. A true revival is something that God does. It's a movement of God's hand where he, rather unexpectedly, begins to save souls in a marvelous way. Basically, what they had during the time of the Great Awakening in the 1740s is pretty much every minister is all of the sudden finding that his sermons seem to be more powerful. They find that people seem to be rededicating their lives to Christ. They find that young people are coming to Christ in large numbers. Old people are rededicating their lives. Marriages that were struggling are now coming together. Resentments and bitterness that had been fractured for a long time are finding themselves healed. And most notably of all, when preachers like George Whitefield, who we mentioned just a moment ago, come through, towns are just swelling at the seams trying to be able to host these kinds of events. Preachers like Edwards. Edwards would often go to different places as well, and they would see these tremendous results wherein people did not seem to want to go home after the service is over. Sometimes they were crying. Sometimes they were weeping. Sometimes they were shouting for joy. Sometimes they were falling out in the pews. And yeah, actually, there were a few things that we might consider irregular, and Edwards was quick to spot out those irregularities as well. But the main thing is that God was saving sinners, and those who were already Christians found themselves to be strengthened and renewed in their faith. And this lasted for a couple of years. And then, surprisingly, as quickly as it came, it began to dissipate. Part of Edwards' task as a theologian is to kind of figure out, what was that? And can we do it again? And what caused it to stop when it did finally stop? But everybody who participated in it, at least most people, thought, that it was truly a marvelous work of God's hand that human beings could not manipulate or contrive for themselves. It was something that God was pleased to do. And we would love to see it in our own day. But unfortunately, you can't gin that up or machine it. It has to be something that God himself does.
5: So you mentioned earlier his famous sermon, The Sinners in the Hands of an Angry God.
4: Mm-hmm.
5: Can you sort of break down the theology of that sermon for someone who's never read it?
4: Yeah, sure. So this is an interesting one because Edwards preached it twice. Now, the first time he preached it for his home congregation there in Northampton. And it didn't seem to do anything unusual. It is a fire and brimstone sermon, so I want to be clear about that. It's a sermon about God's judgments. And when Edwards preached it to his home church, it was good. You know, it worked. It was a good sermon. But something different happened when he took that same sermon on the road to another church just up the way a little bit, to the Enfield Church. That's where all of a sudden God moved in a tremendous way. Now, there's a couple of interesting little idiosyncrasies about the story. There's some accounts that Edwards wasn't even really supposed to preach that night, but that another one of the ministers was actually scheduled to preach. We're not 100% sure about that because some of the details are a little scanty here, but apparently, anyways, Edwards finds the assignment to come to him and he's going to preach. And so Edwards had a few what we might call pocket sermons. These would be ones that he used from time to time, especially if he was visiting or preaching in a different location. He wouldn't take time to prepare an entirely new sermon. He would preach one that he did before. So he takes out this sermon called Sinners in the Hands of an Angry God, and he begins to preach it. Now, the theme of the sermon is not so much hell, although it definitely contains imagery for hell. The main theme is actually sudden death, the idea that you might die suddenly and then all of a sudden find yourself being judged by God. And the question of the sermon really is, are you ready for that? Are you aware of your mortality? Are you aware that you could die at any moment? Are you aware that you could slip and fall on the way home tonight and God would judge you? And so Edwards heaps up metaphor after metaphor and striking image after striking image about the fact that we could die at any moment. Some of his very vivid visuals are like falling into a pit that you don't see beneath you, or being held up like a spider over a thin web that might break at any moment. Or even in one location, God pulling back his bow and aiming his arrow straight at your face. There's these really kind of frightening images of God's judgment. What we know about this sermon is that before he could finish it, the people were beginning to be disturbed, viscerally disturbed. Some of them recoiling, others crying out, others feeling physical discomfort. And so they actually had to hush the crowd at one point to tell them to settle down and let the minister finish the sermon. And I hope that they did hear the end of the sermon, because at the end of the sermon, Edwards offers to them the joy of forgiveness and renewal, knowing that your sins are taken away by Christ who died for the sake of his people. What we do know is that it caused a tremendous stir in the town, and they had to stay late into the evening counseling people, working through their concerns, their griefs, their terrors, their fears, their anxieties, and trying to bring them to a place of assurance in Christ. And so this carried on well into the evening and probably into the night as well. And so that became kind of a hallmark moment for the Great Awakening, in some ways a bit stereotypical about revivals. And certainly it became something of a stereotype of fire and brimstone sermons. And that's why usually I recommend, if you're going to read that one, it's great. I love it. It's a good sermon. But you should also read one called Heaven is a World of Love, just so you can get the balance of a true Edwardsian theology. It's not fully judgment, hell, and death. He certainly did preach that, but he has a full panoply of images related to God's mercy and grace and comfort and so forth as well.
5: You know, one of the things that I appreciate about that, you know, Sinners in the Hands of an Angry God is not necessarily it being about fire and brimstone, but just the sense of urgency.
4: Mm-hmm.
5: Because when you really think about it, we are not guaranteed tomorrow. Yeah. And how many times you hear someone say, well, that's great, but I need time to think about it, or I got to get my life fixed together, or whatever it is. And you may leave here and get hit by a bus. So mm-hmm. please don't wait, you know? And so I think that's what I appreciate about that sermon. But yeah, definitely very broad when it comes to, you know, it's hellfire and brimstone and then the love of God. And I think that's might be missing in a lot of messages and churches today, actually.
4: Yeah, I think so. And one thing that we would say about the Puritans in general, and I do consider Edwards to be a Puritan, although typically we think of the Puritan movement as rightly in England, but the Puritan spirit carries on in the colonials and so forth. But they preached a whole broadness of the counsel of God's word, just a very complete theology, we might say. Whereas today, when pastors get into the pulpits, they very often think of like practical things or encouraging things or comforting things. And trust me, all of those are good. I definitely want to be practical. I definitely want to be comforting and encouraging. But the Puritans weren't shy to talk about anything. Anything that is in the scriptures is open game for them. And that includes death, hell, judgment, grief, suffering, physical pain, sex, adultery, murder, anger, violence. I mean, they would just preach it all. And they weren't ashamed to open up to any text, whether it would be in Ezekiel or Deuteronomy or Leviticus or John's Gospel or the book of Revelation or Romans. And they would preach what is in the text. And that's why, in my view, they're actually very powerful preachers. Because I think that one critique we might say of today's Christianity is we're a little bit shallow. You know, we talk down to people as though the people probably won't understand this, or we break it down so simply that we want even the youngest children. That's great. I definitely want children to understand the Bible too. No question about that. But oftentimes we kind of shield people from the Bible's rougher edges. But that's not really a good idea, because all of God's word is the revealed word of God. And so any text, even those that are abrasive to us or hard for modern thinkers to really get our minds around, those should be preached with full force, just like any other encouraging or practical text could possibly be. So I do appreciate the Puritans for that. And certainly that's one of the things that made Edwards a powerful preacher, is that he holds nothing back in the scriptural text when he's preaching it. If the Bible has a tough word or a rigorous metaphor for you, you're going to get the full force of that metaphor. And so that's why sermons like Sinners in the Hands of an Angry God, they come across as so shocking to us today. Because I think preachers really feel like they've got to rough out or smooth out or sand down the rougher edges of God's word. No, man. Give them the full text. Let them hear what God's word has to say, and it'll be more powerful.
5: Yeah. Speaking from the point of view of a former atheist, I can say, you know, I've seen so many churches that are afraid to hit certain topics because they want people to come to the church. And I get the heart behind it. They're just like, I don't want to offend anybody because I want them to hear the message. But for me personally, it was conviction. Conviction is what really drove me to the gospel. And so I always try to encourage pastors, like, hey, don't shy away from that. Obviously, don't make it everything that you're about.
4: Mm-hmm.
5: But at the same time, I think this generation specifically may be tired of not being told the truth. I think it's really important for pastors to get out there and just be honest with this generation.
4: 100% agree. And that's why I'm a huge advocate for what we call expository preaching, which is where you preach through books of the Bible. You start in chapter one and you preach this paragraph and then the next one and then the next one after that, and you preach through the entire book. If you do that, your sermons, A, will be more interesting, B, they'll be more faithful, and C, they're going to have real power to them, because we believe that the Bible actually has power. And so, you know, when we just kind of skim through the Bible and we preach the same 5, 10, 15 verses that everybody has on their coffee cups and their Christian t-shirts and their bumper stickers, well, that's the result you're going to get. You're going to get a superficial bumper sticker style Christianity. You're going to get a coffee mug style Christianity. And yeah, those verses are great too. I love those encouraging verses. I memorize them and I have them on note cards and I try to get them in my heart. But expository preaching is something more raw and exciting and powerful because it just lets the text be the text. And I wish pastors would do that, because they would definitely find that their sermons would be more interesting and challenging and definitely more profound. And if I had a choice between being profound and being superficial, I'd rather go with profound. I'd rather make people think a little bit, shake them up a little bit, leave them stirred, leave them wondering what just hit me, because that's the way the Spirit of God works, is by sometimes shocking us into compliance with His will. The Spirit of God comes and He grabs us when we're least expecting, and sometimes He shakes us upside down until He works His way in our lives. And I think men like Edwards and Whitfield and so forth, they were just so good at doing that. And they didn't care what you thought either, by the way. They weren't preaching to gain a crowd. It's just that the crowds came because it was so obvious that the Spirit of God was moving through their preaching. And man, I wish we could capture that lightning in a bottle. Of course, we can't. But there are certain things we can do to try to emulate the ways that they preached, and certainly the profound view of the sovereignty of God that they held.
5: Now, what would you say is, because we talked about this a little bit, you know, we can't force God to bring a revival. Is there something we can do? Is it just prayer? What would you say to someone who's really wanting to see that? But again, as human beings, we don't necessarily have control over that.
4: Yeah, we don't. But let's think of it like this. There's different kinds of revival, right? So there's personal revival, which is where one man, like you or me, we're caught up in the will and the power and the sovereignty of God. And then sometimes a family is revived. You know, you have a family of five, and dad's really subject to the work of the Spirit lately, and mom's following along, and the kids will get it too. And then sometimes you see a church get revived, and that's awesome. When one local church, maybe the other churches are dead or dying, who knows? But one church comes alive and God uses that church. Well, that's cool. But a revival is something bigger than that. A revival is something that spans areas, geography, countrysides, even nations at times. And though they are very rare in history, we wish they happened all the time, it's their uniqueness that makes them so powerful and interesting. The Reformation of the 1500s was an even greater example, we might say, of not just one nation, but multiple nations strongly experiencing the conviction and the conversion of the Word of God as Christ is being preached, right? So no, we can't do that. We can't control it, because these are the contours of history, where God is working in mighty ways throughout the course of history on a scale that's much, much bigger than any one of our individual lives. But what we can do is we can pray that God would do it. We would plead with Him. We would beg Him. We would have times of prayer and fasting and ask Him to move. Every single time I preach, before I preach, I pray to the Holy Spirit specifically, and I say, please move in the midst of the room today. Fill me as the preacher with your boldness and your word, and please change the hearts of my people. Me too. Give us faith, give us obedience, give us conviction, and then help us to live in ways that glorify you. And I think even just being aware of the fact that God in the third person of the Trinity, the Holy Spirit, is a great and mighty and present God to us, that has something of an awakening power. So yeah, you're right. You can't control or steer the Spirit. You know, John 3, Jesus talks about the Spirit being like a wind. You can't see where He comes from or where He's going. He's unpredictable, but He does move. And it might just very well be your church or my church that's the next Northampton. We don't know. And I don't think that God is done, though, with this nation, and He's certainly not done with the world, because many, many are going to come to Christ and be saved. We know it because the gospel is good and because God is a loving and merciful God.
5: You also wrote a book called Theology of Joy, which ties into Jonathan Edwards as well. Can you tell us a little bit about that?
4: Yeah, so I wrote Theology of Joy as part of my doctoral dissertation project. In fact, that was the thesis for my doctoral dissertation. And at that time, brother, I was going through kind of a stress period of my life as a pastor, feeling stressed all the time, the burdens of ministry crunching down on my shoulders, worried about home when I'm at work, worried about work when I'm at home. And so the advice that we got when we were working on our dissertations was study something that you think might change your life, like it actually might grip you for the rest of your life. And so I looked at the fruit of the spirit and I just kind of ticked through them. Love, joy, peace, patience, kindness, you know. And I knew I had love. I knew I loved God, still do, with all my heart. Love my wife, love my kids. So I moved on to the next one, joy. And I was like, oh, that's it. That's what I need. I need it so bad. I need joy in my life. And so I started studying Jonathan Edwards because Edwards is the theologian of joy. Everything he writes, even Sinners in the Hands of an Angry God, has themes of joy, gladness, happiness, and so forth. And so what I did is I read his major treatises and his minor works and his personal writings and his sermons and his notebooks. And I just started highlighting joy, gladness, happiness, satisfaction, all these kinds of words that have to do with the thought of joy or rejoicing. And so I began to just tie together, what is a theology of joy look like? And Edwards is so great because he will tell you this, joy is foundational to the Christian life because God is a joyful God. The Father rejoices in the Son. The Son rejoices in the Spirit. The Spirit is the living joy between the Father and the Son. And so joy is essentially Trinitarian. And what God loves to do is pour that joy out from himself into our lives and fill us with the kind of happiness that the world itself cannot provide. So anyway, that's the thesis of it. And I turned the dissertation then into a book that people could read, and you can go grab it on Amazon or wherever, Theology of Joy, Jonathan Edwards and Eternal Happiness in the Holy Trinity is the title.
5: Well, thank you so much for joining us today. If somebody wanted to catch you, if it's YouTube or whatever, where can they find you? And then any parting words on the study Bible?
4: Yeah, so definitely find me at youtube.com/MatthewEverhard. That's my biggest social. Do a lot of videos there, over 1,000 videos on theology and church life. And if anything I said about Jonathan Edwards today is interesting, you can go grab the Jonathan Edwards Study Bible, just came out, published by Thomas Nelson. You can get it on Amazon, Walmart, Barnes & Noble, Target. It's out there. So go grab it, the Jonathan Edwards Study Bible.
5: All right. Thank you so much, Dr. Everhard, for joining us.
4: You're welcome. Thanks for having me on.
3: You've been listening to pastor, author, and scholar Dr. Matthew Everhard, general editor of the Jonathan Edwards Study Bible. On tomorrow's program, it's Alan Noble resisting the idea that new technology should be thoughtlessly accepted.
6: But there's also this belief that progress and technological progress in particular will save us. It's a kind of optimism, a technological optimism, that believes that, taken to its extremes, it believes that technology is the thing that is going to save humanity from its sins and its the effects of the fall. That's really what it sees. That's the extreme version of it. And you do see that with some people who want to live forever, download their brains and so on and so forth. And so sometimes it takes the version of fear. Sometimes it takes the version of hope. But in either case, there's this deep emotional drive that's motivating us to adopt, adopt, adopt.
3: That's tomorrow at the same time right here on His People. Thanks for listening.
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That was Ann Wilson with Who I Am to You. Thank you so much for joining us here on Pilgrim Radio in the afternoon. My name is Sean. A blessing to be with you as always. And who we are to him is important. And just as important is who God is to us. Psalm 23 starts off by saying, "The Lord is my shepherd. I shall not want. He makes me lie down in green pastures. He leads me beside still waters, and he restores my soul. He leads me in paths of righteousness for his name's sake." God is our shepherd. And Aaron Schust is going to tell you a little bit more about that right now with his song, My Shepherd, Psalm 23.

That was Jamie Kimmett with Prize Worth Fighting For. Thank you so much for being with us here on Pilgrim Radio in the afternoon. 19th century evangelist D.L. Moody said, our greatest fear should not be failure, but of succeeding at something that doesn't really matter. Ooh, that one stings just a little bit. How many things are we great at that don't really matter? They don't do anything. And yet we worry so much about failing at those things, and we should be thinking more about just doing the things that are of God's will. Whether we fail or not, pass the test, it doesn't matter. What matters is, are we doing what God has called us to do? Right now, we've got Hope Darst, and this is Set Free.

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1: Jesus said the people of Tyre and Sidon would have repented in sackcloth and ashes if they saw that ministry, if they heard his words. The question is, what about you? Have you repented of your sins, of your rebellion against God? Have you turned away from rebellion and wickedness and in faith, in the abandonment of faith, come to Christ and trusted in him?
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60 Seconds in the Psalms from Psalm 34. Oh, taste and see that the Lord is good. Blessed is the man who takes refuge in him. Oh, fear the Lord, you his saints, for those who fear him have no lack. The young lions suffer want and hunger, but those who seek the Lord lack no good thing. Come, O children, listen to me. I will teach you the fear of the Lord. What man is there who desires life and loves many days, that he may see good? Keep your tongue from evil and your lips from speaking deceit. Turn away from evil and do good. Seek peace and pursue it. From Psalm 34, verses 8 to 14, on Pilgrim Radio.

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That was Sarah Kroger with Glory Be. Thanks for joining us here on Pilgrim Radio in the afternoon. And just wanted to remind you that you can hear His People any time of the day on demand, whether it's through our website, the app, Apple, Spotify, or YouTube. 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Today, I got to interview Dr. Michael Everhard on his role in creating the Jonathan Edwards Study Bible and a bit of the history of Jonathan Edwards' ministry. It was a great conversation. I encourage you to go and check that out right now on demand. Right now, we've got Ben Fuller, and this is If I Got Jesus.

A.W. Tozer reminds us that we need never shout across the spaces to an absent God. He is nearer than our own souls, closer than our most secret thoughts. This is Pilgrim Radio.

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That was Shane and Shane with In the Light. Thank you so much for joining us this afternoon for another hour of worship. My name is Sean, and as we finished out that song, In the Light, I just wanted to share with you 1 John 1:7, which says, "But if we walk in the light as he is in the light, we have fellowship with one another, and the blood of Jesus, his son, cleanses us from all sin." And so we walk in the light. We actually walk with Jesus. This is Consumed by Fire with Walk with Jesus. So many-

That was Katie Nicole with Living Proof. Thanks for being with us this afternoon here on Pilgrim Radio. On this date in 1857, Charles Spurgeon preached his largest congregation ever, more than 23,000, at London's famed Crystal Palace. He's considered the Prince of Preachers, one of the best to ever do it. And I can only imagine how amazing that voice must be to reach 23,000 people without a microphone and speaker, because this was, of course, the mid-1800s. But if you have not checked it out yet, I would encourage you to go and get yourself a copy of Morning and Evening with Spurgeon. It's a great devotional written from his words. And so if you have not spent some time reading the words of Spurgeon, it's a great read and great encouragement. We got Ryan Ellis right now with Gonna Be All Right.

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1: If you don't pursue understanding who God is and what he's done for you, it will be very difficult for you to describe how glorious he is to people. 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So if you want to know God, you want to glorify him, pursue him.
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1: The polar bear has some amazing features which makes it perfect for its wet and cold environments. The polar bear has two distinct hair types, one long and one short. These two hair types are like putting a coat over another coat. The insulation also helps the polar bear with buoyancy, which helps this heavy bear stay afloat. If you were to magnify an individual polar bear hair, you would find something amazing. It's hollow. Just another way that God has made these creatures retain heat in their frozen climate. A polar bear has also been created with webbed feet and a longer than typical neck. These God-given features make it easier for the polar bear to swim. In fact, polar bears are often found in the water and have been known to swim for more than 62 miles at any one given time. And think about it. If the temperature of the water is around 32 degrees, and the outside air might be much colder, in fact, 92 degrees below zero in some parts, it's just smarter to stay in the water. Smart bears, smarter creator. Shining a spotlight on God's creation, this is Pilgrim Radio.

That was Stars Go Dim with Roses. Thank you so much for joining us here in the afternoon on Pilgrim Radio. Be sure to stick around for the next hour as we get into second period. Today's message is called The Authority of the Son of God. This is coming from Pastor Andy Davis of First Baptist Church in Durham, North Carolina, part of his series in the Gospel of Mark. So grab your Bible and follow along. Always a great idea to get into the Word as we go verse by verse through the scriptures. Right now we've got Cade Thompson, and this is Eyes of God.

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1: Andy Davis pastors First Baptist Church of Durham, North Carolina. Today we continue his series in the Gospel of Mark and the message, the authority of the Son of God. Here's Andy Davis.
2: Turn your Bibles to Mark chapter 1, 21 through 28. Mark 1, 21. Immediately from the beginning of this amazing book, the Gospel of Mark, we have the theme, the thesis, the central idea of the Gospel of Mark. Mark 1, 1, the beginning of the Gospel about Jesus Christ, the Son of God. So the word Gospel means good news. And the good news is that Jesus is the Christ, and that the Messiah, the Christ, is the Son of God, or God the Son. How wonderful it is that God, centuries before Jesus was born, promised the Messiah, king, to rule in David's lineage, and that he would rule not just the Jewish nation, but the whole world. That's the best good news that there has ever been. And why is that? Well, it's because Jesus himself is so good. Because Jesus is so good. And his kingdom is good. Jesus is pure and righteous and holy and kind and wise. And that's exactly the kind of king that we need. It's the kind of king we need in the world today, and we will always need for all eternity. The infinite majesty of his person is established in this title, the Son of God. Jesus is not merely the son of David, the descendant of David. He is that. But he's also God's only begotten son. And behind this is the idea of a kingdom. The kingdom of God. That God, the creator of the universe, is a king with rights to rule over that universe. And he has that right to rule over us completely and totally. So the central call of the Bible is exactly what Jesus said as he began his public ministry. Look again at verse 15, Mark 1:15. The time has come, he said. The kingdom of God is near. Repent and believe the good news. Because the kingdom of God is drawn near, every sinner is commanded by God to repent of their sins and believe the gospel, the good news, and thereby enter the kingdom of God and submit gladly to the king. So already in this very early stage of the Gospel of Mark, we have five proofs that Jesus is rightful king of the world and therefore king of our lives. First, we had a divine forerunner, John the Baptist, who ran ahead of the king.

To the world, and specifically to Jesus, but also to the world, you are my son, whom I love. With you I am well pleased. And then thirdly, a sound defeat of Jesus's enemy, the central enemy, Satan, in direct spiritual warfare, resisting all of the temptations that Satan threw at him over a 40-day period in the desert. And then fourth, the clear proclamation of the message that I just proclaimed to you a moment ago. As he begins his public ministry after John was put in prison, the time has come, the kingdom of God is near, repent and believe, that proclamation. And then fifthly, he's beginning to assemble his warriors who will join along with him, the apostles. They're not designated that yet, but they will be. And he walks along the Sea of Galilee and assembles them together, Simon and Andrew, James and John, saying, follow me, and I will make you to become fishers of men. Now, in this passage that we're studying today, Jesus moves out to build his kingdom and calls people to enter it and to submit to his reign. Now, essential to this is that we sinners would recognize his authority, and that is his God-given right to rule over us, to give us commands that we must obey. We tend, as sinners, to be very hostile to authority, to be suspicious of authority, and we want to fight against it. Jesus seeks to win us to yield to his authority. And throughout the Gospel of Mark, we're going to see more and more evidences and persuasions of why we should submit to Jesus as our king. Now, it begins with Jesus' teaching, with his words, the authority of Jesus' words. Look at verses 21 and 22. They went to Capernaum. And when the Sabbath came, Jesus went into the synagogue and began to teach. The people were amazed at his teaching because he taught them as one who had authority, not as their teachers of the law. So the context of this preaching ministry is a synagogue in Capernaum. As a continuation of the previous passage, Jesus had walked along the Sea of Galilee, called these four disciples, future apostles, to follow him, Peter and Andrew, brothers, James and John, brothers, two sets of brothers. They were fishing along the sea, and Jesus called them to follow him, and instantly they dropped their nets and followed him. They went with him then to Capernaum. Now, Capernaum was a prosperous fishing town on the north shore of the Sea of Galilee. The sea itself was a freshwater lake, 7 miles wide, 13 miles long. Now, the word Capernaum literally means village of Nahum. Village of Nahum. Perhaps it was the hometown of the Old Testament prophet Nahum. The town was on the Roman road called the Via Maris. Historians tell us that Capernaum had a seawall 8 feet high with a promenade that sat upon it about a half mile long. Fishing piers were built out on that seawall, and they extended over 100 feet out into the Sea of Galilee. That would be a perfect place for fishing ships to come in and unload their catches of fish. Capernaum would become the base of Jesus' operations in that region for the beginning of his ministry, after he had been evicted from his hometown of Nazareth. Jesus would do a river of miracles in Capernaum. A river of miracles, one after the other. There never has been, never will be a wonder worker like Jesus. But later, he would condemn the city of Capernaum for failing to repent, for failing to enter the kingdom as they should have done. And he would condemn them in Matthew 11, 21 through 24, also with Chorazin, the city of Chorazin and Bethsaida. Woe to you, Chorazin. Woe to you, Bethsaida. If the miracles that were performed in you had been performed in Tyre and Sidon, they would have repented long ago in sackcloth and ashes. But I tell you, it'll be more bearable for Tyre and Sidon on the day of judgment than for you. And you, Capernaum, will you be lifted up to the skies? No, you'll go down to the depths. If the miracles that were performed in you, Capernaum, had been performed in Sodom, it would have remained to this day. But I tell you, it will be more bearable for Sodom on the day of judgment than for you, Capernaum. To whom much is given, much is required. And the people of Capernaum were given much. They were given ample evidence of the greatness of Jesus Christ by these miracles that he did. Now, Mark tells us on the Sabbath, Jesus went into the synagogue.
Synagogue was the center of Jewish

0: religious life in every community. The word literally means a gathering where they were gathered together, an assembly, a place where the Jews would meet, especially on the Sabbath, and they would read the scriptures and they would pray and worship. Keep in mind that the common people did not have individual copies of the scripture. And so they would come to hear the word of God read. What we know now is the Old Testament. Of course, the New Testament didn't exist yet. And so they would assemble together and they would read scripture. Furthermore, every qualified Jewish man in the synagogue had the right to comment on the scripture, on the passage that was read, to say something, a word of exhortation. And Jesus began to teach in that setting. Now, Mark is a very efficient and a very economical writer. It's the shortest of the Gospels. And he doesn't give us any sampling of Jesus' teaching here. He focuses instead on the reaction of the people who heard him. They were stunned, absolutely stunned. Now, the stunned reactions of the people who heard Jesus' teaching was very common, actually. Later in his ministry, Jesus' enemies sent some temple police to go arrest Jesus. And the temple police went to arrest him, and after a time, they came back empty-handed. And so Jesus' enemies said, "Where is he?" And they said, "No one ever spoke like this man." Well, they were blown away, John 7:46. And so it was also in this synagogue in Capernaum. The people were amazed. The Greek word implies they were stunned, blown away. They'd never heard anything like it. But what amazed them was the overwhelming sense of authority with which Jesus taught. He was not like their teachers of the law. Now, the teachers of the law, sometimes in some translations called scribes, were responsible for the constant copying of the Hebrew scriptures. Remember, again, they didn't have printing presses. They didn't have ways to mass produce literature as we have today. And so every copy of the scripture was handwritten, very costly. So these scribes, these teachers of law, worked all day long copying, literally letter by letter, the Hebrew scrolls. So there would be another copy of the Law of Moses, the writings, and the prophets. Now, they were experts, so they believed, in what the word taught. And so they were responsible for teaching the people. Scribes were often honored with the title rabbi. And they loved this. They loved to be greeted in the marketplaces and have people be deferential to them, and have the most important seats in the synagogues and the places of honor and the banquets. However, their teaching style was far removed from the words of Scripture, long since removed, many steps removed. They would zero in on what previous rabbis centuries before had taught about this or that, and then how subsequent rabbis then commented on what the earlier rabbis said. And they would go over all the debates and wranglings of the Jewish people over this or that scripture and how this or that rabbi had resolved that particular wrangling. And they would go over the minutiae of the law. Some of these scribes were mystical or allegorical in the way that they taught. Their position in Jewish society was secure because no one could challenge them. They had absolute teaching authority, the position of teaching. Very few people, however, the common people, even understood what they were talking about. It just didn't make a lot of sense to them. And they themselves were merely parroting what some other human teachers had said. And in their traditionalism, they got further and further from the true word of God. Jesus leveled all that, blew it all away. He raised that structure to the ground by the way he taught. He didn't cite any previous rabbis at all. He didn't cite any other human authority. He gave no allegiance to the high priest. Didn't say anything about the school of instruction, biblical instruction in Jerusalem. He didn't refer to any of that. Instead, he spoke with direct, unquestionable personal authority concerning the word of God. Now, Matthew gives us a sampling of this. So in the Sermon on the Mount in Matthew, he says, "You have heard that it was said to the people long ago, 'Do not murder, and anyone who murders will be subject to judgment.' But I tell you that anyone who is angry with his brother will be subject to judgment." Again, anyone who says to his brother, "Raka," is answerable to the Sanhedrin, but anyone who says you fool will be in danger of the fire of hell. And then a few moments later, you have heard that it was said, do not commit adultery. But I tell you that anyone who looks at a woman lustfully has already committed adultery with her in his heart. If your right eye causes you to sin, gouge it out and throw it away. It is better for you to lose one part of your body than for your whole body to go into hell. Amazing. You have heard that it was said, but I say to you. And then teaching clearly about the dangers of hell. Teaching that the law of God does not merely check your external performance and behavior, but actually probes the inner workings of your heart. Not only the external danger of the physical act of murder, but the eternal danger of anger, which is the root of murder. Not just the physical danger of actual physical adultery, but the eternal danger to your soul of lust. Probing the heart. Keep in mind, Jesus' handling of the law was perfectly right. In retrospect, it makes perfect sense, because the 10th commandment was a commandment against covetousness, coveting. And where do you covet except in the heart, inside the heart? Coveting leads to actions, it's true, but the law was against a heart disposition, a heart sin. Jesus just extended that to all of it. God is not looking merely at the external appearance, but he's looking at the heart. And keep in mind also that he was the first to unfold the infinite danger that hangs over all sinners of hell, of eternal conscious torment. As I said in the book of Job, there is no clear doctrine of hell in the Old Testament. Doctrine of the grave, but beyond that, fires of hell, eternal conscious torment, it was Jesus that opened that up for us, the threat of hell. Perhaps the greatest, most shocking assertion of all are the things he said about himself and how he related to the Word of God, the Old Testament. When he had taught in Nazareth, the scroll of Isaiah was handed to him, and he unrolled it, and he found a specific place that related to the ministry he was about to begin. Isaiah 61, Luke 4, 18 and 19 teaches this. The Spirit of the Lord is upon me, because the Lord has anointed me to preach good news to the poor. He has sent me to proclaim freedom for the prisoners and recovery of sight to the blind, and to release the oppressed and proclaim the year of the Lord's favor. And after rolling the scroll of Isaiah back up, he sat down in the customary physical position of a teacher and said these stunning words. Today, in your hearing, this scripture is fulfilled. Fulfilled. That's a messianic prophecy. Jesus overtly claimed to be the one about whom Isaiah wrote. It's a staggering claim, a staggering level of authority. Our salvation depends on hearing Jesus' words properly, understanding the authority with which he speaks to our souls. Those threats against anger, those threats against lust are threats against us. He is the judge who will sit on our final court trial, on our souls, and evaluate us. His legal opinion on the state of your soul matters, because he is the king. And Jesus said in John 5, 24 and 25, I tell you the truth, whoever hears my word and believes him who sent me has eternal life and will not be condemned. He has crossed over from death to life. The salvation of your soul depends on hearing Jesus speak the truth and believing that it's coming straight from God through Jesus. Secondly, the authority of Jesus' judgment. Suddenly, in the middle of this authoritative teaching that Jesus was doing, a demon raised its ugly head, revealed its presence. Verse 23, 24. Just then, a man in their synagogue who was possessed by an evil spirit cried out, "What do you want with us, Jesus of Nazareth? Have you come to destroy us? I know who you are, the Holy One of God." Mark says, immediately. He says that a lot, or just then. It's just a shocking moment right in the middle. It's the sound of Jesus' voice and the purity of his word that forced this demon up and out to reveal himself. And the demon's reaction, we're going to see this again and again in the Gospel of Mark. The terror with which demons greeted Jesus. They're overtly terrorized by him. So we get to this hidden power of demons. Many times in Mark's gospel, we're going to come across the issue of demon possession. There is not a single clear example of demon possession in the Old Testament. There's some moments here and there, but it's not overt. There are only two mentioned in the book of Acts. It's not addressed in the epistles. The activity of demons is huge in the book of Revelation, but it's especially centered in the gospels during the ministry of Jesus. Jesus encountered demons, it seems, every day. Every single day. And he drove out demons. And driving out demons was one of the central displays of the power of his kingdom. It proved his authority. We'll have more on that in a moment. It seems like demons prefer to stay hidden, to do their work invisibly, subtly. Even so it is today. But when Jesus came into the world, he brought the blinding light of his glory and of his truth. And it burned within the evil darkness that the demons had crafted, spiritual darkness. And suddenly they come skittering out and running like cockroaches in a darkened kitchen. When I was a student at MIT, I lived in a fraternity in Boston. It was built in the Back Bay, which is landfill, friends. It's a bunch of landfill. And the cockroaches live there. We had to bomb that house 3 times a year. One night, I woke up with cockroaches running across my face. I knew that would get you. If you went down at night and turned on the light, there they'd be. And they'd run for cover. Amazingly, the demons run to Jesus, not away from him. But the Doone of the Gadarenes, you're going to see that. He comes from afar to Jesus. You know why? He knows he's nowhere to hide. You've got to go deal with him. If you want something from him, you better go beg him. Because you can't get away from him. They understand who he is. And they're afraid of him. And so when Jesus came, he turned on the light. And they were revealed. So what are they? What are demons? Well, we address this at the end of the book of Job. Sermons on Behemoth and Leviathan. Remember I said at the time, I'm not 100% certain that Behemoth and Leviathan represent demons and Satan, but I am 100% certain that demons and Satan are an issue today. And we need to understand their role in human suffering. So demons are fallen angels. Angels are spiritual beings created similar to us in that they have intelligence, verbal skills, ability to evaluate God's work and worship him. They just don't have the physical side of the bodies that we have. Revelation 12 makes it plain that Satan led some sort of a heavenly revolt against Almighty God. And it seems a third of the demons joined him in that heavenly revolt as the dragon's tail swept a third of the stars from the sky and flung them to the earth. Seems it's talking about angels that fell with him. And he lost his heavenly battle and was hurled to the earth. Jesus said, "I saw Satan fall like lightning from heaven." And so the demons joined him. They are the devil and his angels, his angels. Now, it seems some of them were locked immediately or some subsequent time later in a pit of some sort, a pit that they find torturous and that they're terrorized of. They're held in that bottomless pit for future judgment. But that is not hell. That's not their final judgment. Demons have far greater power than human beings do. They have the ability to infiltrate human minds, to insinuate thoughts, mental temptations, and occasionally to take possession of people, to totally take over a human personality so that they violate their will. A person doesn't have a will in the matter anymore. That's what we're dealing. So in that synagogue in Capernaum, this demon inhabiting the body of a man cries out in terror and rage to Jesus. Look at verse 24. What do you want with us, Jesus of Nazareth? Have you come to destroy us? I know who you are, the Holy One of God. Now we're going to see many times in the Gospel of Mark, as well as other places in the New Testament, that demons have a very accurate theology. They get it right. The things they say, generally true, theologically. As James said, demons believe that God is one, or that there is one God, and they shudder. But they get the doctrine right. Remember the demon-possessed girl who walked along behind Paul and Silas in Philippi? Acts 16, 17, the demon-possessed girl was crying out, "These men are servants of the Most High God who are telling you the way to be saved." Every word of that's true. So it is with demonic statements about Jesus in the Gospel of Mark. They're factually true. The demon calls him Jesus of Nazareth. That's his hometown. It's his human name, his human location. He is fully human. But he also says, "I know who you are. You're the Holy One of God. Holy, sinless. You've never sinned. And you recently defeated our king, Satan, in a battle in the desert, and you still haven't sinned. You're holy. But you're not just a holy person. You are the Holy One of God." Later, we're going to have this open demonic testimony in Mark 3:11. "Whenever the evil spirit saw him, they fell down before him and cried out, 'You are the Son of God.'" Accurate theology. So the demons speak the truth about Jesus, and we're going to find again and again, they are terrified of him. Why are they terrified of him? First, they know who he is, and second, they know who they are. That's why they're terrified. Jesus is their mortal enemy. They're in open warfare against Almighty God. And beyond this, it seems in Revelation 12, along with Satan, they know that their time is short. They don't have much longer to do all this. Revelation 12:12. They know that their end will be the lake of fire. That's their future punishment. And the lake of fire was crafted as a punishment for the devil and his angels. But then, since we humans under Adam joined Satan in his rebellion against God, we get the same punishment that was crafted for the devil and his angels if we don't repent of our sins and flee to Christ. And so Jesus will say in this judgment in Matthew 25:41, he will say to those on his left, the goats, the unbelievers, "Depart from me, you who are cursed, into the eternal fire prepared for the devil and his angels." Those are demons. Furthermore, there was at that time an immediate possibility that Jesus would command those demons to be thrown into the pit to join other demons that are being tortured until their final damnation, that they'll lose their freedom to roam on the earth. 2 Peter 2:4, "God did not spare angels when they sinned, but sent them to hell, putting them in gloomy dungeons to be held for judgment." So Tartarus, the pit, it's a pit, doesn't come across always in the English translations, but there's a pit. Also Jude 6, "The angels who did not keep their positions of authority, but abandoned their own home, these he has kept in darkness, bound with everlasting chains for judgment on the great day." So they've not been judged finally yet, but they've lost their freedom and they're being tortured. They're afraid of this. So another time in Matthew 8:29, a demon cries out, "What do you want with us, Son of God? Have you come here to torture us before the appointed time? Are we going to lose our freedom?" So the demons knew full well that Jesus is the judge of all the earth. It is his right and his power to condemn all demons if he wants to immediate torture. He is Lord of heaven and earth. All authority in heaven and earth has been given to him. That's who he is. And so the demon is terrified of Jesus' power to judge. Now let me just stop and say, our salvation in part begins with a healthy fear of Jesus' power to condemn us to hell. The fear of the Lord is the beginning of wisdom. Proverbs 9:10. John 5:27, that God has given the Son authority to judge because he is the Son of Man. He has the right to judge your soul. He has that right. Matthew 25, 31, 32. When the Son of Man comes in his glory and all the angels, the holy angels with him, he will sit on his throne in heavenly glory. And all the nations will be gathered before him. All of them. And he will separate the people one from another as a shepherd separates the sheep from the goats. And then again, Revelation 20, 11 through 15. Then I saw a great white throne and him who was seated on it. Earth and sky fled from his presence, and there was no place for them. And I saw the dead, great and small, standing before the throne, and the books were open. Another book was open, which is the book of life, and the dead were judged according to what they had done as recorded in the books. And the sea gave up the dead that were in it, and death and Hades gave up the dead that were in them. And each person was judged according to what he had done. Then death and Hades were thrown into the lake of fire. The lake of fire is the second death. If anyone's name was not found written in the book of life, he was thrown into the lake of fire. So it is right for us to fear that and flee to Christ. It's right for us to understand that Christ came to drink hell for us on the cross that we might be set free from that terror ourselves. And all you have to do is repent of your sins and believe the good news that your sins can be forgiven by simple faith and that you will be welcomed into the family of God. That's the gospel. Demons understood better than all of those unbelievers in Capernaum what kind of threat Jesus' power as judge of all the earth holds for them. The demons were in terror of him. And so we must flee to Christ. So thirdly, the authority of Jesus' power. Verse 25, 26. Be quiet, said Jesus sternly. Come out of him. The evil spirit shook the man violently and came out of him with a shriek. Jesus has direct and immediate power over this and every demon. Again and again we're going to see this. I love this phrase that came into my mind as I was memorizing Mark. Effortless power over demons. Effortless. There's never any struggle by Jesus. It's not hard. Doesn't matter how many of them there are. Effortless. And Jesus gives this demon an instant command. Be quiet. Though what the demon said about him was true, he wasn't going to be hired by the kingdom of God to proclaim biblical truth. He didn't need demonic messengers. Doesn't want demonic messengers. He would commit to us, dear friends, the message of reconciliation, the ministry of reconciliation. He would entrust it to us and give us the power of the Holy Spirit to proclaim freedom for captives and the advance of the kingdom of God. That's our job, not demons. So he tells him to be quiet. And he didn't want these people in the synagogue to listen to another word from this demon. Because there is such a thing as the doctrine of demons. 1 Timothy 4:1, the Spirit clearly says that in later times some will abandon the faith and follow deceiving spirits and the doctrines of demons. John 8:44, when he lies, Satan lies, he speaks his native language, for he is a liar and the father of lies. So, tells him to be quiet, and then he gives the healing command for this poor man, come out of him. Now, the account tells us nothing about this man. We don't know anything about him. Other accounts will have conversations. You know, there'll be things that happen after the healing. Not this time. We don't know anything about this man. Nothing. But the time had come for him to be set free from this demon. And then we see demonic obedience. Demonic obedience. I put little air quotes there. Find it interesting that in every case the demons instantly obey Jesus. As a matter of fact, we're going to find in many cases they're more obedient than people are. At the end of this chapter, a leper, he's going to heal a leper and tell him not to tell anyone, but go to the priest. Remember this guy? We'll get to him, God willing. But he disobeyed and he told everyone, spread the story everywhere. And as a result, Jesus couldn't enter any town or village anymore because of the throngs. He does instantly obey, but the demon instantly obeys, but he doesn't do it cleanly. You know what I'm saying? He doesn't do it cleanly. He makes the man writhe around in convulsions like an epileptic seizure. You're going to see this again in Mark 9, 25 through 27 with the demon-possessed boy. When that demon came out, he threw the boy on the ground and made him writhe around foaming at the mouth, dehumanizing him. So this is the demon's way of showing rebellion. He hates Jesus. He hates his absolute authority and power over him. He writhes and rages, but he has no choice but to obey. And so he comes out of the man with a shriek, howling in rage that he has to obey. Well, he has the right theology about Jesus, as do all the demons, but he hates him. That's the difference. That's why James is saying it's not enough to have the right theology. Do you have a heart relationship with God through Christ? Do you love him? Do you yearn to please him? It's different than the demonic theology. The only reason he obeys is because he's forced to, because of terror of immediate judgment. Here is the awesome power of King Jesus. By Jesus, the entire universe was made by the word of his power. And by Jesus also, the entire universe is moment by moment sustained by the word of his power. Jesus is King of kings and Lord of lords. He is Lord of heaven and earth. At the end of the Gospel of Matthew, he will say, "All authority in heaven and earth has been given to me." All the angels, both the good ones and the evil ones, will fall down before his glorious throne. And all of human beings, both the redeemed and the condemned, will fall down before him and proclaim Jesus as Lord. Finally, the only right response. How should we respond? Fear and amazement leading to faith. Verse 27, 28. The people were all so amazed that they asked each other, "What is this? A new teaching? And with authority. He even gives orders to evil spirits and they obey him." Verse 28. News about him spread quickly over the whole region of Galilee. People are amazed, but they're amazed specifically at his authority. What is this? A new teaching and with authority. He even gives orders to evil spirits and they obey him. They're focused on authority. So I organized this sermon on the issue of authority, on Jesus' authority, because that's what they're amazed at. "You have heard that it was said, but I say to you." You have heard, but I say to you. And the fulfillment of the scripture today in your hearing, this scripture is fulfilled. Also, as he says in John's gospel, "If you believed Moses, you would believe me, for he wrote about me." Wow. Can you imagine hearing that as a Jew in the first century? "Moses wrote about me." It's true, though. So this teaching searched their hearts and their minds. It exposed their heart sins and made them realize their need for a Savior. Then they see a demon, so obviously far beyond their power to control, immediately in terror obey Jesus' word. So news about him spread widely. As a result of this stunning day in the synagogue, the word spread rapidly through all of Galilee. But it would not stop there. It would not stop there. The word's been spreading ever since. Amen? It was not going to stop in Galilee. God the Father said to God the Son in Isaiah 49 and verse 6, "It is too small a thing for you to be my servant, to restore the tribes of Jacob and bring back those of Israel I have kept. I will also make you a light for the Gentiles, that you may bring my salvation to the ends of the earth." So what about you, dear friends? The people of Capernaum, as we said, as a whole, did not repent and believe, though they saw all of those miracles. They did not cross over from death to life. Jesus said the people of Tyre and Sidon would have repented in sackcloth and ashes if they saw that ministry, if they heard his words. The question is, what about you? Have you repented of your sins, of your rebellion against God? Have you turned away from rebellion and wickedness and in faith, in the abandonment of faith, come to Christ and trusted in him? He spoke a word of woe to Capernaum because they didn't repent. Do you think you'll go up to the heavens? No, you're going to be cast down to the depths because you didn't repent and believe. So we have to combine the fear of the Lord's power to judge with this attraction, this amazement at such a man, at the Son of God, and be drawn into a love relationship with Christ and find in faith the forgiveness of all of our sins. Close with me in prayer. Lord, we thank you for the beauty of your word. Thank you for the power that this gospel account shows. Jesus' power over demons, Jesus' power to tell us the truth, Jesus' power and right to judge. We thank you that by his death on the cross and by his resurrection, we have everything we need for the full forgiveness of our sins. Lord, I pray that you would move us now by your Spirit to turn away from wickedness, to turn away from evil and sin, and to find in Christ a loving Savior and the King of our lives. In his name we pray. Amen.
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3: Like a desert spring. Hear the light of the world.

That was I Am They with In Between. Thank you so much for joining us here on Pilgrim Radio in the afternoon. Just a reminder to stick around in the next hours. We have a whole hour of worship coming up. And then right after that is Extra Credit at 5 p.m. Pacific and 6 p.m. Mountain Time. Today's message is called For the Sake of the Name. This is a guest speaker, Ryan Robertson, at the Trails Church in Salina, Texas, going through their series in Romans. So be sure to stick around for that. Open your Bible to Romans and get into some truth for the terrain. Right now, we've got Joseph O'Brien, and this is Down in My Heart. People say that I should

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0: won't let go.
1: That was 10th Avenue North with I Have This Hope. Thank you so much for joining us here on Pilgrim Radio in the afternoon. My name is Sean. And what is hope? Well, Romans 15, 13 says, may the God of hope fill you with all joy and peace as you trust in him, so that you may overflow with hope by the power of the Holy Spirit. So what we know here is that hope is in God alone. God is hope. Jesus is hope. The salvation that he provides is hope. And the Holy Spirit gifted to us is hope. God is our hope. And so when we say we have this hope, we know that we're talking about God. Right now, we've got Blessed Be Your Name by Tree 63.

That was Crowder and Torrin Wells with All My Hope. Thank you so much for joining us in the afternoon here on Pilgrim Radio. From Corey ten Boom, a Dutch Christian who rescued Jewish people from the Nazis during World War II, said, never be afraid to trust an unknown future to a known God. The interesting thing about the Bible, about Scripture, is that we see the evidence, the nonstop evidence for God promising and fulfilling, and God never went back on his promises. God never said anything that he didn't fulfill. And so we have the confidence that God will fulfill our future. He will give us a hope. He will give us a future to those who know him. Right now, we've got Wren Collective with Evergreen.

0: It's Wednesday, and we have a study titled Building Up, the Book of Nehemiah, with Ty Neal.
1: Jesus is the one who fulfilled the law perfectly where we failed miserably. The law shows us that we're lawbreakers, but the law also shows us through Jesus that Jesus was the law keeper, and we trust his record of keeping the law. And so this is about Jesus. But it still feels like there's a longing, there's an aching. And the reason why is to remind us that Jesus has not returned yet.
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Here's some truth for life from Alistair Begg's Daily Devotional. Isaiah 41, verse 10 says, I will strengthen you. I will help you. I will uphold you with my righteous right hand. People who are very confident in their own abilities and what they've achieved seldom know much of God. Before we can discover God's power and strength in all of its fullness, we must be brought face to face with our own inability and weakness. We will all go through times in our lives that we'd rather avoid. Like the Apostle Paul, we will ask the Lord to remove difficulty from our lives, and we may receive the answer that, if we're honest, we don't always desire to hear. My grace is sufficient for you, for my power is made perfect in weakness. Many of us spend our lives trying to be strong for others, to press on and to hold it together for those we care about. We may even begin to believe that we can do that, but we can't. Even on our best days, we discover that we have limits and that we can't overcome on our own. Yet if we will only acknowledge how desperately weak we are, we will be amazed to see the power of God unleashed within our lives. The way to be truly strong for others is to lean on the Lord's strength rather than to rely on our own. Perhaps as you hear this, you are physically, emotionally, or spiritually drained. And if you are not, the time for feeling that way will come. In your moments of weakness, you will be faced with a choice. You can ask God to give you strength, or you can turn to idols. Your natural inclination will not be to turn to God, but to rejuvenate and reassure yourself by other means. Your possessions, your intellect, your energy, your past achievements. Yet the prophet pursues us with these words, Thus says the Lord, Let not the wise man boast in his wisdom. Let not the mighty man boast in his might. Let not the rich man boast in his riches. But let him who boasts boast in this, that he understands and knows me. Instead of trying to press on in your own strength today, allow the Holy Spirit to minister this truth to your soul. God supplies his strength for your weakness. He says, I will strengthen you. I will help you. I will uphold you with my righteous right hand. You serve a God who has eyes to see you, knees that stoop to help you, and hands that reach out to embrace you. Humbly turn to him in your weakness and be prepared for him to meet you with his strength. From Alistair Begg's book, Truth for Life, Volume 2, on Pilgrim Radio.

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Thank you so much for joining us here on Pilgrim Radio in the afternoon. And I just wanted to remind you that Extra Credit is coming up in the next hour. And then right after that, at 6 p.m. Pacific and 7 p.m. Mountain Time, is the Bible Pure and Simple. Today's reading is in Ezekiel. It's chapters 5 through 16. Grab your Bible, open up. We're in these major prophets right now, and there is so much that you can pull from the major prophets that all point directly to Jesus. So I encourage you not to miss a single reading out of this section of Scripture, or any Scripture for that matter, but specifically get some encouragement and some hope through seeing where books like Isaiah, Jeremiah, Ezekiel all point to Christ. Right now we've got Phil Kagi, and this is True Believers.

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2: We're in the midst of a series with Matt Boswell, pastor of the Trails Church in Salina, Texas. The series, Romans. And today there is a guest speaker, Ryan Robertson, who is president of Reaching and Teaching International Ministries. And the message today, for the sake of his name. Now here's Ryan Robertson.
3: Our verse today is Romans chapter 1, verse 5. Missionaries all around the world endure physical suffering. They face spiritual trials of many kinds. They forsake their homes and the comforts of life here to go to a place that's very uncomfortable with people they do not know, all for the sake of the gospel. What leads them to do this? Well, fundamentally, they are compelled by the glory of God. As they behold and treasure Christ, they have a burning passion to make him known. So our verse, Romans chapter 1, verse 5, I'll read it right now. Through whom